0: accompanied by the Egyptian president and his wife, President Xi and his wife Peng Liyuan toured the Grand Egyptian Museum before concluding his state visit. Authorities in Xizang say the number of deaths in last week's mudslide that hit Jiren Port along the China-Nepal border has risen to 21, with 541 people missing. Over 2,000 people have joined search and rescue efforts since the disaster last week. Hotlines aiming to help families looking for the missing have answered 876 calls as of midday on Wednesday, with about half of them coming from overseas. Large vehicles and heavy machinery have entered the core disaster area through the G216 National Highway after land access was restored. The number of deaths from the devastating mudslide in Nepal has risen to 1,204, with over 4,200 people still missing as of Wednesday. Nepal's National Disaster Risk Reduction and Management Authority said over 300 people have been injured in the disaster. It said more than 21,000 security personnel have been mobilized for search, rescue, and relief operations. The Iranian health minister said the latest U.S. strikes have left 18 people dead and more than 100 others wounded in Iran. Iran's foreign ministry said the U.S. on Tuesday night attacked several civilian places and service infrastructure. Earlier on Wednesday, U.S. Central Command said its forces had completed a wave of strikes against Iranian military targets. It had cited recent attempted attacks by the Islamic Revolution Guard Corps against commercial shipping in the Strait of Hormuz and against American service members. Iran responded by attacking U.S. bases and assets in Jordan, Kuwait, Bahrain, Iraq's semi-autonomous Kurdistan region, and the United Arab Emirates. The ongoing Ebola outbreak in the Democratic Republic of the Congo has killed more than 3,000 people. The Central African country has recorded over 6,000 confirmed cases across six provinces. The epidemic has become the largest and deadliest outbreak in the DRC and the second largest globally. Russia has warned of possible countermeasures over Japan's deployment of the U.S. Typhoon missile systems, saying the move poses a threat to Russia's security. Japan, the United States, and Australia are reportedly planning to hold joint exercises on Hokkaido Island in northern Japan, which is close to Russia's border. The Typhoon missile systems are expected to join the drill. The National Energy Administration says China will advance the development of robust, intelligent, and digitalized power grids to ensure the safe and stable operation of its power system. It says China's power demand is expected to grow at an average annual rate of around 5% during the 15th five-year plan period through 2030. It says the demand for green power from industries will grow steadily, placing higher requirements on the construction of new type power grids. Officials are calling for accelerated research and development of new technologies, including artificial intelligence and intelligent grid management. And that's the news. I'm Tian Yu.
1: 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We keep you informed and inspired.
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3: Chinese President Xi Jinping has held talks with his Egyptian counterpart during a state visit to Egypt. Road access to a border port hit by mudslide is restored in Xizang. And Iran vows crushing response after U.S. strikes. Hello and welcome to World Today. I'm Dohong Yu in Beijing. To listen to this episode again or to catch up on previous episodes, you can download our podcast by searching World Today. Our first story. Chinese President Xi Jinping says China and Egypt set an example of friendship, solidarity, and coordination between developing countries. He made the remarks in a written speech delivered upon his arrival in Cairo for a state visit to Egypt at the invitation of Egyptian President Abdel Fattah al-Sisi. President Xi hailed the strong political mutual trust and cooperation between the two countries and their close coordination in multilateral affairs. He said China and Egypt are both ancient civilizations with a traditional friendship that has endured for thousands of years and stood the test of time. This year marks the 70th anniversary of the establishment of diplomatic relations. For more, we're joined by Zun Ahmad Khan, a research fellow at the Center for China and Globalization. Thank you for joining us, Zun.
4: Thank you for having me.
3: President Xi says China and Egypt set an example of friendship, solidarity, and coordination between developing countries. In what ways do you think the two countries serve as such an example?
4: Well, I mean, I think, first of all, as you already mentioned, and as has been also highlighted by President Xi, these are two civilizations, essentially. Both China and Egypt have millennia of exchanges, shared history, and that's really the history that we are today, you know, reviving. The ancient Silk Roads are inspiring the BRI, the Global Initiatives, and this newfound, you know, new growing agency of developing countries or global south countries. So first of all, you know, in today's era, both countries are strong champions of growing agency, growing development. They are both partners when it comes to, you know, obviously the UN, they have stood on the right side of history. And they're increasingly, you know, helping each other improve their economies, improve their, you know, capacity to not only serve their own people, but to be more well-equipped to develop and to connect with their regions and to be sources of not just inspiration, but also economic opportunity for the regions at large. So I think that's very important. And I'll quickly mention that when it comes to solidarity, it's also important to recognize that back in 1956, when Egypt did recognize China, it was a very difficult decision. We were in a very different world, and these newly independent nation states were pressured by the global north not to go in that direction. So that solidarity was very important. And today's 70th anniversary, we see that both Egypt and China are in a very different position than they were 70 years ago. And a lot of that has to do with the mutual support that they have enjoyed over the years.
3: Both China and Egypt have very long histories and rich cultural traditions. So how has this shared identity as ancient civilizations shaped their relationship?
4: A lot of, I mean, especially coming from a global South country myself, you know, many of us have been cut off from our histories. And I think what's unique when it comes to both Egypt and China is that they have thousands of years of documented history that has remained in the, you know, consciousness of the people and of the leaders. And I think that brings a kind of long-term perspective, a kind of inertia, a kind of also realization that we as developing countries are not meant to remain in the waiting room of history. We have the capacity, and let's grow towards, build towards that direction. And it is that inert, you know, innate confidence from a civilizational perspective that is also encouraging many other global south countries to move forward with more confidence. So I think that's very important. And I guess also, you can see that there's cultural interest on both sides. I myself, you know, went to the Shanghai exhibit of the Egyptian artifacts, the biggest in the world outside of Egypt, and it was packed, you know. And vice versa, I've met so many Egyptians. Egyptians are interested in Chinese civilization, past. They appreciate each other's cultures and heritage. And that's a very important factor when we want to work together as developing countries, understand each other, appreciate each other, talk about coexistence, and think about innovative ways to work together. So civilizational perspective adds a lot, especially from the people-to-people side.
3: And then looking back at the seven decades of relations between China and Egypt, what do you see as the most successful areas of cooperation between these two countries?
4: Well, obviously, you know, the political trust and the strategic trust has been there since 1956 and 1999 onwards, really. You know, the countries have increasingly defined their friendship, their relationship in a more comprehensive strategic sense. So that's very important when you want to work on especially G2G, bigger projects, value creation oriented projects. Then China has been critical when it comes to the China-Egypt SOAS, economic and trade cooperative zone. We are talking about thousands of jobs, billions in investment. Egypt is also at the cusp of the Eurasia-Africa landmass. So Chinese investment in Egypt and Egypt's capacity to not only absorb that investment, but also create value in the regions that it connects, I think that's playing a very important role. And then we know that trade and investment is growing. We know that China recently, you know, opened opportunities to 53 African countries, and Egypt is one of them. So Egypt's exports are also growing. And what's essential, you know, to really understand in the growing bilateral trade is that increasingly Egypt is importing capital goods, which is about improving its capacity to manufacture, to produce. And really, now you see an example of how China is the factory of the world's factories, you know. China is creating, and Egypt is an example of how China is creating the opportunity for Egypt to become more self-reliant, to become a manufacturing hub itself, to create jobs, to create opportunities for not only its own people, but to all the regions that it connects. So I think these are very important areas of cooperation. And of course, people-to-people is a very important dimension. Increasing number of schools, vocational education, tourism, bilateral archaeology projects. All of this is opening, you know, growing interest and also, you know, greater opportunities to earn and to learn more for ordinary people.
3: Mm. And I'd like to add some figures of trade that you mentioned. In the first 7 months of this year, trade between China and Egypt surged 18.7% year-on-year. And notably, China's imports from Egypt jumped nearly 50%. So what is driving this strong trade momentum, particularly the sharp increase in China's imports from Egypt?
4: Well, the biggest policy driver is absolutely China implementing the zero tariff treatment for products from 53 African countries, as I already mentioned. And Egypt has been very proactive. Egyptian goods, agriculture goods especially, have been very popular in China. And it has also been the proactive nature of Egyptian sellers, of the Egyptian government and the Egyptian, you know, producers that has led to this sharp increase. So I think here you really see an example of how open trade, openness, you know, open globalization can have a massive impact on how developing countries can export and really support their economies. And I think here it's also important to see that China is not only talking about zero tariff on 53 African countries, but you see the ground impact of how it's empowering nations. So this is an example of why maybe many other developed countries should really think about their policies, which are not as open as we are seeing the policies coming from China.
3: Mm. Now, China is implementing its 15th five-year plan through 2030, while Egypt is advancing its Vision 2030 strategy. So how can the two countries better align their development strategies? Which areas offer the greatest potential for deeper cooperation?
4: So firstly, what do both strategies emphasize? They emphasize industrial upgrading, they emphasize green transition, better infrastructure, technology self-reliance. These are the core themes that both the plans talk about, both the 15 five-year plan and the Egyptian Vision 2030 talk about. So for Egypt, the priority really is localization, jobs, new projects, energy, and also water security. And I think, I mean, if you look at the trend of trade and investment, and also, again, Egypt's very important location connecting Europe, Africa, and Asia, the highest potential sectors have already also been named. You know, electric vehicles and energy storage batteries are among them. Renewable energy, we are looking at, you know, greener transitions, greener industrialization. We know that seawater desalination equipment is also something that China can help Egypt with to become more water secure. And increasingly, Egypt is also looking towards shipbuilding and advanced manufacturing and digital infrastructure. So all of this is a priority. China can enable Egypt to reach these outcomes. And we also know that the current industrial zone, you know, that is already attracting a lot of investment and creating jobs. So you have a successful, example, a successful zone, and now it's about scaling it further and going into the industries that truly align with both the visions and the Chinese 15 five-year plan.
3: Mm. And finally, within 1 minute, President Xi has called on China and Egypt to work together to practice true multilateralism. So how can they translate this shared commitment into concrete actions and better safeguard the interests of developing countries?
4: Both should continue coordinating on important issues. We know that, the peace in the Middle East is very important. Egypt has played an important role. So has China. I think peace, nothing is possible without peace. That's very important. Both are on existing important platforms. Egypt is in FOCAC, in China Arab States Cooperation Forum, BRICS, SCO, and both have used the UN as a platform to amplify developing country voices. I think this should continue. And both have jointly implemented, you know, the four global initiatives. In practice, you see them both, you know, promoting development, better security, civilizational exchanges, and now increasingly global governance mandates. And lastly, I would say that, you know, true multilateralism today is really about openness, acceptance, coexistence, and countries together moving forward to make sure that the UN international legal order is better implemented. We follow international law, we work towards peace, we work towards prosperity. And this is what both countries are committed to.
3: Okay, thank you very much. That was Soon Ahmed Khan, Research Fellow at the Center for China and Globalization. This is World Today. Stay tuned. Former Egyptian Prime Minister Essam Sharaf says deeper China-Egypt cooperation could offer a model for the wider global south. Dr. Sharaf made the remarks when speaking with our Guyana during an interview, reflecting on Chinese President Xi Jinping's visit to Egypt and the deepening China-Egypt relationship. He said China's transformation impressed him with its speed, continuity, and capacity to learn, adding that China's development experience is highly instructive, as progress is built through continuous accumulation step by step. Sharaf also said the two ancient civilizations of China and Egypt show that civilizations flourish through engagement, not isolation, a message that is especially relevant in today's turbulent world of conflict and confrontation. Let's take a listen.
5: It's always a pleasure to have you with us again, Your Excellency. You visited China dozens of times since your first visit in 2005. So let me start with your personal experience. You once said that China you saw during your first visit was completely different from what you had imagined. Then after more than two decades of observing China's development, what has impressed you the most about the country today?
6: Okay, thank you very much. I always feeling happy with your interviews. So really what has impressed me the most is not simply the scale of China transformation, but its speed, continuity, and capacity to learn. I can feel that there is any problems, there was a capacity to solve it. That's what really impressed me. And since my first visit in 2005, I have seen infrastructure, massive infrastructure transformed, both in quantity and quality, of course. Advanced technology, and most important thing is actually the living standards rise. I can feel that the quality of life of Chinese people has been changed dramatically during this period. What really I have learned from this experience with China is that development is ultimately a process of continuous accumulation. It's not jump. It has to be built step by step. And that's what happened during the 20 years since my first visit. It was usually during my visit, there is a change. There is a change, and then accumulation, continuous accumulation of changes lead to this very high and impressive level of development.
5: Mm-hmm. Your long experience of observing China is definitely relevant today. As we earlier said, President Xi Jinping's state visit to Egypt is his first in 10 years, and also coinciding with the 70th anniversary of the establishment of diplomatic relations between the two countries. Based on your understanding of China and the bilateral relations, how do you see this visit elevating the China-Egypt relations to a new level? And what does it mean for Egypt, China, and the broader region?
6: President Xi's visit actually carries two important things: symbolic and strategic significance. So the symbolic one is actually the celebration and the recognition of the valuable China-Egypt 70th anniversary of diplomatic relations. And also it is a recognition of the role of Egypt. 70 years ago, Egypt opens the door for African countries and Arab countries to establish diplomatic relations with China. So I believe this visit is a very strong symbol of the deep appreciation and deep friendship between the two countries. I believe that this visit can move partnership from strong cooperation, not very strong cooperation now, but what we need

0: in the future, and I believe this visit will address, we need deeper integration in development. So deep integration, development, technology, investment, and people-to-people relation. This is the next step, I believe. It's already there, but we need it actually to be more deep and more vivid to the people of the two countries. So, of course, this visit, as I said, it's symbolic and strategic, and this sends a message to all countries, actually, but especially to the Arab world and African countries, and for the global South at large, that this model of relation can be actually repeated and even transformed to other countries.
1: Mm-hmm. This is much more than a diplomatic visit, because it comes at a very symbolic moment, at a time when both countries are facing major changes in the regional and global landscape. And when we talk about the future of this relationship, economics, we know, is obviously one of the most important pillars. And I remember you have said looking eastward is a natural trend for Egypt and the Global South. Now, over the past decade, we know China-Egypt cooperation has expanded across many areas. Then looking back, which achievements in China-Egypt cooperation have exceeded your expectations? And more importantly, where do you see the greatest potential for future cooperation?
0: What really exceeded my expectation was the breadth or width of the cooperation, from infrastructure and transportation and Suez Canal economic zone, or TEDA economic zone, Chinese TEDA economic zone, to industry, finance, energy, technology. So that's really what amazing for me. We have a lot of relations with other countries. It's actually limited to some projects. Now you're talking about integrated development covering industry, finance, energy, and technology. So that's what exceeded my expectations. But for the future potential lies in moving from projects to integrated development. This is very important. Or simply, I call it China helping Egypt in increasing the level of self-reliance of workers, of industries. That can happen through localization for workers and Egyptian companies, through advanced manufacturing, through technology transfer, renewable energy, digital transformation, artificial intelligence, and deeper integration of Egyptian industry into the regional and global value chain. That's what really I'm looking for, a very mature and important relation with a great country like China.
1: Mm-hmm. This cooperation is becoming increasingly comprehensive, that's indeed, and also brings us to something even deeper than geopolitics and economics, that is the connection between civilizations. Because you once said, the civilizations of China and Egypt, two of the world's great Asian civilizations, can support and benefit each other, which would also benefit the world. Then from the perspective of civilization dialogue, what deep connections do you see between Chinese and Egyptian civilizations? And what lessons can this shared heritage offer at a time of growing geopolitical tensions and especially the weaponization of trade?
0: Well, actually, China and Egypt share something deeper than diplomatic relations. It is the experience and wisdom of two civilizations that extended for thousands of years. So this is a very unique country-to-country or civilization-to-civilization relation. These two civilizations, their heritage teaches us that civilizations actually flourish through exchange, not isolation. And here I want to recall an important study by the historian Arnold Toynbee. He said the civilization flourish when actually it exchange and keep its momentum, and it disappears when actually it is in isolation. So this is a very important message here, that currently in the very turbulent world order, it's very important to recognize that geopolitical tension and weapons trade needs civilization dialogue. And we should remember that differences need not to produce confrontation. They can create mutual enrichment. So the whole thing now is here. Actually, I want to point out the importance of especially two international global initiatives like President Xi, the Global Civilization Initiative and the Global Governance Initiative. Both of them actually calls for dialogue, calls for understanding. Nobody is much more important than others. So I believe taking this into consideration, I feel that these two great civilizations, and especially with the global initiatives, as I said, I believe there will be some kind of dialogue. Otherwise, this world is in a very dangerous situation.
1: Mm-hmm. That's a very profound observation. And we've seen that connection not only in diplomatic and academic exchanges, but increasingly in popular culture. Because recently, a Chinese film called Once Upon a Time in the Middle East became a major hit in China, featuring several Egyptian actors. For example, Egyptian actor Sherif Sabi gained many Chinese fans through his outstanding performance. And he has been very active when, you know, engaging with audiences on Chinese social media. So what does the success of an Egyptian actor among Chinese audiences tell us about people-to-people exchanges between the two countries? And how do you see the role of films in bringing the two people closer together today?
0: Well, the success of Egyptian actors amongst Chinese audience shows that human connection can cross geography, language, and cultures. So this is very important. It's films actually gives people that something that diplomacy alone cannot provide. It is the emotional understanding of one another, understanding of high values like peace, like love, like courage. All these things actually goes directly to the heart of the people, regardless of nationality, regardless of the language and location. So I believe that political relations create trust between states. Economic relations create shared interests, but arts, and especially films and movies, including arts, including films and movies, can create friendship between people and make the relationship truly lasting. So this soft and humanity approach, that actually the key for trust between the people of two countries.
2: 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We'll be back after a short break.

0: Welcome. I'm Elaf Ellard, economics professor and member of the Data Science and AI Center at New York University, Shanghai. 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
2: Hello, my name is Alessandro Golombievsky Teixeira. I'm a professor of public policy and management at Tsinghua University in Beijing. I am a great listener of The World Today. In my opinion, The World Today is one of the best China radio programs. In The World Today, we can get the best news and analysis in what is happening now in the world. 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
3: You're listening to World Today with me, Dou Hongyu, in Beijing. Road access to the mudslide-hit Jirong port in southwest China's Xizang Autonomous Region has been restored after days of round-the-clock repair work. Large vehicles and mechanical equipment can now enter the core disaster area to carry out in-depth search and rescue operations. Nearly 700 personnel are involved in the clearance effort, and more than 2,000 have joined search and rescue operations. As of Tuesday, telecom operators in Xizang had restored one base station and added 12 emergency base stations to the areas affected by the mudslide, ensuring uninterrupted communications for emergency command, rescue operations, and supply coordination. Now for more, we are joined by Liu Yunyuan, Associate Editor-in-Chief of Beijing Review. Thank you for joining us, Ms. Liu.
4: Thank you.
3: Road access to Jirong port has now been restored. How significant a breakthrough is this in the overall disaster response? And how will it change the next stage of search, rescue, and relief operations?
4: Well, it is a decisive turning point because prior to this, the biggest obstacle was the land disruption, which prevented heavy machinery from entering the core disaster zone. Rescue teams, supplies, and equipment can now flow in on a large scale. The operation has shifted from a peripheral approach to a full-scale, in-depth search and rescue in the epicentral area. In any disaster relief, transportation, logistics, and personnel are extremely important.
3: Now, telecommunications have also been restored, with emergency base stations deployed to support rescue operations. What does that mean for the rescue operation, particularly for coordinating emergency command and relief supplies?
4: Well, you've already rightfully pointed out the significance of restoring telecommunication because in today's world, we rely heavily on the internet. Communications are the lifeline for many people. As of September 1st, as you mentioned, local authorities had restored one base station and added more emergency base stations in the affected areas. And this ensures uninterrupted communications for emergency command, rescue operations, and supply coordination. It allows the command center to monitor real-time conditions, precisely allocate manpower and resources, and enables frontline teams to request support and report progress without delay. And getting access to telecom service is not only important for disaster relief efforts, but also for local people who really need to know the information and whereabouts of their loved ones who were affected by the mudslide, and especially for their psychological repair. When we talk about disaster relief, it's not just about physical well-being, right? But also about psychological relief. So I think telecommunication restoration has been very significant.
3: So the connectivity of both the physical world and information are important. Now more than 2,000 people have joined search and rescue efforts. what are the biggest challenges in coordinating such a large and complex emergency response, particularly in a remote and mountainous area like Jirong?
4: You're so right. Coordinating over so many responders and rescuers in this remote, high-altitude terrain poses multiple challenges. And first, there is this harsh national condition. Like you mentioned, high altitude, steep gorges, and mud up to 1 meter deep severely restrict mobility. And in narrow valleys, search teams, road clearing crews, and supply convoys must share the same limited routes, and leading to frequent congestion. And we need to open more roads into the epicentral area. And second, there's ongoing safety threats, because after every natural disaster, and we are expecting some strong aftershocks and secondary disasters, and they are a constant risk. Although the upstream barrier lake has been drained, possible heavy rain could trigger fresh floods and new landslides, and the roads themselves are perilous due to steep cliffs and torrential rivers. And thirdly, it's also very hard providing adequate food, water, medical care, and psychological support for thousands of responders and affected people over an extended period is also a monumental logistical undertaking. So the problems and the challenges are multifold, but I think the Chinese disaster relief teams are really on their job and they're doing great.
3: China's foreign ministry says the country is preparing a third batch of emergency relief supplies for neighboring Nepal based on its needs. Earlier, China also sent rescue experts to assist with tunnel rescue operations. And the two sides also held online meetings to share information and to analyze the disaster. How would you evaluate the China-Nepal cooperation in responding to this disaster so far?
4: So far, I think China-Nepal cooperation has been highly efficient and comprehensive and setting a model for cross-border disaster response. China has demonstrated a strong sense of responsibility by providing $2 million in emergency cash assistance, and over 50 tons of relief items are airlifted by military cargo planes, including tents, blankets, water purification systems, and medical kits. And they're all shipped to Nepal. And China also sent two teams of tunnel rescue experts to assist workers trapped inside hydropower project tunnels. And we also sent DNA identification experts. And these are also very important. I think the information sharing between China and Nepal has been very close. And China has supplied Nepal with disaster zone imagery, satellite data, hydrological information, and early warnings about the burial lake. So coordination on personnel search efforts has also remained smooth and regular.
3: Thank you very much. That was Liu Yunyuan, Associate Editor-in-Chief of Beijing Review. You're listening to World Today. We'll be back. Citizens of the four quadrilateral security dialogue, or Quad countries, are beginning to question their government's cooperation with the United States while taking a more nuanced view of both Washington and Beijing. According to the latest poll by the United States Studies Center and the University of Sydney, Australians now see China and the United States as equally influential in Asia. They're also more likely to view China as an economic partner than as a threat. Meanwhile, significant portions of the public across the Quad countries say their governments have not clearly explained why they should continue to partner with Washington. For more, Song Rixin spoke with Dr. Chen Hong, director of the Australian Studies Center at East China Normal University.
5: Dr. Chen, the poll shows that Australians continue to support the alliance with the United States, while at the same time becoming more critical of the U.S. under President Trump's second term. Why do you think these two views can coexist?
6: Well, I think these two views are not contradictory. People in Australia still see the alliance as an important security framework built over decades, but confidence in Washington as a predictable and reliable partner has clearly weakened. As you can see, the poll captures the distinction very clearly. On one hand, only 15% want Australia to withdraw from the alliance. Yet on the other hand, only 42% now believe the alliance makes Australia more secured, which is down sharply from 63% in 2022. In other words, Australians are not rejecting America, but they are becoming more less, much less willing to give Washington a blank check. They still want to stay in the alliance with the United States, but clearly they do not want automatic alignment with every decision made in Washington.
5: But why do you think Australians continue to support the alliance with the United States while at the same time becoming more critical of the US under President Trump's second term?
6: Well, during the Trump second term, there are a lot of, uncertainties which has been developing. We clearly see, for example, there are tariffs, which is directly challenging the assumption that allies will receive preferential treatment. Australians naturally would be asking why a country described as one of America's closest allies should still be threatened with trade restrictions. But I think the deeper problem is Trump's highly transactional approach to alliances, pressure over defense spending, uncertainty surrounding American commitments, and the repeated suggestion

0: that allies should contribute more in return for US protection, all reinforce doubts about American reliability. And of course, there are also issues such as climate policy, which also matters in Australia, especially among young voters. But it is probably secondary to the broader perception that Washington increasingly treats alliances as transactions rather than long-term strategic commitments. Even last month in August, Anthony Albanese, the Australian Prime Minister, was still pressing Donald Trump for tariff exemptions while simultaneously reaffirming AUKUS. So that combination illustrates Australia's dilemma very clearly.
1: All right, and this isn't just an Australian phenomenon. When we look at Japan and India, we see a similar pattern, actually. And at the current stage, Australian and Japanese and Indians are all more likely to say Trump's second term has been, here I quote, bad for their countries. What do these three countries have in common, and where might their concerns differ?
0: The three countries, Australia, Japan, and India, I think they share one basic concern. All three countries want a strong relationship with the United States, but none of them wants its national interests determined by Washington. Trump's second term has made this tension much more, visible. For Australia, the central question are, alliance reliability, tariffs, as we were discussing, and whether AUKUS could create excessive strategic dependence. Japan is particularly sensitive to US security guarantees, regional stability and economic pressure, because its alliance dependence is even deeper. India is quite different because strategic autonomy remains central to its foreign policy tradition. New Delhi wants American technology, investments, and strategic cooperation, but strongly resists being treated as a subordinate ally or being forced to choose sides. So I believe the common concern is not anti-Americanism. I think it is anxiety about asymmetric dependence on an increasingly unpredictable United States. So the poll finding that only 16% of Australians, 8% of Japanese, and 15% of Indians regard Trump's second term as good for their countries is therefore quite revealing.
1: Okay, thank you for decoding all of those data. And that brings us to another interesting finding in the poll, that Australians now see China and the United States as equally helpful in Asia and are more likely to view China as an economic partner than a danger. What do you think is behind this shift in Australian public opinion?
0: I think this is one of the most significant findings of this poll. Australian perceptions of China are becoming more pragmatic and less ideological. After several years of stabilization in China-Australia relations, Australians are now seeing the tangible benefits of trade, tourism, education, and economic engagement. At the same time, some of the early rhetoric portraying almost every interaction with China through the narrative of the so-called national security has lost its persuasive power. The generational change is particularly important. As you can see, 37% of Australians under the age of 35 now regard China as mostly helpful in Asia, compared with only 16% of those over 65. Australians also see China and the United States as almost equally helpful in Asia, while 64% regard China as an economic partner. I think this is a clear indication that Australians increasingly recognize that China cannot be distorted and reduced to a so-called security threat. Geography and economic reality are reasserting themselves over ideological framing.
1: But how much does this shift in public opinion matter for Australian foreign policy?
0: I think this is quite, I will not exaggerate the noticeable gap between policymakers and also the public opinions, because as we can see, the establishment, the government, the foreign policy, defense establishment remains deeply invested in the US alliance, AUKUS, expanded US force posture, and increasingly integrated regional defense arrangements. Public opinion is moving somewhat differently. Australians still support the alliance, as we were saying, but they are asking harder questions about its costs, risks and purpose. As you can see in the poll, only 31% believe the Australian government has properly explained why Australia needs the US alliance, and only 23% think the rationale for AUKUS has been adequately explained. At the same time, 75% want Australia to deepen security relations with other middle powers. So that tells us that the public is not demanding isolationism. They are asking for greater strategic autonomy and diversification. The risk for policymakers is that they continue to discuss security almost entirely in alliance terms, while the public increasingly thinks that the Australia's interest in broader and more independent terms.
1: And that brings us back to the Quad. The poll shows strong support for Quad cooperation, but the four countries don't necessarily see the United States and China in the same way. What do these differences tell us about the future of the Quad and Australia's place within it?
0: The Quad, I think, will probably survive, but its future depends precisely on recognizing these differences. Strong support for Quad cooperation does not mean that the four countries share an identical China policy or an identical understanding of the United States. Australia, increasingly views China as an indispensable economic partner. Japan remains very much, focused on its dreams about changing its constitution and breaking its status quo, which has been restraining its military power. India insists on its strategic autonomy, and the United States naturally sees the region through its own global competition with China. So this means the Quad will remain more sustainable as a flexible coordination mechanism rather than a rigid strategic anti-China military bloc. Cooperation on maritime security, critical minerals, technology, infrastructure, disaster relief, and other practical issues is likely to command broader support than attempts to impose complete strategic alignment. So Australia's most helpful, useful role should therefore not be to simply to amplify Washington's position, but to act as an independent middle power capable of working with the United States while maintaining constructive relations with China and other regional countries. So the poll suggests that this balanced approach is increasingly close to what the Australian public itself wants.
2: That was Dr. Chen Hong, Director of the Australian Studies Centre at East China Normal University. This is World Today. Stay tuned. Tehran has launched strikes on U.S. bases in Jordan, Bahrain, and Iraq in retaliation for U.S. attacks on Iran. The U.S. hit several southern Iranian provinces on Tuesday, including civilian sites. The attack killed at least five people at a wedding ceremony in Sirte County, including a child and a woman. U.S. President Donald Trump has threatened more attacks if Tehran retaliates. Iran's foreign ministry has vowed the country will not leave any act of aggression unanswered. For more, we are joined by Dr. Zhang Chuchu, Deputy Director of the Center for Middle Eastern Studies, Fudan University. Thank you so much for joining us, Dr. Zhang. First of all, what do you think is the U.S. purpose behind launching its latest round of attacks on Iran?
3: Well, according to the United States Central Command, the strikes focused heavily on, for instance, coastal radar installations, anti-ship missile sites, mine laying assets, and also drone launch facilities along southern coastal provinces, and also certain places at the Strait of Hormuz. From this in this sense, we can see that the direct military goal is to disable Iran's capability to interdict maritime trade or project force against U.S. naval deployments. But at the same time, also, I think Washington, it aims to establish a high cost for Iranian operations in order to increase pressure Iran, because right now we can see that the United States and Iran, they're entering a so-called tit for tat era. And right now, neither side wants to make a compromise towards the other side. So right now, militarily degrading infrastructure while simultaneously tightening sanctions is intended by the United States to force Tehran into negotiations over its regional posture, weapons stockpiles, and maritime activities from a position of acute disadvantage.
2: Now, Iran has vowed not to leave any act of aggression unanswered. So what options does Tehran have for continuing its response?

0: immediately drive up global energy prices and shipping insurance premiums, and that could lead to inflation in the United States, for instance. And also, last but not least, Tehran might also leverage its allies within the axis of resistance across its neighboring countries like Iraq and Yemen and Lebanon to open multiple secondary fronts in order to targeting United States bases, for instance, in order to dilute air defense coverage.
1: The US attacks have reached civilian areas and unfortunately stricken a wedding ceremony. What does this tell us about the impact of the conflict on ordinary Iranians? And what can be done to better protect civilians and reduce casualties as the conflict continues?
0: Well, actually, right now we can see that strikes affecting residential areas have actually led to humanitarian crisis, especially for those living near dual use or strategically important coastal areas. And for a lot of civilians at the moment, it's becoming more and more dangerous. Also, there are widespread destruction of civilian and dual use infrastructure compounds, electricity shortfalls. Also, there are medical supply strains and severe psychological trauma across local populations. What should be done at this stage? I would say the most important issue here is to stop the war as soon as possible, because as long as there is a war, then there are spillover effects, and there could be, civilian damages and humanitarian crisis. And at the same time, right now, also it is very urgent to enable international bodies such as the ICRC and the Red Crescent unhindered access to supply trauma care, verify incident sites independently, and also to deliver critical medical relief.
1: The United States has also been intensifying economic pressure on Iran to further isolate the country, with sanctions targeting sectors including digital assets, technology, gold, aviation, and shipping. And also, U.S. Treasury Secretary Scott Bessent said that Washington is likely to announce sanctions on Iranian banks this week. So how has this economic pressure affected Iran so far? Is it achieving the results Washington expected?
0: So right now, the United States is not ready to bear a high cost for further escalating the conflict to a great deal. So right now, it's trying to use the economic measures and in order to deeper and intensify the economic pressure on Iran. So far, we can see that expanded sanctions have accelerated the depreciation of the currency of Iran, fueled domestic inflation, and constrained state revenue by restricting non-oil trade mechanism. But at the same time, while the sanctions inflict severe domestic hardship, historically speaking, the economic pressure from the United States side have not forced Tehran to make a significant compromise or to surrender its missile programs. Instead, sanctions have actually reinforced a semi-formal resistance economy in Iran. For Iran, it has the strategy and tactic of resistance. And also, right now, the political leadership has also consistently framed economic strain as foreign economic warfare rather than a rationale for unilateral retreat. So in that sense, pressure Iran by using economic means might not achieve the goals of the United States.
1: Several U.S. military leaders have also advised their Defense Secretary Pete Hegseth that it's unsustainable to prolong large-scale operations against Iran, and that will risk weakening their ability to confront threats elsewhere. So, could the growing military and economic costs eventually force Washington to reconsider the scale or duration of its campaign against Iran?
0: Well, I would say that in this warfare, actually, Washington has so far placed itself in a very awkward

0: position, because on the one hand, the United States does not want to or continue increasing its involvement in the war, especially investing further resources in the region. But it is currently unable to make a quick victory or obtain the desired outcome from the negotiating table. So as a result, the war is now at a stalemate, and this stalemate is very difficult to break in the short term. At the same time, for the United States, if the conflict drives up global oil prices further, increases shipping inflation, and incurs ongoing operational costs, then domestic political support in Washington also could erode quickly, and that could affect the midterm election for the Trump administration. So, my observation is that these compounding costs are unlikely to produce an abrupt US withdrawal, but they strongly pressure the planners to abandon open-ended escalation, and they might prefer to use narrower, episodic actions designed to further exert pressure on Iran, but also, meanwhile, they want to avoid long-term entrenchment.
1: Thank you very much. That was Dr. Zhang Chuchu, Deputy Director of the Center for Middle Eastern Studies at Fudan University. And that's all the time for this edition of World Today, our top story. Chinese President Xi Jinping is on a state visit to Egypt, and we brought you a conversation with a former Egyptian Prime Minister about how China-Egypt ties can inspire the Global South. And to listen to this episode again or to catch up on previous episodes, you can download our podcast by searching for World Today. For further discussion, you can follow us on X and CGTN Radio. I'm Dohongyu in Beijing. Thank you so much for listening. Bye for now.

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4: 您现在收听的是中国国际广播电台。
5: Now the news. I'm Tian Yu. China and Egypt have signed cooperation documents on Belt and Road cooperation, artificial intelligence, economy and trade during Chinese President Xi Jinping's state visit to Egypt. The two sides also agreed to promote industrial and supply chain cooperation. During the visit, President Xi held talks with Egyptian President Abdel Fattah al-Sisi. The two countries issued a joint statement on further deepening their comprehensive strategic partnership. President Xi called on China and Egypt to support each other, deepen cooperation, and continue advancing the building of a China-Egypt community with a shared future amid a turbulent international and regional landscape. He emphasized China's support for regional countries in building a new security architecture in the Middle East by upholding a vision of common, comprehensive, cooperative, and sustainable security. Sisi said Egypt is ready to work with China to deepen cooperation, strengthen military and security exchanges, and promote closer people-to-people exchanges. Accompanied by the Egyptian president and his wife, President Xi and his wife Peng Liyuan toured the Grand Egyptian Museum before concluding his state visit. A water resources official says China will continue providing Nepal with critical hydrological data to support disaster relief. A mudslide triggered by a high-altitude glacier collapse in Nepal struck Jurong Port in southwest China's Xizang last week. The disaster has left at least 21 people dead and more than 540 missing in Xizang. China is working to restore the damaged monitoring stations at the port and establish an early warning system. The Ministry of Water Resources said geological conditions

0: Mountains in the area remain highly unstable. The large number of glacial lakes in the surrounding area is also adding to the uncertainty. The number of deaths from the devastating mudslide in Nepal has risen to 1,204, with over 4,200 people still missing as of Wednesday. Nepal's National Disaster Risk Reduction and Management Authority said over 300 people have been injured in the disaster. It said more than 21,000 security personnel have been mobilized for search, rescue, and relief operations. The Iranian health minister said the latest U.S. strikes have left 18 people dead and more than 100 others wounded in Iran. Iran's foreign ministry said the U.S. on Tuesday night attacked several civilian places and service infrastructure. Earlier on Wednesday, U.S. Central Command said its forces had completed a wave of strikes against Iranian military targets. It had cited recent attempted attacks by the Islamic Revolution Guard Corps against commercial shipping in the Strait of Hormuz and against American service members. Iran responded by attacking U.S. bases and assets in Jordan, Kuwait, Bahrain, Iraq's semi-autonomous Kurdistan region, and the United Arab Emirates. The ongoing Ebola outbreak in the Democratic Republic of the Congo has killed more than 3,000 people. The Central African country has recorded over 6,000 confirmed cases across six provinces. The epidemic has become the largest and deadliest outbreak in the DRC and the second largest globally. Police say two people were killed and a suspect is dead after a shooting in a downtown Minneapolis apartment building Wednesday afternoon. Three Minneapolis police officers were injured, including two from gunshot wounds. One of the victims was fatally shot at the scene, and one died after arriving at hospital. Minnesota Governor Tim Walz said his public safety team is responding to the shooting. The National Energy Administration says China will advance the development of robust, intelligent, and digitalized power grids to ensure the safe and stable operation of its power system. It says China's power demand is expected to grow at an average annual rate of around 5% during the 15th five-year plan period through 2030. It says the demand for green power from industries will grow steadily, placing higher requirements on the construction of new type power grids. Officials are calling for accelerated research and development of new technologies, including artificial intelligence and intelligent grid management. And that's the news. I'm Tian Yu.
1: Cutting through an overload of information to get to the heart of the story. This is The Point.
2: Once you drink from the Nile, you're destined to return. It's a famous Egyptian proverb, one that Chinese President Xi Jinping quoted in a signed article published in Egyptian newspapers. Now, 10 years after his last visit, the saying is proven true. A new chapter is unfolding in bilateral relations with President Xi's return to this land nourished by the Nile. How have bilateral ties evolved over the past decade? Where could things go from here? And what could closer ties mean for people in both countries and beyond? Welcome to this special edition of The Point with me, Liu Xin, this time coming to you from Cairo, Egypt. Today, I'm delighted to be joined by our distinguished guest, former Egyptian Prime Minister Dr. Issam Sharaf. Over the years, Dr. Sharaf has remained active on the international stage as a scholar and advocate for sustainable development. He has also contributed to strengthening China-Egypt friendship and promoting dialogue between the two ancient civilizations. Dr. Sharaf, it's a great pleasure to have you on The Point.
3: You're welcome. You're welcome.
2: Yeah, it's very exciting time for China and Egypt. And I have so many questions to ask you, but I want to start with a fruit, if I may.
3: Sure.
2: Yeah, so the Chinese president talks about the Egyptian orange.
3: Yes.
2: In his newspaper article, which just got published on Egyptian newspapers. And I thought that's a very interesting starter. Let's talk about the Egyptian orange. What is the story behind the sweet Egyptian orange?
3: Okay, actually, Egypt is famous of producing oranges. And through my

0: friends. Actually, Chinese people like very much the Egyptian orange.
1: Mm-hmm.
0: And personally, I have friends that producing producers of orange, and they find very fruitful business exporting oranges to China.
1: Mm-hmm.
0: So I believe this is very suitable to the friendship environment that we are having now between President Xi and el-Sisi.
1: Absolutely. Well, you know what? I did a little bit of search on the Chinese Taobao, which is the Chinese e-commerce website.
0: Yeah.
1: And if I type in Egyptian produce, the first thing that comes out.
0: Oranges.
1: Yes, Egyptian oranges.
0: Yes.
1: So really good. I'm really happy about that.
0: It's a symbol of cooperation.
1: It's a symbol of cooperation.
0: Yes.
1: And it smells wonderful.
0: Okay.
1: So lots of hope for the visit and what it will do for bilateral ties. Actually, Chinese President Xi Jinping just published a signed article on several prominent local newspapers. So tell us, Dr. Sharaf, exactly how important is this visit?
0: Well, as you know, the relations between Egypt and China are, I call it, historic, strategic, and comprehensive. So this visit actually deals with history, with 70 years old diplomatic relations, and you are actually celebrating the 70th anniversary of this establishing diplomatic relations between Egypt and China. So this is one of the, I believe, pillars of this visit. Also, this visit, President Xi has a vision that engagement and communication between leaders will produce trust, will help to know, and of course, these discussions will end up with a plan for the next period related to China-Egypt cooperation.
1: Mm-hmm. Well, in the opening paragraph, I don't read Arabic, but according to the translation, he actually quoted from an Egyptian proverb, which says, once you drink from the Nile,
0: you come back.
1: You're destined to return.
0: Yeah.
1: So he's coming back for the first time in 10 years.
0: Yes.
1: The last time was 2016.
0: Yes.
1: So what's the significance of this timing of the visit? Why now?
0: Well, see, it's, let me say, the start was celebrating the anniversary of establishing the China-Egypt diplomatic relation. But I believe this time is very important because of what's happening around us in the world, in the Middle East. It's something really, it's against the principles and core of Chinese thinking and also Egyptian. So I believe that this visit will come up with some kind of thinking about the situation, because it's actually China and Egypt have a model relation which is based on trust and comprehensive cooperation. So it can be a model that could be exported to other countries, either in the Arab countries, Africa, or global south and at large. So I believe it's a timing here is a message.
1: Mm-hmm.
0: Also, plus the celebration, it's a message for the world, for the peace.
1: Yeah, you talk about the word model. Actually, he also mentioned the word model several times, and the exact quote is, Egypt-China relations or China-Egypt relations is quote-unquote a fine example for China's cooperation with Arab states and Africa on the whole, and for the friendship, solidarity, and collaboration between developing countries.
0: Yes, that's very true.
1: Yeah. Give us some more details, some more specifics. Why do you think this is the case?
0: Okay. China and Egypt has or have more than diplomatic relations. They have two civilizations extended over thousands of years. So these civilizations actually still alive because they were built on exchange, not isolation. So this is a message for other what's happening around us. Regarding Arab countries, African countries, and the global south at large, Egypt and China cooperation is a model, as I told you, it's based on trust, respecting mutual respect, political trust, and respect of internal priorities or national priorities. So mm-hmm. if other countries can achieve these three principles, they will have a successful relation with China as Egypt done.
1: President Xi, when he last visited Egypt in 2016, he was talking about basically, you know, what you were just saying, high-level mutual visits, support to each other's core interests, and constantly enriched strategic connotations. 10 years later, do you think these visions have more or less been translated into reality? Can you give some examples?
0: Yes, very much. It is. It's very true, because when leaders communicate, when leaders have regular communication, not necessarily physical, but real communication, that
1: actually Egyptian President El-Sisi has visited China
0: many times. So at the end of the day, it produces an environment of top trust. And immediately after you have this top trust, it penetrates to institutions and to the people. Mm-hmm. And once it is in the heart of institutions and people, then you can have a development. So that's why it's very important, this engagement of leaders. This is the base for a successful, lasting relations. Mm-hmm.
1: Mm-hmm. As I mentioned, your president has visited China many times, actually, almost on a yearly basis.
0: Yes, yes.
1: Why does Egypt, or why does President El-Sisi place so much importance to being in China, meeting the Chinese president in person?
0: Okay, see, it's as I told you, President Sisi is a product of the Egyptian civilization, which is a peacefully based. Of course, China is a peacemaker. So within this world order, I believe the friendship between Egypt and China is a model by itself. So that's why President Sisi, he went to China several times. I believe the discussing the general conditions from a peaceful direction. Mm. And it is, to be frank, when you look at major powers, the only major power respect peace is China. There are three pillars of the world now: United States, Europe, and China. Mm. When you mention these three, you will understand my. China is toward usually peaceful resolution, peaceful solutions to problems. That's why, and this is the same concept in Egypt. That's why the friendship actually is getting deeper and wider.
1: Okay. How does that political trust translate into tangible results that can be felt, that can be enjoyed by the local people here?
0: Yes, as I told you, this trust between the leaders, it automatically goes down to the institutions and to the people. And once you have that, you will have solid relations that and lasting. And this is very important, is to build trust. This is a job of a great leaders, is to build trust.
1: Yes, yeah. But how has that translated into specific projects? For instance, President Xi mentioned the skyscraper that China is helping Egypt build, the first light rail transportation line, and of course trade. Would you give more examples as to the changes benefiting the local people concretely?
0: Yeah. Okay, see, again, I usually, as an engineer, used to go step by step. The relation between Egypt and China started actually as a trade cooperation, and it was moved to a strategic comprehensive, as I said. The strategic comprehensive includes a lot of development

0: fronts, including infrastructure, transportation, technology, energy, and all these things. The examples that you said, you know, the new administrative capital and
1: the CBD.
0: CBD, and yes, of course, and the metro and these things are product of this trust and product of the shift from only trade to something, because I am actually transportation engineer.
1: Yes.
0: And transportation is a fundamental input for development. So that's why I feel like this is, these examples are very good. And also there is a lot of other examples that resulted from these visits and this trust environment.
1: Yeah. Have you taken the LRT yourself?
0: No, not yet, because, you know, for some reason I have to go with some security and things
1: of
0: like
1: course,
0: that.
1: Of course, of course. But what do you hear?
0: But I will do that, definitely.
1: You, yeah. you would like to do that?
0: Yeah.
1: Yeah.
0: Sure.
1: Yeah.
0: Because actually when I was a Minister of Transport, I got the approval for the third line of metro, and it was a fight. So I believe that this is a mass transportation. Imagine the thousands of people use the metro and LRT, they will be in the streets. It'd be a chaos, that will be a problem. So the mass transportation is one of the most important tools for a better living standard.
1: What have you heard about this metro line and how, and the kind of changes that it has brought to the local people? I mean, there are not so many yet, you know, big major infrastructure or transportation projects that is being co-built by China and Egyptian stakeholders. What are the local people saying about cooperation with China?
0: Okay. As I said, I believe that the citizens of Egypt traditionally look long time ago at China as a trade partner. Now it's a development partner. And this is it's a very, very serious change. And they started to know about China, a major country that transformed from a poor country to I believe it's the first economy in the world. So this started to know about China and about China-Egypt cooperation. And I will tell you, but at this point, this is very important. I feel like we need more work to know each other. That through culture activities, especially arts and things like that, so we can feel each other more. But answering your question, yes, there is tremendous shift in the how Egyptian people perceive China.
1: Tell me a little bit more. First of all, you were talking about China changing from a trade partner to a development partner.
0: Yes.
1: Actually, that echoes very much what President Xi said in his newspaper article. He talked about China and Egypt needing to pursue mutual benefit and win-win cooperation and set a benchmark for joint development. That is, you know, that is just so true. What specifically does a development partner mean, especially for a country such as Egypt?
0: Okay, of course, let us say that China is a real advanced country, has the technology, and has the sincerity to help. So this is the basic input to the relation. Egypt is actually a lot of advancement, but still we need to apply, to have more productive capability in our industry. So that's what I believe China is working on, that is more productive and technical capabilities, or increasing the self-reliance of our industries. Once we have that level, we can actually participate in the regional and global value chains. And that will change the economy of Egypt. So again, what President Xi said in his words is very important, yeah.

0: Yeah, he was talking about pragmatic collaboration. Yeah. And would you like to elaborate a little bit more?
1: What?
0: Pragmatic.
1: Pragmatic. Yeah, because it's actually it goes to the roots. It's no political attachments. It's, this is your need, this is our capabilities, let's work together. No political attachments, no interference in the national priorities. And that's what make it not pragmatic only, it's beautiful relation. It's really fantastic for me because we have experience with our countries when they give you and it's
0: With conditions.
1: conditions, yeah. And especially political attachments and conditions and even restriction on how you're gonna do it. So this is a different, actually different relations. And that's why, as I told you, Egyptian people started to look at China. And that's what encourages me to say we need more, we need more China, more.
0: What do you say to the people who say, wait a minute, there is something fishy? You know, there are always these kind of criticism when China, offers more projects and countries in the global south, join hands with China for development. There are always, these distractions, for instance, saying, look, you are losing your sovereignty, or your data are being stolen, or you're being controlled, monitored. What do you say to these kind of comments?
1: Okay. As a member of the International Advisory Council of the Belt and Road Initiative, I used to say in the very beginning, maybe in the first meeting in 2018 or 19, I said, China is facing a media war. Media war.
0: A media war.
1: War, yeah. Lot of lies. What China is doing in countries like Africa or other countries is based on truly needs. True needs, and they ask by the people, the government of these countries, no selling ideas. They actually, China is responding to their needs. So this is, at the end of the day, a lot of lies because China is a great country, and I don't want to say that, but China is an honest competitor.
0: Honest competitor.
1: Competitor, yeah, and
0: Why do you
1: that's
0: say that?
1: because that's it. The honesty of China brought the attention, and countries started to trust China more than others. So, with a competition, of course, they usually when you have a capital-centered system, they will try to do anything to stop this kind of trust of countries to China. So they use some lies and things like that.
0: What do China and Egypt have to do more in terms of people-to-people connection? Because just now you talked about the importance of this.
1: See, I usually say political cooperation lead to trust. Economic cooperation achieve common interest, but human cooperation or human relations actually produce friendship. So, to ensure that the political relations and economic relations will stay, you need the base. And here I'll recall President Xi's talking about the connectivity. We have hard connectivity, soft connectivity, and heart-to-heart connectivity. And what we need now is heart-to-heart to know each other, and we have to use the soft power and arts and things like that to have that.
0: Yeah, he was talking a lot about people-to-people connection, civilizational exchanges. I want to find the direct quote, what he said. Look, he said, known for their age-old civilizations, China and Egypt have each contributed an invaluable intellectual legacy and splendid cultural heritage to the progress of humanity. He also said, vast geographical distance never kept our two civilizations from appreciating each other. What do you think of that?
1: That's very true. It's a, see, it's a human connection, can cross geography, language, and culture. Mm. And that's, I'm really very impressed by these words, because if we work in human and people to people connectivity, yeah, we can build anything. Yeah. This is, I usually, in my presentation, I draw a pyramid, putting the people to people connectivity as a foundation. Yeah.
0: At this moment, of course, over the past 10 years, much more progress has been put in to solidify that foundation. I understand many more people have come to China, or they want to come to China. I was at a market yesterday, actually a couple of days ago, and I met people who just came from China, and she was very eager to show me what she saw in China.
1: Yeah.
0: And there were young people who want to go to China or learn Chinese lesson. Yeah. What do you think of the potential,
1: yeah,
0: of, you know, this kind of
1: experience? As you said, this is a potential, and you have to build on that. We have to make things easier. Mm. In Egypt, we have so many universities teaching Chinese language, for example. I personally give maybe 100 lectures about China and Belt and Road
0: Initiative. Is there a lot of interest?
1: Oh, yeah, yeah. But see, in the beginning, again, I was faced by people, they don't know much about China. So I changed the strategy. Before, I talked to about the Belt and Road Initiative, which is very close to me, because I, my first visit or second visit in 2014, I gave a presentation about the Belt and Road Initiative.
0: Yeah.
1: It was only a few months old. So, but later I said, I used to say, to talk about China and how the Belt and Road Initiative is a normal product of China way of thinking. So that's why it's answering your question.
0: Well, looking at you here and your China wall in the back, you have been to China over 50 times,
1: yes,
0: as you said before the interview. Why the passion? Why do you believe a closer relationship with China is the right way forward, not just for Egypt, but for the region, you know, Arab countries and Africa? Why? Why is so much belief in China?
1: See, there is a say, or what you like, learning by example. As you see example, and you know. So we have, I believe, we have a very bad experience with other major countries. And now we have a major country, they produce services and take whatever they deserve, okay, in a normal relations, but they never occupy. They never put political attachments. And when people know that China is in, China will never go to war unless it is threatened, compared to people are just making in purpose wars everywhere.
0: We will prove you right by working hard.
1: Definitely.
0: We will prove you right. I hope so.
1: You're already right.
0: Yeah. Thank you so much, Dr. Sharaf,
1: for
0: this wonderful conversation.
1: You're
0: Thank
1: welcome.
0: You.
1: You're welcome.
0: Dr. Sharaf, former Prime Minister of Egypt, and our special guest in this edition of The Point with me, Liu Xin, coming to you from Cairo, the capital of Egypt. As usual, you can follow us on Facebook, YouTube, using the handle Liu Xin in Beijing.
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8: A historic visit to Egypt. President Xi Jinping's first trip to Cairo in a decade aims to deepen economic and military ties. Washington and Caracas strike a controversial deal that gives the U.S. access to Venezuela's oil reserves. And Nepal shifts its focus toward rehabilitation a week after catastrophic flash flooding. With the death toll climbing, searchers race to find thousands of people still missing.
9: Hello there, and thanks so much for joining us. I'm Mike Walter in Washington, D.C. We begin in Cairo, where Chinese President Xi Jinping held talks and attended a signing ceremony with the Egyptian president. Earlier, President Abdel Fattah el-Sisi held a grand welcoming ceremony for President Xi in the Egyptian capital.

Chinese President Xi Jinping and his wife Peng Liyuan arrived at Ali Dehadia Palace by motorcade. They were greeted by guards of honor, while a military band played welcoming music and a 21-gun salute was fired. Egyptian President Abdel Fattah el-Sisi and his wife Entissar Amr warmly welcomed President Xi and his wife Peng Liyuan. President el-Sisi then held a welcoming ceremony for President Xi. The two heads of state ascended the reviewing stand together as the military band played the national anthems of China and Egypt.

0: The two leaders then greeted each other's accompanying officials. The two heads of state and their spouses proceeded to the main hall of Ali Dihadia Palace, where they posed for a group photo in front of the national flags of China and Egypt.
1: Following the welcome ceremony, the two heads of state held talks. Both sides agreed to deepen cooperation in trade and investment, manufacturing, infrastructure, finance, technology, and new energy. The leaders also held in-depth exchanges on the situation in the Middle East.
2: Chinese President Xi Jinping noted that Egypt was among the first Arab and African countries to establish diplomatic relations with the People's Republic of China in 1956. Over the past 70 years, the two countries have forged a strong relationship defined by equality and mutual trust, friendship and mutual learning, and solidarity and win-win cooperation. Xi said the two countries share similar development goals and closely aligned strategies in pursuing national development, improving people's well-being, and safeguarding international fairness and justice. Against an increasingly volatile international and regional situation, Xi said the two countries should support each other, deepen cooperation, and continue building a China-Egypt community with a shared future. Xi called for deeper cooperation in five key areas: strengthening mutual support and high-level exchanges, expanding cooperation in infrastructure, energy, agriculture, and communications, while exploring new opportunities in green energy, electric vehicles, aerospace, and the digital economy, promoting people-to-people exchanges, strengthening security cooperation, including efforts against transnational crime and terrorism, and enhancing coordination at multilateral platforms such as the United Nations and BRICS. Egyptian President al-Sisi said Egypt firmly adheres to the One China principle and is committed to further advancing the two sides' comprehensive strategic partnership. He said Egypt is ready to deepen cooperation with China in trade and investment, manufacturing, infrastructure, finance, technology, and new energy, while strengthening military and security exchanges and people-to-people ties. The Egyptian president said China plays an important and constructive role in international affairs as a permanent member of the UN Security Council, and that Egypt is willing to strengthen coordination with China on multilateral platforms to address global challenges and safeguard international fairness and justice. The two heads of state also exchanged in-depth views on the situation in the Middle East. Xi said China supports regional countries in developing good neighborly relations and building a new security architecture for the Middle East based on a vision of common, comprehensive, cooperative, and sustainable security. He put forward four proposals. First, regional countries should strengthen their ability to safeguard their own security, oppose external interference, and enhance dialogue on peace and security. Second, the region should take a comprehensive approach to addressing its interconnected challenges. He said the Palestinian issue remains at the core of the Middle East question and should never be ignored or marginalized. Third, development should provide a foundation for lasting peace and stability. China is ready to work with regional countries to safeguard international shipping routes, promote development cooperation, and build greater trust. Fourth, international coordination should be strengthened. Xi said the UN Charter and international law should guide efforts to address Middle East issues, while major powers outside the region should abandon double standards, respect regional countries' sovereignty and territorial integrity, and support a greater role for the United Nations. Al-Sisi said Egypt highly appreciates China's objective and impartial position on Middle East issues. He said Egypt is committed to easing regional tensions and resolving conflicts through political means. He also said Egypt is ready to strengthen coordination with China to promote stability in the Middle East and explore a new regional security architecture. Following the talks, the two heads of state witnessed the signing of multiple cooperation documents covering Belt and Road cooperation, artificial intelligence, trade, and industrial and supply chains. The two sides also issued a joint statement on further deepening their comprehensive strategic partnership. During the visit, They also signed more than 20 cooperation documents in areas including the digital economy, science and technology, education and transportation. At noon, Al-Sisi and his wife Auntie Sar hosted a welcome banquet for President Xi and his wife Peng Liyuan at Al-Ittihadiyah Palace.
1: Still ahead, Washington and Caracas striking a controversial deal. More on the unprecedented plan to give the U.S. access to Venezuela's oil reserves.
3: The transition to a greener future is no longer a distant goal. It's happening now. In power plants, factories, farms, and cities across China. As the world grapples with climate change, energy security, and the growing demand for electricity, China is searching for new ways to cut emissions while keeping its economy moving.
4: We are arriving at...
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1: Iran has launched a series of attacks targeting U.S. military bases across the Middle East in retaliation for Washington strikes against Tehran. Iran is accusing the U.S. of war crimes after 11 people were killed, including five, at a wedding party. Meanwhile, Kuwait and Jordan said that they were responding to Iranian missiles on Wednesday. Tehran also claimed strikes were carried out against targets in Iraq and Bahrain. Yeshang Kebani reports from the Iranian city of Yazd.
6: Well, on Tuesday evening, the U.S. launched a new wave of strikes across southern Iran, focusing on coastal areas. Among the hardest hit sites was the small port city of Sirik near the Strait of Hormuz, where projectiles struck close to a wedding celebration. Five civilians were killed, including a four-year-old boy, and at least 68 people were also injured in that ceremony. Initial reports show that as many as 11 people have died in U.S. strikes over the past 24 hours in Iraq. Other targets include Bandar Abbas, Geshm Island, and coastal zones along the Sea of Oman. Iran's foreign ministry condemned the assault, calling the attack on a wedding ceremony another sign of America's moral decline, in fact. In retaliation, the IRGC launched ballistic missiles at multiple U.S. targets. The IRGC claims to have struck marine barracks at Camp Titin in Jordan, carried out combined missile and drone attacks on a repair center and warehouses in Erbil in Iraq, and hit a U.S. base in Bahrain. It also says a ballistic missile struck on hangars at Prince Hassan base in Jordan, destroyed several American drones and killed multiple American pilots and crew members. These claims, of course, remain unverified. Mohsen Rezaei, secretary of Iran's Supreme National Security Council, warned that the U.S. would soon see that Iran's new strategy on the battlefield, in diplomacy and in countering the economic siege, would shatter its foundation.
1: Meanwhile, the U.S. president is claiming he is no longer interested in negotiating with Iran, as he suggests the Strait of Hormuz could be renamed Trump Strait. Jagruti Davi reports.
7: Well, it's difficult to know how seriously to take what the president is saying, because he's made this suggestion before that he's not interested in negotiations. But the latest comment is on Truth Social, where Donald Trump has said that he couldn't, the Trump administration's strategy is not to force Iran to the bargaining table, and that he couldn't care less if Iran signs an agreement that is worthless to them. He says that he enjoys the U.S.'s position at the moment, and he says that the U.S. has has complete control of the Strait of Hormuz, a point which is, of course, debatable. And he says that Iran's economy is totally collapsing. Now, Iran has admitted that economic sanctions started by the United States are biting, but it vows to continue resisting the United States, saying that it has resisted sanctions before. Now, all of this comes, of course, as those tit-for-tat strikes erupted, with U.S. CENTCOM saying that it had struck several IRGC targets in response to their attacks on shipping in the Strait of Hormuz, as well as attacks on American air bases in the Gulf. Iran has responded by attacking U.S. assets in the Gulf, bases in Bahrain, in Jordan, in Kuwait, in Iraq. In terms of the reports that U.S. strike hit a wedding party, the U.S. military says that it's looking at reports, but that it denies targeting civilians. It always has done throughout this conflict. There are also reports from the IRGC saying that they have struck a base in Jordan in retaliation that's killed U.S. Service members. That is unverified, and we're waiting to hear a response from the U.S. But all of this escalation comes, of course, after a month-long pause in strikes, and which is now obviously the region and oil markets are on high alert, as are Republicans, as this eruption comes as the campaigning is underway for those crucial November midterm elections here in the U.S.

0: U.S. and Venezuelan officials have signed off on a deal that will give the United States access to tens of billions of barrels of Venezuela's oil reserves. Critics worry the deal will only benefit the United States while further eroding Venezuela's autonomy. CGTN's Jim Spellman reports.
1: With oil executives in the audience, U.S. Energy Secretary Chris Wright and Venezuela's interim president Delcy Rodriguez signed a deal Wednesday giving the U.S. access to about a fifth of Venezuela's massive oil reserves through a joint venture with a Venezuelan company.
2: The mission is to bring peace, freedom, opportunity, and prosperity to the people of Venezuela.
1: The U.S. will hold a 35% stake in the new venture for 100 years. The new arrangement will also allow the Trump administration to purchase some oil at cost that it will use to replenish the U.S. Strategic Petroleum Reserve, which has dropped to historic lows as the U.S. war with Iran continues. On Tuesday, Venezuela's National Assembly voted to support the deal. It will likely take years before the new fields begin producing, but lawmakers argue they need outside resources to fully exploit the country's oil reserves and that the deal will help the country's struggling economy.
3: Is it wrong for us to increase oil production by 1.5 million barrels per day, or is it essential? Is it wrong that 109,000 people are coming in, that there's an investment of $109 billion that will generate $209 billion in revenue for the Venezuelan government, or is it essential to propel us towards true development that will bring well-being to the people?
1: But many in the country are concerned the deal will merely enrich the United States.
4: When I read the news, I thought the same thing I've been seeing, that all the United States wants is to take the oil, nothing more.
1: The deal comes as oil giant Chevron says it will invest $7 billion to develop two oil fields in Venezuela. Other major firms are expected to announce significant investments in the country soon. Jim Spellman, CGTN, Washington.
0: A new school year has begun in Cuba, marred by a severe economic crisis worsened by the U.S. fuel blockade. CGTN's Luis Chirino is in Havana.
5: Over 1.4 million students of different ages and educational levels and modalities returned to their classrooms across the island for the new school year, despite extreme shortage of fuel, water, and power. The new school year began September the 1st with a colorful cultural ceremony at a local Havana school attended by Cuban President Miguel Díaz-Canel, Premier Manuel Marrero, other government officials. Education Minister Naima Trujillo said current difficulties will not hinder education in Cuba.
6: We are aware of the U.S. genocidal blockade and fuel siege aimed at suffocating us, the blackouts forcing us to reinvent us each day, the material shortages affecting our schools and our homes. But we also know that the Cuban people will not yield. Education in Cuba is not negotiable. While we lack resources, we will count on the creativeness, solidarity, and love of our teachers.
5: Many students at the rally share their enthusiasm about returning to school.
7: I will meet my classmates, my teachers. I will learn new things in eighth grade, which is very exciting.
8: I think that it's a great effort that of the government and education authorities to use all their resources so we can take our course appropriately.
5: The previous school year ended a month early due to the worsening humanitarian crisis. Parents expressed gratitude that schools have reopened despite scarcities in fuel, teachers, and school uniforms.
7: I think it's a great privilege for the children that, despite current conditions, they can take a new school year and be welcomed with the warmth and love of their teachers.
5: More than 10,000 schools were expected to open Tuesday with about 73% of their teaching staff. The government says it'll hire university students, call back retired teachers, and take other measures to help make up the shortfall.
6: We are making an effort to train new teachers and also hire other professionals who can join the education process and other alternatives because education is a priority in Cuba.
5: Unpredictable power blackouts mean students could sit in classrooms without power. Cuba's educational authorities say reopening schools in such conditions is a heroic act. They say this promises to be an exceptionally challenging school year whose greatest victory would be that we are able to carry it out at all. Luis Chirino, CGTN, Havana.

0: through the Grand Canyon National Park. Two people died, hundreds were rescued after Saturday's storm. Water has now cut off to portions of the park. The flood comes 1 year after a wildfire dealt a significant economic blow to that same area. CGTN's Hendrick Sobrandy reports from the Grand Canyon.
1: Grand Canyon National Park, the fourth most visited U.S. national park in 2025, is a spectacular place that's ever-changing.
2: Sun's different, cloud cover, time of day is different, so everything about it is different. Even though you've seen it before, it's still different, and it's also great to see other people seeing it for the first time. That's really amazing.
1: That unpredictability has its risks and its downsides, too.
2: I guess when you visit nature, anything can happen, and anything has happened.
1: This past Saturday, a sudden rainstorm engulfed the park, unleashing a torrent of water that crashed down Bright Angel Creek and into the Colorado River, inundating the canyon floor. Hundreds of visitors suddenly had nowhere to go.
3: Ed, shortly after 2:45, we initiated an evacuation of Phantom Ranch due to the flash flood warnings and calls from our rangers in the canyon stating that we had flash flooding happening. Conditions deteriorated rapidly in the inner canyon.
1: Helicopters plucked many people to safety. The bodies of two men were later found. Teams continue to search for a third person who remains missing. The folks who were trapped by the water were not casual sightseers. This Bright Angel Trail stretches 16 kilometers from the south rim of the canyon down to the very bottom at the Colorado River. It's a strenuous hike, definitely not for the faint of heart. Besides the physical challenge, conditions in the park can also change in a heartbeat with hardly any notice. Monsoon rains, pumped up by the current so-called Super El Nino, have been a near daily occurrence this summer. Victims of wildfires know thunderstorms can pose a similar threat.
4: I'm used to the quick weather changes. When my house burned down, it was 8 miles away, and 10 minutes later, my house was gone.
1: A wildfire last summer destroyed a historic lodge at the Grand Canyon's North Rim, putting a number of cabins out of commission. Park visitation dropped significantly. This time, a washed-out pipeline, as a result of Saturday's flood, has severed the South Rim's water supply, shutting down lodging there. Trails are much less crowded now, but park officials say tourists are still welcome.
5: I just want everybody to know that Grand Canyon Park National Park is open and accessible, both the North Rim and the South Rim. And so we're very proud of that fact.
1: Tourists, aware of what happened here over the weekend, are taking precautions, keeping an eye out for higher ground if they venture into the canyon.
6: It happened quick, tons of water, burn scar areas. Yep. I think Mother Nature usually wins.
1: That's one constant in a dynamic and stunning environment like this one. Hendrick Sobrandy, CGTN, Grand Canyon National Park, Arizona.
0: Emergency workers in Nepal have rescued nearly 300 people trapped in hydrowater tunnels by last week's flood. But they believe dozens more are still alive waiting for help. More than 1,200 in Nepal have been confirmed dead, and nearly 4,000 others are still listed as missing. While relief and recovery efforts are intensifying, Ravinder Bawa says survivors are beginning to return to salvage what they can.
7: We are at Devi Ghat, where around 300 houses have been destroyed on the bank of this river, which caused the flood. These are the situation of the houses here. Big buildings, totally dilapidated, destroyed, destructed. And now, as the water is receding, somehow people are trying to gather some courage and come back and revisit this place and try to collect all the valuables or whatever they possessed. Those things they are collecting and trying to take them with them in the shelter homes. You can see the kind of destruction there is. So as you can see, the owners of these homes have come. They are trying to clear off the debris and the mud that is covering their homes. This is the first floor of the house. Similarly, there are many other houses where mud is filled on the first and the second floor. So people are trying to clear that up so that they can see how they are going to then rebuild these homes. But it's very tough because the destruction that is there, I mean, the people who could survive, they could survive. But here the buildings are being swept away. Imagine what would have happened to the people who were living here who could not run and they were swept away by the flood. So these are the school buildings which have been converted into temporary shelters.

0: where the victims are staying and the survivors are staying, and food arrangement has been made for them. They are being provided meals by various organizations, and two meals are being provided. And also for them, you know, small little things are necessary, like clothes. They don't have clothes, and so here we see an organization has come with saris and other dress materials for the girls, and that is being given to them. And as one of these ladies was telling me, that life will never be the same again for these people. Ravinder Bava, CGTN, Trishuli.
1: Parts of eastern and southern China are being battered by Typhoon Sadel again. The storm first came ashore in Zhejiang on Friday, bringing heavy rain and high winds to six provinces and regions before weakening and heading back out to sea. Officials are calling its path unprecedented and say it was fueled by warmer than average sea temperatures. It is expected to merge with another tropical depression developing over the South China Sea and linger in the area for several days. It is the third typhoon to strike the region so far this year. And that is going to do it for The World Today. I'm Mike Walter.
2: From north to south, east to west, people in China are chasing their dreams and leaving their mark. Want to know how they beat the odds and made a difference? Footprints brings you the true life stories of their journeys.
3: Ever wondered what's actually going on in Africa through the perspective of an African? How are things really going between China and Africa? 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
2: 您现在收听的是中国国际广播电台。
3: Now the news. I'm Tian Yu. Chinese President Xi Jinping has returned to Beijing after attending the Shanghai Cooperation Organization Summit in Bishkek and concluding his state visits to Kyrgyzstan and Egypt. In Bishkek, President Xi says the SCO has grown into a vital regional platform guided by the Shanghai spirit over the past 25 years. He put forward a four-point proposal that includes prioritizing development and security, putting people first, and committing to dialogue and consultation. During talks with Kyrgyz President Sadir Japarov, Xi Jinping called for strengthening the alignment of development strategies. The two heads of state signed a bilateral treaty on permanent good neighborliness, friendship, and cooperation. In Cairo, President Xi held talks with Egyptian President Abdel Fattah al-Sisi. The two countries issued a joint statement on further deepening their comprehensive strategic partnership. China and Egypt signed documents on cooperation through the Belt and Road Initiative, artificial intelligence, trade, and supply chains. The National Energy Administration says China will advance the development of robust, intelligent, and digitalized power grids to ensure the safe and stable operation of its power system. It says China's power demand is expected to grow at an average annual rate of around 5% during the 15th five-year plan period through 2030. It says the demand for green power from industries will grow steadily, placing higher requirements on the construction of new type power grids. Officials are calling for accelerated research and development of new technologies, including artificial intelligence and intelligent grid management. The Ministry of Water Resources says China will continue to share emergency hydrological monitoring information with Nepal covering barrier and glacial lake risks to aid rescue and disaster relief efforts. A mudslide triggered by a high-altitude glacier collapse in Nepal struck Jurong Port in southwest China's Xizang last week. The disaster has left at least 21 people dead and more than 540 missing in Xizang. Road access to the core area of the mudslide-hit port has been basically restored, allowing the entry of more rescue teams, relief supplies, and equipment. China is working to restore the damaged monitoring stations at the port and establish an early warning system. The Ministry of Water Resources said geological conditions in the area remain highly unstable. The large number of glacial lakes in the surrounding area is also adding to the uncertainty. The number of deaths from the devastating mudslide in Nepal has risen to 1,204, with over 4,200 people still missing as of Wednesday. Nepal's National Disaster Risk Reduction and Management Authority said over 300 people have been injured in the disaster. It said more than 21,000 security personnel have been mobilized for search, rescue, and relief operations. The Iranian health minister said the latest U.S. strikes have left 18 people dead and more than 100 others wounded in Iran. Iran's foreign ministry said the U.S. on Tuesday night attacked several civilian places and service infrastructure. Earlier on Wednesday, U.S. Central Command said its forces had completed a wave of strikes against Iranian military targets. It had cited recent attempted attacks by the Islamic Revolution Guard Corps against commercial shipping in the Strait of Hormuz and against American service members. Iran responded by attacking U.S. bases and assets in Jordan, Kuwait, Bahrain, Iraq's semi-autonomous Kurdistan region, and the United Arab Emirates. The Dutch Central Bank says it has moved 86 metric tons of gold from New York and Ottawa.

0: Iowa to London to strengthen its preparedness for severe crisis. It said the reallocation was carried out between March and August, involving both transactions and physical transfers. Following the move, London's share of the bank's gold reserves rose to 32% from 18%. Hungary's Meteorological Service says August was the hottest month recorded in the country since 1901. The nationwide average temperature reached 24.9 degrees Celsius, 3.7 degrees above the 1991-2020 average for August. The record heat was accompanied by exceptionally dry conditions. Last month was the fourth driest August nationwide since 1901. And that's the news. I'm Tian Yu.
1: A roundup of the main business news from China and elsewhere. This is Global Business.
2: First in a decade, Chinese President Xi Jinping is in Cairo. It is his first visit to Egypt since 2016, as the two nations deepen economic ties. I'm Sean Caleb in Washington, D.C. Also coming up, more hostilities in the Strait of Hormuz reignite volatility in energy markets. Plus, G20 economies push to speed up AI adoption with a new light-touch regulatory framework. But first up this hour, we begin in Cairo, where Chinese President Xi Jinping held talks and attended a signing ceremony with Egyptian President Abdel Fattah el-Sisi.
3: Chinese President Xi Jinping noted that Egypt was among the first Arab and African countries to establish diplomatic relations with the People's Republic of China in 1956. Over the past 70 years, the two countries have forged a strong relationship defined by equality and mutual trust, friendship and mutual learning, and solidarity and win-win cooperation. Xi said the two countries share similar development goals and closely aligned strategies in pursuing national development, improving people's well-being, and safeguarding international fairness and justice. Against an increasingly volatile international and regional situation, Xi said the two countries should support each other, deepen cooperation, and continue building a China-Egypt community with a shared future. Xi called for deeper cooperation in five key areas: strengthening mutual support and high-level exchanges, expanding cooperation in infrastructure, energy, agriculture, and communications, while exploring new opportunities in green energy, electric vehicles, aerospace, and the digital economy, promoting people-to-people exchanges, strengthening security cooperation, including efforts against transnational crime and terrorism, and enhancing coordination at multilateral platforms such as the United Nations and BRICS. Egyptian President al-Sisi said Egypt firmly adheres to the One China principle and is committed to further advancing the two sides' comprehensive strategic partnership. He said Egypt is ready to deepen cooperation with China in trade and investment, manufacturing, infrastructure, finance, technology, and new energy, while strengthening military and security exchanges and people-to-people ties. The Egyptian president said China plays an important and constructive role in international affairs as a permanent member of the UN Security Council, and that Egypt is willing to strengthen coordination with China on multilateral platforms to address global challenges and safeguard international fairness and justice. The two heads of state also exchanged in-depth views on the situation in the Middle East. Xi said China supports regional countries in developing good neighborly relations and building a new security architecture for the Middle East based on a vision of common, comprehensive, cooperative, and sustainable security. He put forward four proposals. First, regional countries should strengthen their ability to safeguard their own security, oppose external interference, and enhance dialogue on peace and security. Second, the region should take a comprehensive approach to addressing its interconnected challenges. He said the Palestinian issue remains at the core of the Middle East question and should never be ignored or marginalized. Third, development should provide a foundation for lasting peace and stability. China is ready to work with regional countries to safeguard international shipping routes, promote development cooperation, and build greater trust. Fourth, international coordination should be strengthened. She said the UN Charter and international law should guide efforts to address Middle East issues, while major powers outside the region should abandon double standards, respect regional countries' sovereignty and territorial integrity, and support a greater role for the United Nations. Al-Sisi said Egypt highly appreciates China's objective and impartial position on Middle East issues. He said Egypt is committed to easing regional tensions and resolving conflicts through political means. He also said Egypt is ready to strengthen coordination with China to promote stability in the Middle East and explore a new regional security architecture. Following the talks, the two heads of state witnessed the signing of multiple cooperation documents covering Belt and Road cooperation, artificial intelligence, trade, and industrial and supply chains. The two sides also issued a joint statement on further deepening their comprehensive strategic partnership. During the visit, they also signed more than 20 cooperation documents in areas including the digital economy, science and technology, education, and transportation.
2: Okay, still to come on this program, more strikes and more uncertainty in the Strait of Hormuz, but energy prices spike again, plus details on Washington's latest oil deal with Caracas.
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0: Says over 90 active fires.
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2: Iran has launched a series of attacks targeting U.S. military bases across the Middle East. Now, this in retaliation for Washington's strikes against Tehran. Iran is accusing the United States of war crimes after 11 people were killed, including five at a wedding party. Meanwhile, Kuwait and Jordan said they were responding to Iranian missiles on Wednesday. Tehran also claimed strikes were carried out against targets in Iraq and Bahrain. Meanwhile, Trump says he is no longer interested in negotiating with Iran and floated the idea of renaming the Strait of Hormuz to Trump Strait. Jagruti Dave reports.
10: Well, it's difficult to know how seriously to take what the president is saying, because he's made this suggestion before that he's not interested in negotiations. But the latest comment is on Truth Social, where Donald Trump has said that he couldn't, the Trump administration's strategy is not to force Iran to the bargaining table, and that he couldn't care less if Iran signs an agreement that is worthless to them. He says that he enjoys the U.S.'s position at the moment, and he says that the U.S. has complete control of the Strait of Hormuz, a point which is, of course, debated. And he says that Iran's economy is totally collapsing. Now, Iran has admitted that economic sanctions started by the United States are biting, but it vows to continue resisting the United States, saying that it has resisted sanctions before. Now, all of this comes, of course, as those tit-for-tat strikes erupted, with U.S. CENTCOM saying that it had struck several IRGC targets in response to their attacks on shipping in the Strait of Hormuz, as well as attacks on American air bases in the Gulf. Iran has responded by attacking U.S. assets in the Gulf, bases in Bahrain, in Jordan, in Kuwait, in Iraq. In terms of the reports that U.S. strike hit a wedding party. The U.S. military says that it's looking at reports, but that it denies targeting civilians. It always has done throughout this conflict. There are also reports from the IRGC saying that they have struck a base in Jordan in retaliation that's killed U.S. Service members.

0: That is unverified, and we're waiting to hear a response from the US. But all of this escalation comes, of course, after a month-long pause in strikes, and which is now obviously the region and oil markets are on high alert, as are Republicans, as this eruption comes, as the campaigning is underway for those crucial November midterm elections here in the US.
1: Jagruti Dave reporting. New details are emerging on a U.S. deal with Caracas that gives Washington access to tens of billions of barrels of Venezuelan oil. But critics are warning it could come at the cost of Venezuela's autonomy. CGTN's Jim Spellman reports.
2: With oil executives in the audience, U.S. Energy Secretary Chris Wright and Venezuela's interim president Delcy Rodriguez signed a deal Wednesday giving the U.S. access to about a fifth of Venezuela's massive oil reserves through a joint venture with a Venezuelan company.
3: The mission is to bring peace, freedom, opportunity, and prosperity to the people of Venezuela.
2: The U.S. will hold a 35% stake in the new venture for 100 years. The new arrangement will also allow the Trump administration to purchase some oil at cost that it will use to replenish the U.S. Strategic Petroleum Reserve, which has dropped to historic lows as the U.S. war with Iran continues. On Tuesday, Venezuela's National Assembly voted to support the deal. It will likely take years before the new fields begin producing, but lawmakers argue they need outside resources to fully exploit the country's oil reserves and that the deal will help the country's struggling economy.
4: Is it wrong for us to increase oil production by 1.5 million barrels per day, or is it essential? Is it wrong that 109,000 people are coming in, that there's an investment of $109 billion that will generate $209 billion in revenue for the Venezuelan government, or is it essential to propel us towards true development that will bring well-being to the people?
2: But many in the country are concerned the deal will merely enrich the United States.
5: When I read the news, I thought the same thing I've been seeing, that all the United States wants is to take the oil, nothing more.
6: The deal comes as oil giant Chevron says it will invest $7 billion to develop two oil fields in Venezuela. Other major firms are expected to announce significant investments in the country soon. Jim Spellman, CGTN, Washington.
1: And sticking with the U.S. economy, private payrolls cooled in August, according to payroll processor ADP, adding to signs that hiring lost momentum over the summer. But wage growth did hold steady. Karina Mitchell breaks down the numbers and also reports on Wednesday's action on Wall Street.
7: The ADP data was actually quite useful, and it's a precursor to the non-farm payrolls report that we will get on Friday. I say useful because it's just another data point that leads towards indicating that we are seeing a softening in the U.S. labor market. Why do I say that? Well, the devil is in the details. So let's take a look at the breakdown of some of the ADP numbers. It says that just 38,000 jobs were added to the economy in August. The estimate was for a rise of 47,000 jobs. That is the lowest pace of hiring that we've seen all year. I just want to take a look at the July number, which was revised higher, up by 2,000 to stand at 46,000. But that number in of itself is quite anemic. And if you take that into consideration with non-farm payrolls data that we got the previous month, which showed a contraction of 23,000, it's all leading, and you know, to the same sort of avenue what I was talking about, a softening in the U.S. labor market. Most of the hiring as well concentrated in just a few key categories. Once again, healthcare and education was the big leader, adding 45,000 jobs. Leisure and hospitality added 16,000. And then construction, interestingly, added 12,000 jobs. On the flip side, we saw manufacturing shed 17,000 jobs. Trade and transport was down as well by 5,000 jobs. One new key component that we see in these ADP reports, and we will see moving forward, is a wage component, base pay and gross pay as well. Both of them held steady. So month over month, base wages rose by 3.2%. Gross wages were up by 4.7%. Gross wages includes things like bonuses and commissions as well. So overall, what does the report tell us? Well, basically, it's just reinforcing that we are seeing this broader slowing down of the labor market. It's cooling, and that wages really are not keeping a pace with inflation. 3.2, the month-over-month base pay rise, and the latest CPI headline print that we got, 3.4%. So now the Federal Reserve will have to look at all of this information. It will get another CPI print as well next week. And then it goes into its policy meeting. And there is a lot of pressure on the Federal Reserve to perhaps hike rates in September. We'll have to wait and see. All right, let's take a look at Wall Street and how it fared on the day that as the U.S. dollar hit a two-week high, and as traders focused in on energy prices, which climbed again during the session. We also saw the U.S. 10-year yield climb at the beginning of the session to new highs not seen since 2023. That did cool a little bit, and that was good news for Wall Street. All the benchmarks reversing losses from a day earlier. So on the day, the Dow up 0.6%, the Nasdaq up by 0.4%, and the S&P up by 0.5%. And now a quick look ahead to what to expect in the Thursday session. We will get some earnings news to talk to you about. Athleisure brand Lululemon will report after the bell, and we'll also hear from Campbell's, the big suit maker, reporting before the bell. Karina Mitchell, CGTN. New York.
1: The G20 finance meeting wrapped up in North Carolina on Tuesday, but a related G20 forum on AI continued in the nearby city of Chapel Hill. The key aim of the finance meeting is to find a broad agreement on global economic policies. CGTN's Dan Williams reports.
4: Global finance leaders attend a second day of talks in Asheville, North Carolina. For U.S. Treasury Secretary Scott Bessent, a key topic at this G20 finance ministers meeting has been Iran. Against a backdrop of renewed hostilities between the U.S. and Iran, Bessent laid out a plan to tighten restrictions on entities doing business with Tehran, warning that a bank is likely to face sanctions this week.
8: Everyone should expect that we know who you are, you know who you are, and we are probably going to announce a bank sanction this week, and we will announce one the week after. We are speaking to our allies here who have all come forward, and we have had a great show of support, and we have zero tolerance. We are going to economically asphyxiate this regime.
4: The meeting comes amid escalating trade and tariff conflicts, not least between the U.S. and Canada, with the two countries announcing fresh tariffs on each other last month. But Canadian Finance Minister François-Philippe Champagne says the two remain partners despite those tensions.
9: I've learned over the years not to comment on every comment that comes from both sides of the border. My role is to make sure that we stand up for Canada, our workers, our industries, and our nation. And you know what? When you look, like I said, we're the largest customer of the United States of America.
4: Although the focus for finance ministers here is on finding ways to grow the global economy, across the state in Chapel Hill, North Carolina, tech leaders are gathering at a separate event. There, the G20 Innovation Forum's focus is on AI development, energy use and regulation. And given the huge economic importance around tech, the two meetings are increasingly interlinked. Tech bosses, including SpaceX CEO Elon Musk, Jensen Huang of NVIDIA, and OpenAI's Sam Altman, are all participating in the meeting.
1: G20 nations have also unanimously adopted a U.S.-backed framework for lighter-touch AI regulation, the so-called Carolina Principles, after 2 days of lobbying from tech leaders in the state of North Carolina. OpenAI CEO Sam Altman is urged G20 nations to embrace AI, calling its economic value to a country too high to ignore. NVIDIA CEO Jensen Huang warned against regulating AI based on what he called theoretical harms. And Meta CEO Mark Zuckerberg said AI could slash the cost of starting a business, fueling a new wave of startups. Okay, coming up, a growing death toll from the China Nepal mudslides and major floods in the Grand Canyon here in the United States. We'll have the latest when we come back.
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1: Emergency workers in Nepal have rescued nearly 300 people trapped in hydropower tunnels by last week's flood. But they believe dozens more are still alive waiting for assistance. Now, more than 1,100 people in Nepal have been confirmed dead, and nearly 4,000 others are still missing. While relief and recovery efforts are intensifying, Ravinder Bawa says survivors are beginning to return to salvage what they can.
11: We are at Devi Ghat, where around 300 houses have been destroyed on the bank of this river, which caused the flood. These are the situation of the houses here. Big buildings, totally dilapidated, destroyed, destructed. And now, as the water is receding, somehow people are trying to gather some courage and come back and revisit this place and try to collect all the valuables or whatever they possessed. Those things they are collecting and trying to take them with them in the shelter homes. You can see the kind of destruction there is. So as you can see, the owners of these homes have come. They are trying to clear off the debris and the mud that is covering their homes. This is the first floor of the house. Similarly, there are many other houses where mud is filled on the first and the second floor. So people are trying to clear that up so that they can see how they are going to then rebuild these homes. But it's very tough because the destruction that is there, I mean, the people who could survive, they could survive. But here the buildings are being swept away. Imagine what would have happened to the people who were living here who could not run and they were swept away by the flood. So these are the school buildings which have been converted into temporary shelters where the victims are staying and the survivors are staying, and food arrangement has been made for them. They are being provided meals by various organizations, and two meals are being provided. And also for them, you know, small little things are necessary, like clothes. They don't have clothes. And so here we see an organization has come with saris and other dress materials for the girls, and that is being given to them. And as one of these ladies was telling me, that life will never be the same again for these people. Ravinder Bawa, CGTN, Trishuli.
1: Parts of eastern and southern China are being battered by Typhoon Saudel again. The storm first came ashore in Zhejiang on Friday, bringing heavy rain and high winds to six provinces and regions before weakening and then heading back out to sea. Officials are calling its path unprecedented and say it was fueled by warmer than average sea temperatures. It is expected to merge with yet another tropical depression developing over the South China Sea and linger in the area for several more days. It is the third typhoon to strike the region this year. A search has stretched to a fourth day for a missing person after a major flash flood swept through Grand Canyon National Park. Two people died. Hundreds were rescued after Saturday's storm. Water is now cut off to portions of the park. CGTN's Hendrik Sabrandi reports.
12: Grand Canyon National Park, the fourth most visited U.S. national park in 2025, is a spectacular place that's ever-changing.
13: Sun's different, cloud cover, time of day is different, so everything about it is different. Even though you've seen it before, it's still different. And it's also great to see other people seeing it for the first time. That's really amazing.
12: That unpredictability has its risks and its downsides, too.
13: I guess when you visit nature, anything can happen, and anything has happened.
12: This past Saturday, a sudden rainstorm engulfed the park, unleashing a torrent of water that crashed down Bright Angel Creek and into the Colorado River, inundating the canyon floor. Hundreds of visitors suddenly had nowhere to go.
14: And shortly after 2:45, we initiated an evacuation of Phantom Ranch due to the flash flood warnings and calls from our rangers in the canyon stating that we had flash flooding happening. Conditions deteriorated rapidly in the inner canyon.
12: Helicopters plucked many people to safety. The bodies of two men were later found. Teams continue to search for a third person who remains missing. The folks who were trapped by the water were not casual sightseers. This Bright Angel Trail stretches 16 kilometers from the south rim of the canyon down to the very bottom at the Colorado River. It's a strenuous hike, definitely not for the faint of heart. Besides the physical challenge, conditions in the park can also change in a heartbeat with hardly any notice. Monsoon rains, pumped up by the current so-called Super El Nino, have been a near daily occurrence this summer. Victims of wildfires know thunderstorms can pose a similar threat.
15: I'm used to the quick weather changes. You know, when my house burned down, it was 8 miles away, and 10 minutes later, my house was gone.
12: A wildfire last summer destroyed a historic lodge at the Grand Canyon's North Rim, putting a number of cabins out of commission. Park visitation dropped significantly. This time, a washed-out pipeline, as a result of Saturday's flood, has severed the South Rim's water supply, shutting down lodging there. Trails are much less crowded now, but park officials say tourists are still welcome.
16: I just want everybody to know that Grand Canyon Park National Park is open and accessible, both the North Rim and the South Rim. And so we're very proud of that fact.
12: Tourists, aware of what happened here over the weekend, are taking precautions, keeping an eye out for higher ground if they venture into the canyon.
17: It happened quick, tons of water, burn scar areas. Yep. I think Mother Nature usually wins.
12: That's one constant in a dynamic and stunning environment. Hendrick Sobrandy, CGTN, Grand Canyon National Park, Arizona.
1: And that does it for this edition of Global Business. I'm Sean Caleb.

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8: This year's SCO Summit in Bishkek comes as the organization marks its 25th anniversary. Leaders have endorsed the Bishkek Declaration and have advanced plans for the SCO Development Bank, broadening the bloc's agenda beyond security to trade, connectivity, and development finance. Join today's dialogue with Nurlanyar Mekbayev, Secretary General of the Shanghai Cooperation Organization, for his insights on the SCO's role in regional security, political and economic cooperation, and its efforts to balance diverse member interests by consensus-based decisions, mutual respect, and non-confrontational dialogue.
9: Secretary General, thank you for accepting our interview. We know that the SCO is about Central Asia, your region security, but how do you understand the relevance of the SCO to the security architecture of the Asia-Pacific region and the partners in this region largely?
10: Yeah, SCO sets priority as sphere of cooperation as contributing to regional and trans-regional security, peace and stability. And SCO member states are acting in line with the charter of the SCO, which declares that SCO member states will follow the principles of sovereignty, territorial integrity, respect for international law. And there is a unique set principle in the SCO, which our member states follow, which are called Shanghai Spirit. And they include very important provisions like quality, equality, mutual equality, mutual profit or benefit, respect for cultural diversity, strive for common development, and solving all the issues only through consultations. And also, the SCO follows the principle of being non-bloc-based, non-confrontational organization. It's not a military bloc, and the SCO is open to all the countries which share SCO's values and principles. And SCO is doing its best to contribute to the overall security in the Eurasian region. I will just draw one example. The heads of the SCO member states have taken note of an initiative to develop a charter on diversity and multipolarity in the 21st century, which has been proposed by our member states. By doing this, SCO member states demonstrate that the issue of Eurasian security, issue of joining efforts, other regional and global international organizations is on the topic. At the same time, very important and unique feature of the SCO is that all member states meet regularly at different levels within 29 sectoral mechanisms and discuss all issues at one table, sitting by one table, and finding points which unite them, not the points which divide them. And as a result of these meetings and activities, there are documents adopted on the basis of consensus. There are statements adopted on the basis of consensus which reflect common opinions, common positions, common views of all member countries. And I think that principle of consensus in decision-making, in working out of the documents, is crucial in terms of the striking balance of interests of each member state.
9: Now, in what specific areas do you think that holds probably the greatest potential for the SCO to deepen engagement with ASEAN countries and partners largely in this region?
10: SCO maintains cooperation with different international organizations, first of all with the United Nations and these specialized institutions, specialized bodies, and also we have official close interaction with ASEAN since 2005, and we have a memorandum signed between SCO and ASEAN. This memorandum embraces a wide scope of activities which two organizations are going to develop cooperation within. These spheres of cooperation, which are agreed in our memorandum, countering challenges, transnational crime, illicit drug trafficking. The other dimension is economic connectivity, economic cooperation, interaction, exchange of expertise. And the third dimension of our cooperation is cultural and social, this environment, education. Today, I think we will start some interaction in the sphere of AI. And we have some countries which are members of ASEAN and partners in the SCO. We have some members of SCO who are partners of the ASEAN. And that's why everything is interconnected. We work in the same Eurasian region. That's why we see big potential of cooperation between our two organizations, especially between non-governmental institutions like Business Council, Youth Forum, think tanks, and others.
9: Thank you, Secretary General. Thank you for speaking to us.
8: As China and Egypt mark 70 years of diplomatic relations, Chinese President Xi Jinping is paying a state visit to Egypt, opening a new chapter in ties between two of the world's oldest civilizations. And those ties extend beyond diplomacy and economics to culture and cinema. The recent Chinese box office hit, Once Upon a Time in the Middle East, connects China and Egypt through major on-the-ground production partnerships, highlighting how cinema can serve as a bridge for deeper cultural exchange. Today, Dialogue meets two of the Egyptian figures behind the film: Sharif Sabhi, an Egyptian actor who stars as Zaid, and Mohammed Osama Mohammed Raghab, the Egyptian producer and founder of Dragon Bridge Media.
9: Mr. Sharif Sabhi, thank you for accepting our interview. Well, the film is set against the backdrop of war, but it also focuses on the simple, everyday act of, using the Chinese word, phrases, you know, eating well. So what do you think the movie is really trying to tell its audience?
2: Okay, first, I want to thank you so much, Mr. Shu. It's a real pleasure to be with you today on thank Dialogue. And I just want to say ni hao to everyone watching us in China. I'm really excited to be here today with you. About the movie, I think the movie showed that even in the darkest time of war, human connections and simple moments like sharing a warm meal bring us back to our humanity. Food isn't just about survival. It's a universal language of hope and comfort that bridges culture regardless of background. But above all of this, the most powerful message, I think, of this film for me is peace. A reminder of how essential peace is for every human being.
9: Well, Sharif, you are an experienced actor and who has worked on many different productions. I mean, how was working with the Chinese team different from your previous experiences, if there's any?
2: Working with the Chinese team was a deeply inspiring experience, and I genuinely enjoyed working with them. Their discipline, attention to details, and passion for storytelling are remarkable. Despite by language barriers, we shared a mutual artistic language that made collaboration seamless and full of respect between us. All of them, I told you, there were very kindness. There were very disciplined, professional, wise working. So I really loved working with them. They are very helpful. They were very nice to me, actually.
9: Because, you know, like Egyptian team, the Chinese team, you know, we can roughly divide into two parts. You know, they come from different cultures, different traditions, yeah, different languages, right?
2: I think there is one thing collect us. Maybe it's art. So it's a universal language. I think art is a universal language. So we can connect with to each other with art. This is why we called ourselves like artists.
9: So
2: that's it.
9: Yeah. So you understand each other without even speaking their language, right? In a sense.
2: Yeah. There was so many moments we understand each other without even saying anything, without even talking or saying anything. That was actually perfect, yani scenario.
5: Right. Well, the film has introduced Egyptian actors, actresses, you know, Egyptian talent, including yourself, to a huge Chinese audience, you know, massive market here, 1.4 billion people. I mean, how important do you think cinema or movies, you know, can be in promoting, in bringing the two countries together, you know, two peoples together, to promote this mutual understanding, the people-to-people exchange?
2: You know what, Mr. Shu? I think cinema is one of the most powerful tools for a culture bridge. Building movies are truly the easiest and most effective way to connect the world and allow people from different cultures to discover one another. By sharing human stories and emotional experience, films help people from all over the world see them themselves, deepening empathy and understanding across cultures. It's one of the most important things, I think, in the world right now, I think.
5: Because of the character you played, and I think you know you become a celebrity in China. I know you are very active on the Chinese social media. You know, you will reply or likes the messages left by your fans.
2: Everyone are talking about this.
5: How is it like?
2: Okay. Honestly, I never expected this overwhelming reaction. And to be completely candid, right before the movie came out, I was going through a very tough phase. I was feeling burned out and really down about my work. So then the film was released and I received love, support and recognition like never before, I swear to God. I can't even describe the joy I felt. It truly felt like I was down on the ground and the love came out nowhere to pick me up. You know what I mean? That's why interacting with Chinese fans directly on social media

0: media is my way to saying thank you. Their warmth gives me unbelievable motivation. I swear to God again, and I'm forever grateful for every single one of them. I really want to thank everything single one of them for all the appreciation that I got from them.
1: Looking ahead, are there any plans to explore more opportunities in the Chinese film industry?
0: And yeah, I really hope so. I really hope so. And it will be my pleasure to work there again. I really love this city. I love the people there. So yeah, I hope we'll do this thing so soon.
1: If there are opportunities, yeah, offers in the
0: Yeah,
1: future,
0: for
1: yes.
0: sure I will make it. It will be my pleasure to be there, to be a part of anything there, for sure.
1: Yeah, and the Chinese audience would love to see you again on the movie, obviously. Well,
0: Thank
1: also something bigger, something about our two countries, China, Egypt. This year marks this 70th anniversary of the
0: you.
1: establishment of the formal diplomatic relationship between our two countries. Based on your recent experiences in China, how do you describe the relationship or the friendship between the Chinese and the Egyptian people and between our two countries?
0: Okay, I think we have a very good relationship between Egypt and China, and this from a very long time ago, I think. And it's not about these days, it's not about 2 or 3 or a couple of years ago, it's about years ago, I think.
1: Yeah, 70 years
0: Our
1: already.
0: relationship, our relationship, I think it's a very in a very good phase, and I hope it always be like this.
1: More people from China would visit Egypt. More people from Egypt would come to China and to
0: I
1: see.
0: hope so. You know what? I was at the embassy from 2 days ago, and it was fully of Egyptian people are going to China. I was like, are you all of you are going to China to watch my movie, to watch our movie? I was kidding. But yeah, there is so many people here from Egypt are going to China, and I hope all people exchange people with between us. And I want really Chinese people to come and see our culture, and I want the Egyptian people to go and their Chinese culture. You have a very, very, very beautiful and amazing places, culture places. I went to so many places there. So I really wish everybody to enjoy both cities.
1: And also the Chinese food.
0: Yeah, for sure. Yes, this is number one thing.
1: Right. Thank you for your time. Thank you for speaking to us.
0: Thank you so much, Mr. Xuan, for this wonderful conversation. It was a true pleasure to be with you today. I want to thank CGTN and the entire Chinese audience for their amazing support and love. I wish everyone in China peace, joy, and success. Chi chi.
1: Thank you, Sheriff.
0: Thank
1: The pleasure is ours. Hello, Mr. Osama. Congratulations on the success of the movie. I personally watched the movie, partly for the interview, but that's a great movie, I have to say. There's a lot to talk about, I guess. But I do watch, I do see, there's love, between man and woman. There's family value. We care about our family. There's a care for these orphans. There's also, invasion of another country, some shocking scenes of brutality, I have to say. So, take that all into consideration. What do you think is a key message? What message the movie is trying to tell its audience?
2: I think the key message out of the movie is to live. Because life is wonderful if you live it in a good way, or maybe at least you can have a nice meal, haha, chifan. Maybe it sounds very ordinary for everyone, but it's actually the key of life. It's like you can see it's like in the movie, as an audience, because I was more in the producing part, like talent management, bring the talent and then later go to Egypt and film there. But the story and the message is all something like more with the director. But as an audience, I can tell you is like my thing in the movie is like it's a human movie. It's like it's all about our normal story. It's a normal, ordinary Chinese chef with normal kids, with some soldiers that they come in from invading country, but still they have the human side inside of them. So it's like it's I think this movie is a gift from China to the world. to show that the life without war is better and we can enjoy some nice stuff like food.
1: Right, yeah. A variety of Chinese food. Absolutely, you know, it's about a story of ordinary chef, you know, who basically tries to pay off the debt and you take the adventure, you know, to a country in the Middle East despite of the war. So that's an interesting story. I totally agree with you. It's about the, you know, humanity as a human. I mean, eating well, the sounds, nothing special about that. But for people who live in peace, yes, it's everyday part of the day, daily life. But for people who are in the middle of the war, it's something, you know, precious.
2: It's something very difficult. And actually, it's like eating well also, it's related to our culture because you are from China and from Egypt. It's some old nations with a great culture. So it's like when you see it in Chinese normal life, haha, chefan, it's something that your mother or your grandmother will tell you to take care of yourself. It's like,
1: yes,
2: maybe if you live in Beijing, you know, it's like you can greet someone and say, "Ning shi le ma?" It's like, did you eat well? So it's something very important. Also in our culture, in Egypt, it's like we share that concept of aish wa malh. Aish wa malh is like bread and salt. So this is like the least that you can eat with someone. Mm-hmm. But once I eat with you, even bread and salt, we are friends. I have to take care of you and I have to do nice things to you because we ate together.
1: And I know that you are on the Egyptian side. You are the head of the co-production team from Egypt there. I mean, your team, you and your colleague have been deeply involved in the movie, given the cultural differences and different languages, you know, Chinese character, you know, Arab character, you know, shooting in different places. I can imagine, I mean, how that's a tremendous project there. What do you think are the biggest challenges to you, or any, you know, moment that's precious to you, you know, that stood out to you?
2: Yes, okay. So it's like, first of all, China is very near to me as a Muhammad because I lived in China for a long time. And then I really love the culture. I count it as like my second homeland. But for other actors or maybe for other people, it's more like, okay, it's a nice country. It's a very fast developing place with nice people, but we didn't work with them on art. Mm-hmm. It's like we worked like, okay, we didn't act in a Chinese movie. Mm-hmm. Like usually Egyptian actors, when they get some offers to work internationally, they will also care about like how we gonna look like in this movie.
1: Right.
2: Are we going to be like bad asses or are we going to be bad or right, are we gonna be to like normal people or what? So it's like after we read the story and the whole cast start to read the story, they actually like it. And then that was the motivation. Okay, let's do something like this together. So it's like, there was like hard stuff for, first of all, I need to move the whole situation to the Egyptian side. It's like, how big is it? Who is the when director? When Muye? Who's like the Mr. Shentang and Jiang Ximin and all these guys? And how big is this thing? And motivate and try to find the right, because also the director is very detail oriented. So it's like he always like focus on so small details. So we recommend people, but not everyone he likes. We someone who comes again and do it again. So it's like all the time we work together, Chinese and Egyptian. And this is the challenge and the bless of this whole project. The challenge because of like two different culture, like Chinese maybe work it in a way, is like, you know, when you film a Chinese movie, it's like Chinese work like bees, you know, together. It's like there is a system, everyone running in the way, making the things go very fast. It's like Egyptian is like, okay, especially in this creative part, it's like we're more about the creativity. Sometimes the beast is not the same. Mm-hmm. Sometimes it's like the thing that the view stuff is not the same. So it's not about language. It's more about like culture thing.
1: Yeah, you mentioned about this cultural theme. Yeah. I bet there are cultural differences, you know, that obviously is part of the working together.
2: Yeah. And this is also, I say there is a challenge and a bless. Why there is a bless? I think because Chinese and the Egyptian or Arabs is like at the end is a very great nation with great minds and great talents. So when we work together, it's like we really can do some cool stuff. And I wish in the future we have more and more movies like this.
1: What made you, I guess, you know, decide to play a role as a bridge between the two countries, the two sides? You know, of course, you know, if you look at the relationship between the two countries, that's long, you know. Here actually marks the 70th year of this formal relationship between the two sides.
2: Yeah, I think because

0: that was established nearby a river, so a Yellow River or Nile River. So we share a lot of the same mentality. We just wanna build, we just wanna live, we wanna eat good food, we wanna listen to nice music. That's how what we share. So it's like, I think for the government side, it's like there is a very nice collaboration already working since really long, long time. Also, when you check from other like trade wise, it's like there's already many Chinese companies and Egyptian companies working together to make business, to build factories, to do this thing. So it's like because I like art and I speak good Chinese, so I think this is a place that I should like show more and do more. So I was like, that's what happened at the end.
1: Right. Now you mentioned that, at the very beginning, probably your impression is like, oh, the Chinese, they know little
0: About
1: about Egypt
0: Egypt.
1: more than, say, a pyramid. Oh, the Egyptians about the Chinese, all Chinese practice kung fu. It's a bit superficial, let's say. But how do that kind of a mutual perception evolve over the years?
0: Well, I think like if we know more about each other, we can do more great stuff together. It's like if I know you and you know me, then I will understand you in all situations. You will also understand me. And it's like, so when we feel like each other stranger, we do different stuff. It's like it's always like not the best mood, but the best mood for myself is to work together. Just like we respect each other, we understand each other, and we appreciate each other. And that's happened when you know the culture. So I think culture is very important.
1: Given this success of this movie, of the let's say the actors, the production team from Chinese side, from Egyptian side, by working together to make it such a success, will the success of the movie, inspire us, you people, people from the China, from Egypt, to work closer to produce more movies, like a joint production, to bring the people together to offer something, better even.
0: That's actually the plan. We push more and more in this section because I think whatever movies, shows, even documentaries and all the things is like the media, the visual, it's the easiest way to deliver the message. It's like when we do stuff together, you can deliver the message here and there at the same time. And also it's a great movie. It's like when we come to this movie, I really want to thank everyone working in this movie, from the director to the all the actors and behind the scenes, because it's like at the end we have this old media talk about the movie that makes things goes more and more like better and better. Because okay, maybe some more investors now watch, okay, there is something to do more about this market. And then we start to work more and more, and we have greater stuff. That's my hope, of course.
1: Yeah, hopefully more and more people, beyond the two countries will watch the movie.
0: That's actually something we would love to work on, is like whatever in here in the region or Europe or anywhere. Is like I would love like this movie can be all over the world, because the message behind it, it's very human message. It's very peace message, just like ask us stop war and eat well.
1: Well, it will resonate with absolutely most of the people, if not all of them. Thank you, Osama. Thank you for speaking to us.
0: Thank you. It was my pleasure.
2: From north to south, east to west, people in China are chasing their dreams and leaving their mark. Want to know how they beat the odds and made a difference? Footprints brings you the true life stories of their journeys.
3: Ever wondered what's actually going on in Africa through the perspective of an African? How are things really going between China and Africa? 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Well, get a perspective with China-Africa Talk. 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
2: 您现在收听的是中国国际广播电台。
3: Now the news, I'm Tian Yu. Chinese President Xi Jinping has returned to Beijing after attending the Shanghai Cooperation Organization Summit in Bishkek and concluding his state visits to Kyrgyzstan and Egypt. In Bishkek, President Xi says the SCO has grown into a vital regional platform guided by the Shanghai spirit over the past 25 years. He put forward a four-point proposal that includes prioritizing development and security, putting people first, and committing to dialogue and consultation. During talks with Kyrgyz President Sadir Japarov, Xi Jinping called for strengthening the alignment of development strategies. The two heads of state signed a bilateral treaty on permanent good neighborliness, friendship, and cooperation. In Cairo, President Xi held talks with Egyptian President Abdel Fattah al-Sisi. The two countries issued a joint statement on further deepening their comprehensive strategic partnership. China and Egypt signed documents on cooperation through the Belt and Road Initiative, artificial intelligence, trade, and supply chains. The National Energy Administration says China will advance the development of robust, intelligent, and digitalized power grids to ensure the safe and stable operation of its power system. It says China's power demand is expected to grow at an average annual rate of around 5% during the 15th five-year plan period through 2030. It says the demand for green power from industries will grow steadily, placing higher requirements on the construction of new type power grids. Officials are calling for accelerated research and development of new technologies, including artificial intelligence and intelligent grid management. The Ministry of Water Resources says China will continue to share emergency hydrological monitoring information with Nepal, covering barrier and glacial lake risks to aid rescue and disaster relief efforts. A mudslide triggered by a high-altitude glacier collapse in Nepal struck Jurong Port in southwest China's Xizang last week. The disaster has left at least 21 people dead and more than 540 missing in Xizang. Road access to the core area of the mudslide-hit port has been basically restored, allowing the entry of more rescue teams, relief supplies, and equipment. China is working to restore the damaged monitoring stations at the port and establish an early warning system. The Ministry of Water Resources said geological conditions in the area remain highly unstable. The large number of glacial lakes in the surrounding area is also adding to the uncertainty. The number of deaths from the devastating mudslide in Nepal has risen to 1,204, with over 4,200 people still missing as of Wednesday. Nepal's National Disaster Risk Reduction and Management Authority said over 300 people have been injured in the disaster. It said more than 21,000 security personnel have been mobilized for search, rescue, and relief operations. The Iranian health minister said the latest U.S. strikes have left 18 people dead and more than 100 others wounded in Iran. Iran's foreign ministry said the U.S. on Tuesday night attacked several civilian places and service infrastructure. Earlier on Wednesday, U.S. Central Command said its forces had completed a wave of strikes against Iranian military targets. It had cited recent attempted attacks by the Islamic Revolution Guard Corps against commercial shipping in the Strait of Hormuz and against American service members. Iran responded by attacking U.S. bases and assets in Jordan, Kuwait, Bahrain, Iraq's semi-autonomous Kurdistan region, and the United Arab Emirates. The Dutch Central Bank says it has moved 86 metric tons of gold from New York and Ottawa to London to strengthen its preparedness for severe crisis. It said the reallocation was carried out between March and August, involving both transactions and physical transfers. Following the move, London's share of the bank's gold reserves rose to 32% from 18%. Hungary's Meteorological Service says August was the hottest month recorded in the country since 1901. The nationwide average temperature reached 24.9 degrees Celsius, 3.7 degrees above the 1991-2020 average for August. The record heat was accompanied by exceptionally dry conditions. Last month was the fourth driest August nationwide since 1901. And that's the news. I'm Tian Yu.
0: Discussion keeps the world turning.
1: This is Roundtable.
4: First, we joke that we're training for the Olympics. Then, the joke is about the ultimate destination of exercise is rehabilitation. For millions of young Chinese, that punchline is now a medical bill. From marathons to badminton to skiing, a fitness-obsessed generation is limping into clinics faster than the system can handle them. So what's breaking here? Is it just the bodies or the culture that tells us to rest and wait? And then, at one point, the internet cafe seemed dead. Instead, it mutated. Today, you can game on a high-end rig, soak your feet, do laundry, and sleep over all without leaving the building. So how did China's smoky dungeon for gamers become a full-service lifestyle complex? And why are young people, the Gen Zers, paying to leave home and game in these internet cafes? Coming to you from our studios here in Beijing, this is Roundtable. I'm Feifei. For today's program, I'm joined by Steve Hatherley and Yu Shun. Not long ago, going to see a doctor in China meant something was seriously wrong. Could be a fever, a fraction, you know, basically something that puts you in a hospital bed. That idea of walking into a clinic because your knee felt a little off after a run wouldn't have registered as a real reason to go to that place. You'd rest, rub it, and wait. But that mindset is now disappearing. You can see it happening in real physical terms. Sports rehabilitation and physiotherapy clinics are opening across Chinese cities at a pace that would have been unthinkable a decade ago. Not because more people are getting seriously injured in dramatic ways, but because this entire new generation are really obsessed with things like running, tennis, skiing, marathons, is discovering that getting active comes with an unexpected side effect. They're filing away a growing list of aches, sprains, strains that finally warrant them walking through that clinic door. So we're talking about sports rehabilitation, physiotherapy clinics, but let's make this clear about what the treatment or services people can get when they're visiting this kind of rehab clinic.
5: So a hospital fixes the problem and a rehab clinic rebuilds the function. Basically, when you injure yourself badly enough, a hospital orthopedics department is where you go first, right? For imaging like X-ray or MRI to see if there's actually something wrong inside your body, like your bones or something. For surgery, if you need it, for a diagnosis and or acute treatment plan. Once the structural problem is addressed and you are stable, the hospital's job is largely done and the doctor will just send you home. A rehab or physio clinic picks up from there, or increasingly becomes the first stop for something too minor for a hospital visit, but too persistent to just ignore. So instead of one intervention and a discharge, it's weeks or months of personalized, hands-on work, which means that the doctor or the physiotherapist will help you rebuild your muscle strength, restore your joint mobility, correct your movement patterns, and gradually return your the whole function of your whole body. So this is a whole process of basically make you perform better. If not, hurt yourself when you're doing some of these exercises.
6: Yeah, I've been to a physiotherapy clinic when I was in Canada. I had surgery on my knee a couple of times, as a matter of fact. And so after the surgery, just very minor surgery, arthroscopic surgery, where they just send a little cable in with a little camera and a knife on it and they pick out stuff. So it's a day surgery. You're in and you're out in the same day. But after that, you have to get your knee rehabilitated. So they send you to physio. And then what you do at the physio clinic, well, for my case, because the knee needed so much rest, it meant that I couldn't walk for over a month. So what I would do is go there and get some

0: muscle stimulation. So what they would attach would be those little, they look like little squares or little rectangles, and they're attached to a machine via cables. And they attach those squares to your quads, to your legs, the upper part of your legs, and it stimulates the blood to go there, and it stimulates muscle growth. Mm. And they did that because you're not going to be using your leg for over a month, right? So it's just to keep the blood flowing, and it helps with the knee recovery too. These are the types of things that happen at physiotherapy clinics and rehab centers.
1: So are these services part of the hospital system,
0: well,
1: or is it separately?
0: No, well, for Canada, it was included, so I didn't have to pay for the physio separately, but it's different depending on where you are in the world. I think if I were to go to a physio clinic independently, then I may have to end up paying for that myself. Yeah, but things like wrist sprains or knee issues, ankle issues, back problems, any type of stuff related to that.
2: Yeah, here in China, it is quite different because physiotherapy, it is not that common in a lot of these hospital departments. So, but still, some of the hospitals has this department. And then that's covered in your like medical insurance if you got assigned to these kind of departments.
0: That's within the hospital though.
2: Mm-hmm. Mm. But if you're going to some like private clinics or private hospitals for these kind of personalized services, for example, after exercise, your muscles just feel sore, mm-hmm. and then you can go to these places and these will charge you like per time and also kind of expensive if you're comparing to something can be covered by medical insurance.
1: Yeah, because in a lot of these similar, I won't say clinics, but services or treatment plans offered by hospitals, it's a sort of something you needed after, for example, a major surgery. I used to had a friend who did a major knee surgery, and that's the reason that this hospital can refer her to one of these rehabilitation centers or service providers. But for someone like me, like I'm feeling a bit of something's wrong with my right knee, for instance, but it's not to the point of really going to a hospital for a specialist to give me any treatment plan, I don't really have a place to go. And that really translates into, I think, a broader scale when it comes to the industry development. In China, a lot of people are like me, are in search for such services and treatment that can be translated into a major, I think, growth on some levels, on an industrial level.
0: Oh, 100%. I mean, there's a place in, I believe it's in Shanghai, and the English name is Reborn, and it's kind of an appropriate name because of what it does. It focuses on recovery. It was founded back in Beijing in 2016, I think, and then they operate different clinics in different parts of the country, Beijing and Shanghai and Hangzhou and Guangzhou and Shenzhen. They have teams of therapists there. They have backgrounds, actually really interesting to know, working with China's national teams and CBA basketball players. So obviously very, very, very qualified. They've handled over 100,000 patient visits to date. And they focus on kind of the things you're talking about. Some of the things are very serious, like recovery from ACL reconstruction surgery. They do meniscus injury rehab. That's what I had done in Canada. But they do things like posture correction. Mm. They have corporate health management programs. They have rehab support for major sporting events. So it's an approach that kind of combines physical therapy models with movement correction and manual therapy and then functional training into an individualized plan for a patient if that's what the patient wants.
2: Mm. And some other cities, of course, as you mentioned, Shanghai, they have their own, like some areas has their own community health center for sports rehabilitation clinic. And then some newer community-based rehab providers explicitly describes themselves as offering like qing kung fu or light rehab, deliberately breaking from what they call the traditional idea that you only come to rehab after you're already injured. Instead, they're positioning rehab as something people use proactively for like general aches or your posture problems or simply just staying ahead of injury to, I think, not just as a

0: last resort after something's already gone wrong. It is something that you can choose and you can kind of prepare for your own muscles before they got injured.
1: Yeah. The place in Shanghai that I was trying to talk about before is in the Yangpu district. The other place, as I mentioned, was founded in Beijing. The place in Shanghai is called the Yinhang Community Health Service Center. And maybe this is a little bit more in line with what you're talking about, mm-hmm. Yushim. They call themselves a sports rehabilitation clinic. And what they do, it's aimed squarely at people with sports injuries and office workers, maybe with chronic neck or back pain from sitting in a chair all day at the office. Sure, they have patients recovering from different types of surgery with limited mobility there. But they also have things like stationary bikes and treadmills and resistance bands and some more advanced tools too. So yeah, it's not just when we're talking about physiotherapy clinics and rehabilitation centers, it's not just for pro athletes. It can be for anyone who has any type of need that lies somewhere in between, I don't want to do anything about it, I'll just stay home and hope it gets better, and I need to go to the hospital right now. It's that kind of gray area that exists for people. And now we're seeing increased growth in this market because people are realizing, hey, I need this type of treatment.
2: Mm. Yeah, and so in this case, let's talk about numbers. When it comes to the growth of such facilities, I would say, sports rehabilitation, physiotherapy, there are a lot of, in many cities, the growth is kind of real, that we are seeing more and more and more such service providers, such facilities opening across many cities, right, Yushun?
0: Yeah, some industry data cited by China Sports Daily is showing that in many Chinese cities, the number of these facilities has grown by more than 20% from just past 2 years. And in Hangzhou specifically, new sports health and rehabilitation spaces kept opening through the first quarter of 2026 alone, with services becoming increasingly specialized rather than just generic. And, China currently has roughly one sports rehabilitation facility for every 1.8 million people. That's kind of vague. When we're just showcasing how many we have. But there are stats that is showing in the United States, the ratio is one facility for every 7,000 people.
1: Yeah, China's still kind of starting from a lower number, a lower base. But that just means there's room for a lot of growth there, right? And that's why the growth seems so dramatic. It's still in the very beginning of building out the supply because the demand now is starting to be there. Whereas before, like you said in the opening, Feifei, you wouldn't, maybe 25, 30 years ago, people wouldn't even consider this as a possibility, right? If you hurt your wrist or your ankle or something like that, you would just say, whatever, I'll just wait for it to get better at home.
2: Yeah, get some rest for a few weeks.
1: There was no demand at that time. But now the demand is growing and then the supply is starting to catch up.
2: Yeah, and a lot of these clinics, I would say, sort of still also seen in like big cities like Shanghai, Beijing, Hangzhou, and Shenzhen. And sometimes they come as small medical clinics, sometimes as part of the outpatient departments of a hospital. And so they're also sort of rehab centers and studios. So in many different forms, but I would say most of them are sort of on a smaller scale.
1: They are, yeah. About 79% of the rehab brands currently operate with a single location. There's only 15% of them that have two or three different locations, and only 6% have grown to four or more. So what that tells us is this isn't an industry yet that has big national chains. These are more in the style of individual shops operating on their own. Yeah, sure. A couple have two or three locations, but still they're quite
2: kind
1: small.
2: Of small.
0: And
2: yeah.
0: If you're like asking somebody saying that, are you like have an idea of going to a rehabilitation center or these physiotherapists, they wouldn't say yeah, I've got a doctor or something. It is something that only people do, like very frequent exercise would do.
2: Mm.
0: And people will have that kind of need and know that there is somebody who can do these kind of services for you.
2: Speaking of regular and frequent exercise practitioners, I'm not sure they're using the right word for them, but there are a lot of young Chinese people who are very, very active. And I remembered on some level, some people are joking that they're training for the Olympics. They're trying so hard on a regular basis, have their own routines. Is that where this demand for more rehabilitation, physiotherapy comes from?
0: Kind of. It can be one of the reasons because now young people are always joking themselves as preparing for the Olympics. But actually, most of them have obviously no intention of, participating Olympics or becoming an athlete. The phrase is used ironically by young people who suddenly become obsessed with running or doing tennis, skiing, climbing marathons, high rocks. We talked about it before.
2: Mm.
0: Just, high intensity of workout that they recently are doing. Someone who's just started running may buy professional shoes or start tracking every kilometer, having their smart wearables. A person who picked up tennis recently may decide to play 6 days a week. Someone who spends most of the day sitting at a desk may suddenly decide to train for a marathon.
1: Yeah, so then what happens next, right? So if you're a person who sits in a desk all day and then suddenly you start training very hard, the likelihood of you injuring yourself is pretty good. But that's maybe not even a fair statement because a sports injury can happen to a seasoned veteran of exercise as well. I think high rocks is the thing that stood out to me, Yushin, of the things that you just mentioned.
0: Yeah.
1: We covered high rocks and the growing popularity in China, right?
2: Mm.
1: More events now happening, more people training. And if you've seen high rocks videos or high rocks training videos, you will know that is about as intense as you can get.
2: Mm.
1: So injuring yourself is almost inevitable.
2: I
1: would say, right? So yeah, these types of sports injuries, high rocks, marathon, rock climbing places, we've talked about that on the show as well, tennis, skiing, all the things that you should mention, they are an injury waiting to happen,
2: yeah,
1: I suppose. And then, so the first joke was, I'm preparing for the Olympics. And then the second joke was, the ultimate destination of exercise is rehabilitation. Kind of along those lines.
2: So are these jokes true? Like young people are really getting injured that often?
0: Well, the data that we're seeing is surprisingly clear. A survey of more than 1,300 young people conducted by China Youth Daily and also Wenjian.com found that 90% of respondents had experienced some form of activity-related injury in their daily life or exercise. Even more surprisingly, more than 67% had experienced accidental sprains or falls in everyday life, not during a marathon or a football match, but simply just, walking downstairs.
1: Yeah, that's a great point. It doesn't even have to be related to
2: it. Yeah, it can happen anytime.
0: Mm. And the incidents and the cases of scenarios can be usual in your daily life, stepping off a curb when you were traveling and doing maybe long walk, doing housework, and walking or hiking or just losing their balance.
1: Mm.
0: You can just
1: Or just waking up and getting out of bed the morning.
2: Yeah, taking a yawn sometimes.
1: Have you injured yourself yawning?
2: Almost. I try to stretch myself and I feel like waist area. Something's wrong.
1: For me, sports-related injuries kind of feel kind of cool or tough. You know what I mean?
0: Because
1: you're like, at least you're doing something cool. You're
2: like
1: exercising.
2: Hockey player missing a tooth.
1: Like that type of mentality. But when you injure your back because you stood out of your bed in the morning, there's nothing cool about that. Mm. And you just feel kind of stupid and silly. But yeah, these numbers show that, of course, and we shouldn't be surprised by these numbers, people get minor injuries every single day. related to sports or not, but with more people exercising and growing interest in working out however they want to do it, then we should expect these types of numbers for sure. Now, what about the consequences of these injuries? So here's a couple of more stats for you. Almost 50% said improper treatment led to repeated injuries in the same area. So they'll hurt their ankle or their wrist or their knee or something. Mm-hmm. They don't get it treated properly, and then they hurt it again later because it wasn't taken care of the first time. About 43% said the injury became a chronic problem. That's something you definitely do not want. And then 40% said their range of motion had decreased. And this just isn't for young people or old people. People born in the 1990s, almost 93% said that they had some form of active activity-related injury. So it's not an age thing. It's not even a sports thing. It's just for everyone. And if you don't get it taken care of properly, it might come back to haunt you later.
0: So, yeah, it's just, it feels like your joint, your knees, your bones, they are, somebody told me, they are just, you know, consumer products. As long as you are using them, as as long as you're aging,
1: they're going to break down.
0: Yes, you're consuming them. Mm. So at some point, they will eventually just appear some problem.
2: Something will went wrong along the way. So I want to check here. Very interestingly, maybe something to do with the culture itself. It's like when we're thinking about rehabilitation, not only just about sports, but in general of rehabilitation and recovery, basically. All the time, most of the time, is linked to some sort of diseases, sickness, injury. But since there are more people that are sorting this kind of services and treatment, not because they suffered certain injuries or sickness or diseases, they're just sort of proactively trying, they're predicting that maybe my knee is going to have a major breakdown along somewhere in the future. So maybe I need to do something before that happens.
1: Like a knee sleeve. You've seen people wearing those
2: all the time,
1: at the gym, or like wrist guards or something
0: I
1: like that.
0: I have all of that.
1: Oh, do you really?
0: Yeah. When I was doing like sport, like frisbee, it hurts my knee. And I can totally relate the idea of now rehabilitation or physiotherapy is becoming a thing and more people are wearing of that, because for a long time the default response to injury was like rest, immobilize, or just wait, because that's also what my doctor was telling me. I hurt my knee. I think I had the same problem with you, Steve.
1: You sounds like your problem was worse than mine. You were telling me before the show.
0: Yeah. I few years ago I injured my knee while exercising and tore my ACL, that part in my knee.
1: Anterior cruciate ligament,
0: yeah.
1: I think is.
0: That's teared, and at that time my doctor's advice was simply just to rest. It said if you like hurting for 1 week, then you probably need to triple your rest time of that. So I probably rest for 1 or 2 months. And yes, my knee eventually got better, but whenever I returned to frisbee, the pain would come back.
1: Because you didn't get it taken care of properly.
0: No, I just rest really well. I didn't do any sports during that time. But the thing is that during that time, my muscle also got weakened. And I think that is the problem. And that is why people need to go to these kind of rehab clinics.
1: Because you didn't take care of it properly. That's it's not connected directly to the knee. And I'm not criticizing you, by the way. But the muscles around your knee that support your knee, you didn't take care of those when you were not active, when you weren't walking around. So that's kind of what this whole thing is about.
2: Yeah.
1: And these are the things, I guess, that people don't usually think about. It's like, oh, I hurt my knee and I can't walk for a couple of months. I have to be on crutches. I better make sure I take care of my quad muscles because those are going to lag behind if I don't do something about it.
2: And in Chinese, we have, when we're talking about, you know, recovering from a certain disease or injury, we'll call them yang bing.
0: Yeah.
2: I think yang bing, the concept of yang bing is basically rest and wait.
0: Immobilize
2: on some level, but in a very quiet motion that you don't move a lot. You try to move as least as possible. But on some level, for problems like Yushun's knee problem, that's the exact opposite of the exact cure to his problem is building up more muscle surrounding that joint so that similar issues won't happen in the future. And I think that is a sort of a change of mindset when it comes to how to treat your diseases or your future diseases. We currently have a new term called 治胃病. It's kind of a confusing in Chinese, basically meaning preventing diseases before it develops. And that can translate into having certain knowledges about how you move and your body. Posture is a big thing. It can be the cause of your injuries and can also be the cure for your injuries. Mm. And getting to know your body is something I think a lot of people don't have that knowledge of.
1: I mean, sometimes there's, yes, absolutely. And taking care of your body and going to the gym and exercising in different ways is part of that 治胃病, is that what the
2: 治胃病,
1: term?
2: 治胃病,
1: It's part of that, right? Helping to prevent anything that might happen. But sometimes things just happen. And it's a good idea to go get it taken care of. I've done this so many times. The Canada example was just one. Playing hockey, I've injured myself so many different times. One time in Korea, this was the last time I went, I injured like my, it was like at the top of my butt. There's like a muscle that goes and it wraps around to your thigh. Mm-hmm. And it was so incredibly painful. It was really funny. I went and I paid for that one. I went there maybe 6 or 7 times for like an infrared treatment. Mm. Like they turn on and then they put some gel on you and then
2: sort of
0: to warm this up.
1: It's like to warm it up. So I'm laying there on the bed and the person who's doing it, you know, I have my pants down a little bit and they're rubbing gel on me. And they said like, oh, so what do you do? And I said, oh, I work in the radio. And she stopped. She said, are you Steve? And I said,
0: oh, wow.
1: Yeah. And she's like, oh my gosh, I love your show. In the meantime, she's rubbing gel on my backside. And I was like, this is awkward. Can we talk about this later, please? And just do the job that you're supposed to do for now.
2: So that's something I think that's very interesting. That's a very interesting example, Steve, actually. But is that how you sort of getting some basic understanding or knowledge about your muscles, the bones, how you work, you know, basically your well-being and health?
0: Mm.
2: And is that sort of common among young people here in China? You know, the reason that they're getting injured?
0: That's how the mindset shift is going on among a lot of young Chinese people now, because they're moving away from these, you know, passive and reactive medicine or treatment towards some active and ongoing body management with these kind of prevention or 治胃病. Increasingly replacing only seek care once something's wrong as the mainstream mindset.
2: Mm-hmm.
0: You mentioned some of the phrases that Chinese people will always have. And another one is 伤筋动骨一百天. Like if you hurt your joint and your bones, you need to rest at least for 100 days. Of course, that makes sense, right? It will, if the doctor is saying, and you're going to a doctor saying, this part is hurting me, or this part is hurt. And of course, the most direct treatment is resting. And what this doctor can manage is that they can help you feel better. And that is the only area that this probably the doctor is working on.
2: Yeah, but when it comes to treatment for rehabilitation, physiotherapy is a long-term thing, isn't it? And also very personalized. So we're seeing a lot of demands coming from cities and the whole country. But I would say when it comes to seeking these kind of services, the industry isn't quite mature. The reason I said that is that I had a friend who hurt her ankles at one point when she was trying to walk down the street. And it's a pretty serious injury. And to try to find certain sports rehabilitation centers to help you rebuild her muscles.
1: Yeah.
2: But she couldn't.
1: Yeah. I mean, outside of the serious athlete realm, if you will, elite competitive sports, I think it's fair to say that the industry for active sports rehabilitation is still pretty new, I think, to the general public. If you look at regions like Tianjin and maybe parts of northern China, practitioners there report that the industry is still very much in its baby stage. Mm-hmm. There are large portions of the public that are completely unaware that this profession even exists at all. And I think, Yushin, what you said before, and Feifei, the expression that you use, it seems like the hurt yourself, then take a rest is built into the language through different expressions. Yep. So therefore, it's built into the culture and the mindset so that when people do get these types of injuries, it doesn't even occur to them that, you know, maybe this is something you should go get treated because they've heard their entire life, perhaps, just take a rest and it'll get better on its own. Mm.
2: And another point I think, Yushin, can be very prominent is even though we have the demand on the market, we are seeing mindset being

0: shifted, culturally speaking, and on the whole society. The supply side of this kind of services is a little bit of sort of lagging behind the demands among the general public.
1: Yeah, when I was, you know, preparing for this topic and I searched on these kind of group buying platforms, lifestyle platforms, to see if there are any like physiotherapy clinics or agencies around us. There are quite a lot, to be honest. But the thing is that for one session is probably cost you 200 yuan. And if you're thinking about whenever you, because it's zhiweibing, right, prevent something. So you're probably going to need every session before you go to or after you go to an exercise.
2: Yeah.
1: And that is kind of a daily thing.
2: It's very rarely just one visit.
1: Yeah.
0: Yeah. It's sometimes a whole plan for several years. Mm-hmm. And that is the reason, you know, a lot of, I would say, experts are calling for better training of certain personnel and certain talents that can really fill in this gap when it comes to the differences between demands and supplies. But it's a good reminder to everybody else. If you hurt your knee, the only cure is not just rest and wait. You can do squats, but you just need some knowledge and training before. We'll check in more. Maybe in the certain future, we'll see more specialists and demands on the market. And that is the first topic of Roundtable. Stick around, everybody. We'll be back after this short break.
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0: You're listening to Roundtable. I'm Feifei, together with Yushen and Steve Hatherley here in the studio. Coming up, in today's world, we carry the internet in our pockets. Yet, some are paying by the hour to sit in front of a computer again. Not because they need the web, but because home won't let them log off. The laundry stares at you, work tests buzz at 10 p.m. The internet cafe, on this sense, isn't really selling connections again and anymore, is more on the same level selling disconnections. And we are diving into why the business of internet cafe is booming in China. Our podcast listeners can find us at Roundtable China on our podcast. Remember, we always want to hear from you. You can drop us an email or send a voice note. 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For many people, the internet cafe used to mean rows of computers, cigarette smoke, instant noodles, and an all-night gaming session. Then came smartphones and home computers, and the whole industry of internet cafes seemed to be dying. From over 150,000 internet service venues in 2016, the number actually fell to just more than 70,000 by the end of 2023. That was a dramatic decline. But now, something unexpected is happening. The internet cafe is making a comeback, and some of today's venues come with high-end gaming equipment, private rooms, full meals, showers, laundry, and yes, even foot massages. So why are young people returning to this place they were supposed to have outgrown? And has the internet cafe become something much bigger than a place to get online? Actually, Stephen, you should, as a millennial myself, I feel I have a lot of in common with Gen Zers, actually, very surprisingly. Internet cafe is something I grew up with, you know, going to internet cafes with my friends for different reasons. But somehow Gen Zers, today's young people, are also going to these places.
1: But the internet cafes that you are going to were totally different from nowadays. Walking into one of these new generation gaming cafe today, and you might have to double check the sign outside. There are like high-end gaming PCs, of course, powerful graphics cards, high refresh rate monitors, big screen, premium keyboards, and mice, of course. Some venues even put an entire wall of gaming peripherals on display, so customers can try different equipment before deciding what they like, the different types of keyboards, different sounds of keyboards, different sizes, forms of mouse and mice. And instead of one giant room filled with computers, you might find single rooms or double rooms or private rooms for groups of friends, complete with sofas, beds, and lounge areas. And you can order food inside of these cafes, different buffets or different types of drinks. They can just bring these food and drinks into your station.
0: Oh, like your private rooms or your lounge bars. I'm not even sure if that's the right word.
1: They try to offer you the most luxurious service that you can get in these kind of internet cafes.
2: Oh, it's amazing. I used to go to internet cafes when I first moved to Korea, actually. And the reason we used to go there all the time, my best friend and I, is because at that time, there was no English television for us to watch if we were at home and we were new to the country. So we were kind of unfamiliar with where to go and what to do. So after work, every night for a period of about, 6 months, we would go and play video games.
0: In one of the internet cafes.
2: Oh, Diablo 2.
0: But at that time...
2: Do you know that game?
0: No, sorry.
2: She just totally ignored me.
0: As a reminder for today's, for this topic, I know nothing about gaming because even though I said I went to these internet cafes when I was a teenager around 2000, I went there for different reasons. Like, I don't have a computer, for instance, in my dorm when I was in high school. So whenever I need to download something, whenever I need some sort of entertainment, watching television, for instance, watching some videos, for instance, chatting online, for instance, this is the place I would go to. And I bet the reasons why young people are going to internet cafes would be vastly different.
2: Yeah, well, I don't know if they would be vastly different because I think there something is in common. So even though back in the day, you were going for, I don't know, a certain set of reasons, print out some files or just hang out, watch shows, and I was going to play a video game. But still, the shared thing there is that was a third space, right? That was a place that you could go that wasn't at your house and it wasn't at your school where you could just go and chill out and enjoy yourself. And it was the same thing for me. I don't know, Yushin, what do you think? I mean, now, yes, you can. I mean, it's incredible. You can get a foot bath. You can eat at a buffet. You can wash and dry your clothes. You can sleep overnight. I mean, these are essentially hotels. That are...
0: So people can actually pull an all-nighter for the gamers.
2: 100%. I mean. And then you can sleep in your own private room. But still, I think the reason for going is kind of perhaps the same, at least partly.
1: Yeah, I think that is kind of a cultural thing. Back then, when we still have these kind of older or traditional internet cafes, my classmates, they used to for example, they travel to another city, but they only want to just stay there for one night, they wouldn't go book a hotel because that's a, like a group of people traveling together. They will go to an internet cafe and book for a, like a whole night appointment, and then they will stay in that cafe. You kind of have to sit there for a whole night, maybe sleep on your desk. But now it is a, I think they saw that kind of that part of lifestyle, and they offered you something with maybe, of course, a little bit more price, but it is selling the whole experience, the whole different experience of you can get.
0: So it's kind of also very different from the 2000 internet cafes we used to go to, Steve. Because I remembered when I went, I didn't really like to go to these facilities when I was a teenager. I tried to avoid as much as possible because, for one, it smells. There are a lot of people eating instant noodles, smoking in there. Mm. And also, it's very, very crowded. This is just rows.
1: Everybody's
0: computers.
1: Sweating, yeah. Shouting, yeah. And hitting their keyboard and mice.
2: Awesome.
1: It's not awesome.
0: It's not an ideal place to be for a 16-year-old girl.
2: Fair point.
0: But, I mean, for today, from what Yushun described, I haven't stepped into one of these venues in so long that... on some level, it's cleaner, I would assume.
1: Mm. Of course, they are considering these kind of demands, and they're making like separate and private rooms for you. And the most common like internet cafe videos that I can see now is that everybody's in their own cubicles, mm-hmm. and you can order food, you can just turn on the computer, you can just enjoy that several hours of your internet time by yourself.
0: So also offer some privacy.
1: Yes, that is, I think, the most common scene now when you're going into the internet cafe.
0: So you won't be sitting next to a very smelly guy.
2: You don't have to be.
0: Yeah, and hearing him yelling as he gaming, that was basically
2: my experience.
0: You
2: have to pay extra for that.
0: Steve, I want to check that. You mentioned that it is one of your regular spots when you move to South Korea. But is that something you grew up with in Canada?
2: No, this kind of culture, I mean, they have internet cafes in Canada and America and other Western countries. And they also have these types of gaming cafes in Canada and America. I was looking before the show. I found a couple in Toronto, a couple in Vancouver. I checked America. New York City has one.
0: Big cities.
2: Yeah. But see, the thing about this, the big cities is that you have the population density there to support this type of business, just like you would have in Beijing or Shanghai or Seoul. But if you go outside, then the places aren't as popular and aren't as common to find. Oh. So we don't really grow up in Canada with that internet cafe culture where you go and you game. The gamers tend to play at home.
0: And it was completely different, I think, especially around the year 1998, 2000 till 2010, that I think basically you can find a certain internet cafe even in the smallest towns in China.
1: Yeah, the kind of a real boom of internet cafes here in China began after 1998, driven by some different factors. Of course, China's official opening of internet to the public, the high cost of PCs. It is really expensive to buy your private and personal computer at home. A decent computer can cost you around more than half a year of your salary of your parents. So the rise of multiplayer online games like Red Alert, StarCraft, and later Legend of Mir, hourly prices plummeted to 10 yuan and below, making internet cafes accessible to younger students, even though some of them are not allowed to, and young workers. And this was the kind of golden age of Chinese internet cafes. People started to making it as part of their recreational life.
0: Yeah. And also it carried sort of a bad reputation.
1: Yeah.
0: I used to be the cover for my friends who play a lot of CS online back in the days.
2: How did you cover for them?
0: They would group together and went to one of the internet cafes really close to where I live, and they played in group for several hours, and they would tell their parents that they are studying with me at my place. But so when the parents called me, I'm alerted. that they're looking for them. So I would go to those internet cafes downstairs and tell them maybe it's your time to go home. And I will also tell the parents, yes, they're with me. They're just maybe in the bathroom or getting some drinks downstairs.
2: I really hope your daughter listens to Roundtable today.
0: But so the parents didn't want students and children go to these places because this crowd is
2: and
0: smelly
2: smoky and
0: dangerous.
2: Unhealthy food, yeah.
0: Yeah, and also got you into, you know, a sort of addicted to gaming online. That was the reputation of gaming, online gaming at that time. But now, I think the reputation has changed really, when especially even to online gaming. We call them esports in today's term. It's not online gaming anymore.
1: Yeah, I think that's one of the big reasons that gaming in China has become much more than just playing a game at home, especially with the rapid growth of esports. This is a whole industry that is creating a kind of a whole economy for its own. There is a 2025 report on China's esports industry. China's esports industry generated more than 29 billion yuan in revenue in 2025. That's more than 6% year-on-year increase. And the number of esports users exceeded 495 million. So there were also 142 major esports competitions involving professional players and 18 more than previous years. So esports is increasingly becoming a form of, you know, mainstream entertainment and even a kind of sports culture. We mentioned it before, with a lot of, in a row of PCs in a hotel, that was also popular because of these kind of esports. People will just book a hotel room with a lot of these PCs and they will stay there for a whole night and play computer games together, because that is essentially the atmosphere and the vibe that people want when they're playing esports, that we want to team up and do that together.
0: So the social part is something that hasn't changed.
2: Yeah, and I think too, the connection to esports, it's not like, well, the way I see it, it's like this. If you watch an Olympic athlete perform, that athlete will inspire other people to also take part in that sport. Mm. And now with the internet, you can watch pro gamers game. Mm. Like you can watch videos of them playing the video game. And that, I think, has inspired a lot of people to also want to play those types of games. They might never become professional gamers, just like you might never become that Olympic athlete. But still, it's kind of that shared experience. And then you do it with your friends, so you have that shared experience, shared interest type of thing. Mm. You have the competitive, fun, buddy-buddy nature of it, too. And now the internet cafes are upping their game to create a space that's almost unheard of in this type of industry, where you can go and have high quality food in a clean environment, have luxury service, and sleep overnight and get a hot shower and a comfortable bed. That type of thing didn't even exist before. So I compared a little bit too to the saunas, right? Where, I mean, you go to a sauna in China and it's like for
0: buffet.
2: A king.
0: Yeah. Buffets, bookstores, even you can library and even movie studios, a whole set.
2: My friend who lives in Chengdu, he texted me a couple of weeks ago and he said, "Steve, have you been to a sauna in China yet?" And I was laughing because I haven't, but I knew what he was talking about because we talked about it on Roundtable. And I said, "You had a good time." He said, "I didn't even know this quality of sauna existed in the world."
0: And a part of these services, another question that I have is, one reason that internet cafe got its boom in around 2000s is because, Yushin mentioned, the home PCs weren't as popular and common before. But now we all have our smartphones. We can play games on our smartphones, on our own laptops and computers. Then what are the differences? What kind of different service, apart from offering buffets, showers, laundry rooms, beds for you to sleep? What are other sort of perks this kind of internet cafes are putting forward to attract young people, young gamers to come?
1: I think at core, of course, it's about the device and the experience and performance of these computers can offer you. Of course, you're going to internet cafes, you're going there for their computers, right? So the hardware gap is one thing that people, of course, chasing for. The experience that you can get that is quite impossible for your affordable PC at home. That's one thing. Another is that the whole lifestyle or experience kind of thing is something that

0: in Qinghai. They are one of the stores. They hosted amateur tournaments covering five districts and two counties in that city and attracting over 200 teams, more than 1,000 registered players. And the finals were held in one of their stores, drawing over 300 live spectators. And also they are having like online live streaming of these tournaments. They also attracted more than 50,000 online views. So a lot of these esports, they're not just offering nice buffets and services and massages. They're also sort of trying to establish themselves on some level to stand in the sphere of esport. And another thing that I want to tap on to is really about, I think, the atmosphere on some level.
1: Yeah, you can't replace that at home. You can't replicate that at home. I mean,
0: yeah, especially with your friends.
1: Yeah.
0: It's the golden hour. I think when my friends recalled the days that we are cheating our parents about, you know, we're studying, but actually we're playing games in the internet cafes, are the golden hours that we constantly recalled and share the experiences together.
1: Yeah, and I think it's kind of the point that you're making is that still exists no matter what the cafe looks like or what the services provided are, because you're there with your friends in a place that is fun for you. You have the best equipment. These PC rooms are kind of like showcase events for a lot of people. This could be like a try before you buy showroom too, if you're thinking about getting that level of computer hardware. But you've got the best, right? These computers are amazing. They're capable of playing the best games in the world. So it's just the environment where you want to be when you're hanging out with your friends. So
0: Yushun, I have this question. I never played any sort of games before, actually, especially in recent years. So the differences, this hardware, does it really matter between a very high-end, the most advanced screen, for instance, would offer to a home computer, the screen of a home computer?
2: Oh, definitely.
1: Feifei.
0: Sorry, it's very amateur question.
2: I can give you an example of myself. And after today's discussion, I literally was thinking about going to an internet cafe and enjoy maybe the best graphic effect that I can get when I was playing Black Myth Wukong, because I was playing on my computer, which is kind of an like affordable computer that you can only play with the lowest level of their graphic effect. But I just want to try it once, that I can actually see how the snow was going under my foot and leaving that trace, because that is the
1: shadows
2: and light. That is the fact that you can only get on these kind of highest performance computers.
1: You might not pay attention to those little types of details.
0: Never.
1: Right? If you don't really care about it, then that's totally fair too. But if you are impressed by that type of thing, these types of monitors and these types of high-end computers really give you the best experience, and speakers too. So the sound experience too. Oh, with video games these days, the sound is just as fun as the game itself.
0: So you can be as immersive as more in this kind of equipment with the best of hardware possible.
1: It's like going to a nice movie theater.
0: So apparently, when we're talking about internet cafes, it's not only about revival. It's an upgrade of more esports venues. And that brings us to the end of today's roundtable. I'm Feifei. Remember, you can find us on Apple Podcast by Roundtable China. And I'll see you next time. Bye-bye.
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4: 您现在收听的是中国国际广播电台。
5: Now the news, I'm Qi Zhi. Chinese President Xi Jinping has returned to Beijing after attending the Shanghai Cooperation Organization Summit in Bishkek and concluding his state visits to Kyrgyzstan and Egypt. In Bishkek, President Xi said the SCO has grown into a vital regional platform guided by the Shanghai spirit over the past 25 years. He put forward

0: a four-point proposal that includes prioritizing development and security, putting people first, and committing to dialogue and consultation. During talks with Kyrgyz President Sadir Japarov, Xi Jinping called for strengthening the alignment of development strategies of the two countries. The two heads of state signed a bilateral treaty on permanent good neighborliness, friendship, and cooperation. In Cairo, President Xi held talks with Egyptian President Abdel Fattah el-Sisi. The two countries issued a joint statement on further deepening their comprehensive strategic partnership. China and Egypt also signed documents on cooperation through the Belt and Road Initiative, artificial intelligence, economy, trade, and supply chains. The National Energy Administration says China will advance the development of robust, intelligent, and digitalized power grids to ensure the safe and stable operation of its power system. It says China's power demand is expected to grow at an average annual rate of around 5% during the 15th five-year plan period through 2030. It says the demand for green power from industries will grow steadily, placing higher requirements on the construction of new type power grids. Officials are calling for accelerated research and development of new technologies, including artificial intelligence and intelligent grid management. The Ministry of Water Resources says China will continue to share emergency hydrological monitoring information with Nepal, covering barrier and glacial lake risks to aid rescue and disaster relief efforts. A mudslide triggered by a high-altitude glacier collapse in Nepal struck Jilin Port in southwest China's Xizang last week. The disaster has left at least 21 people dead and more than 540 missing in Xizang. Road access to the core area of the mudslide hit port has been basically restored, allowing the entry of more rescue teams, relief supplies and equipment. Meanwhile, Chinese authorities have dispatched 40 sets of temporary road mats and key equipment for road reinforcement and stabilization to support relief efforts in mudslide hit Jilin in Xizang. The equipment has arrived at emergency rescue site. Temporary road mats are critical equipment for deep excavation and search operations. In Nepal, the number of deaths from the devastating mudslide has risen to 1,204, with over 4,200 people still missing as of Wednesday. Nepal's National Disaster Risk Reduction and Management Authority said over 300 people have been injured in the disaster. It said more than 21,000 security personnel have been mobilized for search, rescue and relief operations. The Iranian health minister says the latest U.S. strikes have left 18 people dead and more than 100 others wounded in the country. Iran's foreign ministry said the U.S. on Tuesday night attacked several civilian places and service infrastructure. Earlier on Wednesday, U.S. Central Command said its forces had completed a wave of strikes against Iranian military targets. It had cited recent attempted attacks by the Islamic Revolutionary Guard Corps against commercial shipping in the Strait of Hormuz and against American service members. Iran responded by attacking U.S. bases and assets in Jordan, Kuwait, Bahrain, Iraq's semi-autonomous Kurdistan region, and the United Arab Emirates. The Dutch Central Bank says it has moved 86 metric tons of gold from New York and Ottawa to London to strengthen its preparedness for severe crises. It said the reallocation was carried out between March and August, involving both transactions and physical transfers. Hungary's Meteorological Service says August was the hottest month recorded in the country since 1901. The nationwide average temperature reached 24.9 degrees Celsius, 3.7 degrees above the 1991 to 2020 average for August. And that's the news. I'm Qi Zhi.
1: How has China created an international flurry of deepening diplomatic friends?
2: Welcome to The Bridge, enlightening conversations on world cultures, life, and everything in between. Hey everyone, this is Jason Smith, host of The Bridge podcast from sunny California. If you like the show, don't forget to subscribe. We love The Bridge.

0: Hey everyone, I'm Jason Smith, originally from sunny California, now living in beautiful Beijing. Today with me is Bebe.
1: Hey Jason, how are you doing?
0: I'm good. Yeah, good.
1: Wait, wonderful.
0: Yeah. How are you?
1: not bad. I'm very excited to get talking. That we're ready to share with our listeners.
0: I've also, because this we're going to be talking about Chinese diplomacy, I've got my book out because there's just a lot of projects in there that outline how it is that China helps its international partners. But before we get to that, a poll from this year shows that respondents from the U.S. closest allies, Canada, Germany, France, and the U.K. all say it's, quote, better to depend on China, end quote, with a majority of Canadians, 57%, choosing China. Bebe,
1: yeah.
0: You've been covering China in international relations for a very long time. You know, U.S. President Trump was just in Beijing. How do you think China treats its international friends?
1: Well, very diplomatically, if I had to use one word to describe it, honorable ceremonies, the red carpet all rolled out. In China, I mean, it's all in the news. And we're very used to seeing these welcoming ceremonies. You know, these ceremonies, these grand ceremonies welcoming foreign leaders. I don't know if like citizens in the U.S., like just regular Americans, well, do they get the chance to see events like that when, you know, covering state leaders visiting the U.S.? But in China, it's very common. It's in, you know, everyday news. But the thing about China's diplomacy, I think what amazes me is not how grand or how just how handsome the honor guards are, but the equality and respect that China shows foreign leaders, especially over the past few years, because there are so many national leaders visiting Beijing, China. Mm-hmm. We had the chance to see it over and over again in the news, you know, on TV, on social media. And the amazing thing is, no matter if the leader is from a major or small country off from somewhere we haven't even heard of, the ceremony is of the same grand style. We have the president and the first lady welcoming the national leader and the guards and the music and the banquet. And I think that's something that really stands out. And oftentimes, to be honest, Jason, especially as you mentioned, the flurry of diplomatic visits from other countries, often it's a leader from a nation that the Chinese people are not very familiar with. You know, it could be a nation from somewhere off on the map that we can't really pin down, especially over the past few years. And even that, you see the same grand ceremony. And I think that's something that tells, you know, the Chinese people how much respect and actually honoring equality and in the country's actions.
0: That's a really good point. I was just going to say, I think it was there was a diplomatic envoy from Brunei. I'm sorry, people from Brunei, I'm going to say something. I don't know where you are right now at the top of my head, but I have to be, someone have to point it at a map and show me, you know, that, but they were walking down the red carpet. There were all the soldiers lined up. There were limos everywhere. You know, President Xi Jinping was walking them down the red carpet. And I was like, yeah, this is a country that, you know, the vast majority of billions of people in the world, they don't know who this country even is, but their leader is treated like, you know, like royalty. It's really quite amazing. Yeah.
1: Yeah. So I don't know if like Americans would see this on the news, maybe with the visit from President Trump, right, to China or vice versa. But in China, in the news, you know, that would be the top news of the day. So-and-so leader from this and that country coming to China. And you get to see the highlights of the ceremony with the military honors, you know, the national flags, and just signaling the amount of respect and equal standing, regardless of a country's size or population. And also another point I wanted to share is the emphasis on personal respect, you know, through one-on-one meetings and the cordial handshakes with President Xi Jinping. And also, you know, regardless of a country's distance from China and its size and population. So that's something I would like to highlight.
0: You know, it's fascinating. Some of the things that you're pointing out make me think of the new initiatives that President Xi Jinping has launched, because everyone in the whole world, they're familiar with the term Belt and Road Initiative, once called One Belt, One Road. I think it's still called One Belt, One Road in Chinese, but it's just been changed in English. However, there are these other initiatives like the GCI, for example, there's a few of them, but GCI is the Global Civilization Initiative. And what this initiative does, instead of building bridges and hospitals and ports and so forth, they build respect and understanding of cultures from throughout the world, whatever culture they are, how to protect, preserve, and respect those cultures. So that's really amazing to me, because the rise of Western civilizations over the last half millennia, you know, you've seen all of these Western empires take over the world at different points, or take over part of the world at different points, and impose their culture onto other peoples and nations. The French too took over much of Africa, and now today, much of Africa, they speak French. The British took over much of the world, and now a lot of us speak English. I'm from an English-speaking country. It's called English. But I'm from America. I don't speak U.S. English or Americanish or Navajo. I speak English. And so they have forced us to become like them. And, you know, even Indians, they all speak English, you know, but they have their own native languages. They have, you know, dozens of languages in India. But what the GCI, this Global Civilization Initiative, launched by China and, you know, embraced by nations around the world, basically says is, we're not going to make you Chinese. You're from Nigeria, you're Nigerian, you have a beautiful heritage, you're a beautiful people, you have, you know, your own languages, you have your own customs, you have your own way of dressing, you have your own history, you have, and I think that is diplomatic. It's not just diplomatic at the level of the leaders, but it's a diplomatic at the level of people-to-people exchanges, where China is saying, yes, we're engaged in business together, yes, we're engaged in diplomacy together, but we're not trying to force you to be like us, like the Europeans did to everyone else.
1: Yeah, I'm really happy you pointed that out, because it might not be something that people just notice, right? Because it's something buried deep in a culture. And deep in a person's, any single individual's characteristics, this deep respect for others. And speaking of China's diplomacy, which I consider to be a great reflection of the traditional Chinese culture, speaking of it, one has to mention, or a Chinese person has to mention, the five principles of peaceful coexistence. In Chinese, it's called 五项基本原则, when it comes to its diplomatic conduct. Can I just share that with you, with our audience?
0: Please do.
1: Yeah.
0: Yeah.
1: And well, let me just read the list, okay? Which these five principles of peaceful coexistence has been serving as the bedrock of China's relations with all nations. Number one, mutual respect for sovereignty and territorial integrity. And second, mutual non-aggression. Third, non-interference in each other's internal affairs. Fourth, equality and mutual benefit. And fifth, peaceful coexistence. And as I'm reading this list, maybe our listeners, especially listeners from other countries, might consider it just as a list. But you know, do you know the significance of these for Chinese people?
0: Please elaborate.
1: Well, I have to say, when I hear this, it's like, it's part of us. For generations, like starting with my parents' generation, and then my generation, these five principles literally run in our blood. I mean, come to think of it, isn't it funny, almost like weird, for a country's diplomatic principles to be so deeply ingrained in its citizens' characteristics, like in a person's being, in our blood. It runs in our blood. And I don't know if you consider this to be a little odd, but us, like especially my generation, we grew up hearing these five principles of peaceful coexistence, and not just in the news, it's just somehow in the culture. And the first reason, I think, for its deep influence, because it was put forward by Premier Zhou Enlai, I'm sure you know a lot about him, Premier Zhou Enlai, and how much he has been revered and honored and loved by the Chinese people. Like, He's, for us, he's as perfect as a human being can be. He's the example, and not just for political contexts or in building up of a nation, but as a person, you know, as a real human being. How can someone be as perfect as that? And he lived by his principles. You know, he sacrificed his entire being serving the country and serving the people. Like someone real actually did that. It has been an example that we all look forward to. So he put forward the

0: these five principles of peaceful coexistence back in the 1953 in a meeting with an Indian delegation, and that has been the bedrock of China's relations for all nations. So that's the number one reason. And the other is all of these five principles, they make perfect sense to us. I mean, put these five principles in family relations, right? Mutual respect and mutual non-aggression, non-interference in others' internal affairs. You can probably control what your wife or husband eat for dinner or even influence their work. But you can't interfere with their internal affairs, like what they're thinking, what their wishes are and things like that, right? And also equality and mutual benefit and also peaceful coexistence. So for us, these are not just principles for national conducts with other nations, but they make sense on a personal level too. And that's why, you know, we have such deep respect for these principles. And we can see that our nation, our country has been upholding these principles. Like they didn't just write it on paper or printed somewhere carved on rocks. The country lives by it when it comes to its international conduct. So, you know, that's why it has such deep influence for Chinese people. Oh, yeah.
1: You're listening to The Bridge.
2: Well, it's interesting because you're saying that, I'm realizing that I think this probably is universal between different countries because I definitely know from growing up and being a very young child,
0: I'm sorry,
2: what
0: Jason.
2: America's international principles are, you know, from TV and movies and culture as well. Hmm. However, ours are not peaceful coexistence. Ours are, you know, freedom. And if you don't have freedom, we're bringing it to you. And so it's very different. Yeah. And that's in movies. You know, if you watch movies and the behavior of the hero, like in American movies, like there's a movie with Bruce Willis where he goes to Africa and he doesn't like the way Africans are treating each other. So he and his soldiers, they start killing people and then they're imposing the American way and everyone loves them for it. And that's the kind of movies that we have. That's the kind of culture that we have. The Americans have this international culture of Americanism ingrained too. However, I would say over the last 10 to 20 years, especially, Americans are coming to realize that our international culture and behavior is not good. And so we know what America is supposed to stand for and what America tells us to stand for, what our culture tells us to stand for. But we're in a period of deep reflection where we realize that maybe our international behaviors are not good. And so I think there's a lot of debate right now inside of America. I do want to talk specifically about China and the way that, okay, so here's the thing. I want to just say two things. Number one, in the international community, especially in Americans and English speaking people, there's a lot of concepts that, oh, China doesn't have allies because China doesn't have a military alliance system. However, this is a mistake. And that's one of the reasons I wanted to do this show. China actually does have a kind of different alliance system where it has partnerships and strategic partnerships and strategic dialogue partnerships, and they go up and down, and they have a very complex and very tiered system. But it's not based on America's system where America is like, well, if someone attacks you, we'll attack them together. We're all going to get our militaries together and start attacking people. That's not really the way China operates on a one-to-one, peer-to-peer basis in international diplomacy. However, China is part of something called the SCO, the Shanghai Cooperation Organization, which is a defensive in nature, but its purpose is not actually defense from foreign invaders. Its purpose is to prevent separatism and terrorism from within its territories. And another thing people don't realize is that while BRICS is comprised of China and India and several other countries, the SCO, China, the Shanghai Cooperation Organization, is also comprised of India and China and many other countries as well. And they do practice, you know, military exercises together, primarily the sort that would prevent terrorism within their territories. But I also, a third point, I want to talk about another thing Americans may not understand, Western people may not understand. China is now by far the most sought after friend, let's say friend, in the family of nations. So if you look at, this is early 2026, this year, the leaders that are coming to China to speak with the leaders in China, in Beijing and elsewhere.

0: The president of Uruguay, Prime Minister Keir Starmer of the UK came in January and February. Finland's prime minister came. Canada came. Actually, right after Mark Carney came, I was in Haikou, Hainan, for the for an expo. Exporters to China. So, and one of the huge things there was a massive pavilion for Canada and many other countries. There were dozens and dozens. I think there were 60 countries from around the world represented at this expo in Haikou, Hainan. And they were all trying to get Chinese deals to so that these countries could export their products to China's mainland through Hainan, which is now a kind of special free economic zone where tariffs are very. I'll explain it actually. If you want to ship your products directly to the island of Hainan, an entire province, it's huge, multiple cities, you can, and you can just export there. No tariffs at all. However, if you want to export from there to China's mainland, you can do it for reduced tariffs, or you can add value to your product in Hainan by having a factory there or a partner factory there and adding, I think it's 30% value to your product at minimum. And then you can export your product from Hainan Island to China's mainland tariff-free. So there were all these companies from all over the world, big and small, there, and Canada was there huge. There were so many businesses from Canada in their pavilion. Most of the other pavilions were like two or three different kind of companies in their pavilion. But Canada's pavilion was like 20 companies. And they were all like trying to get all kinds of things like ginseng and tea and luggage cases and just on and on and on. I couldn't remember them all, but they were all trying to get their products firstly into Hainan and then also into China's mainland. So Canada is trying to kind of migrating away from the United States to some extent because this administration, the Trump administration, imposed tariffs on Canada. I mean, the Trump administration imposed tariffs on like 50 countries all over the world. That's like one quarter of all the countries in the entire world. Most of its own allies, including India. And then all these countries are basically turning to China and saying, would you be my friend? And so, like, I want to finish. The president of Republic of Korea has come to China. The president, he's the prime minister. He's called the Taishish. I'm mispronouncing that, but they have a special name for their prime minister. Mikhail Martin from Ireland has come to China. And then just in April, Mozambique, Vietnam, United Arab Emirates, Spain, Russia, Laos, and of course, Trump himself. So, I mean, all these, everyone is basically making a beeline to Beijing saying, hey, we want to be better friends with you. Why is that? I mean, it's really clear the United States has not been a good friend to the world.
1: Yeah. Can I say, I've actually been feeling pretty bad for people who work in the Ministry of Foreign Affairs, but, you know, for the past few years, because the amount of work they must have been, you know, doing even today, right? Just one event after another, and literally working themselves as horses, as we say in China. But it's a wonderful, it's also a wonderful time, right? Despite the fact that in so many other areas of the world, there are all kinds of trouble going on. And can you blame these countries voting with their feet? I mean, there are wars, right? There are still people starving, rockets shooting through the air. But here in China, it's peaceful, right? I see so many foreign vloggers. They're being, you know, they seem so shocked by how peaceful, how safe it is here. And I mean, it's something that we who have been living in China take for granted. We just realized that we've been taking it for granted over the past few years, you know, from listening to these vloggers from other countries. And also, this is where so much of the things we use, you know, the things we eat are manufactured, the things we drive, right? From high-speed rail trains to, I don't know, like food, socks, shirts, or other electrical appliances or new things that are being invented into robots. This is where you come to buy them. So how can you blame them for coming here? Yeah, and of course, as China shows, very warm welcome to all who want to be friends with China. And as you are familiar with, like, China does not really advertise itself all that much, right? It's just like, kind of like quietly does her thing, you know?

0: works hard, is nice to other people, and eventually you get discovered, right? Because the way your diligence and because the principles you uphold and that you actually live by, and also because the respect that you show, like you generally show to others. And these are not just words people say, right? These are not just slogans people shout out. You can see from China's actions. You can see from these actions that there's so much respect and there's this willingness, this wish that we can just all coexist on this planet, you know, without fighting with each other. And there are ways. Let's sit down. Let's sit down and talk about it and to find win-win situations where both sides will benefit. It's doable. I think China believes that it's all doable if we just get together and really work towards it.
1: Now, I want to talk about really fast. I go to all these expos, like I mentioned. In addition to the CICPE, which was the one in Haikou, I went to CIFTIS in Beijing a few times, CIIE in Shanghai, and what all of these are. And there's a few more that I go to, CAAPA. And all these are companies from around the world getting together in China, and they're doing deals, export and import. I mean, the expos may be import expo or export expo. What really they are is business people getting a chance to meet. And they're usually Chinese business people and international business people, and they're making deals for importing and exporting at various forums. And one thing I see very often is a lot of African vendors. And mostly they are seeking to export to China because they do import a lot of products from China. But there are a lot of exporters coming to China looking to export their wares, their goods, their coffee, their, you know, products, their coconut oil and so forth to China. What is important about this is on May 1st, 2026, China dropped import tariffs to zero for all products from 53 African nations. There are 54 officially recognized African nations. So every country in Africa, except for one, can export anything to China and pay zero tariffs to export into China. Basically, so you're a coffee seller and you live in, Papua New Guinea. Oh, sorry, wrong continent. And you live in Sierra Leone and you're growing coffee. Well, you just added 1.4 billion potential customers for your product. So that is going to create opportunities for agriculture, for farmers, for, you know, all kinds of technologies for them who were selling to a smaller, less affluent population to sell to a gigantic population, which has, 500-600 million middle class consumers and another 50-100 million upper class consumers who can now buy those products. So, I'm sure the farmer in Yunnan who's growing coffee is like, this is going to be tough, more competition. But the farmers in Africa are going to be like, woohoo, I'm selling way more cocoa beans than I've ever sold.
0: Yeah, and think of the tourism that Africa can welcome, right, from Chinese tourists. Because Chinese consumers are actually very curious. They're very willing to explore. Mm. They're willing to spend for new experiences. And I think so these tariff-free accesses for all these African countries are not just for physical products. I think as the Chinese population, Chinese consumers get to know more about Africa from its products, from its people, from meeting more of its people, they're going to be more interested in visiting the continent, right? To know that different views, the views that they can't see in China, as big as China is, right? It doesn't have the views that Africa does. So I think that's another huge bonus waiting in the future too.
1: I was going to say, I just read an article on the Global Times from last week that I don't remember which country it was in Africa, but basically, there was like a 40% increase in 2025 over 2024 of Chinese tourists going to that country. So I'm sure that for lots of countries all over Africa, that's the case, that more and more Chinese are traveling there. And I think, honestly, they want to see big animals like elephants and tigers and stuff like that.
0: Mm-hmm. And speaking of economic cooperation, have you noticed that on a lot of these visits by national leaders to China, or not just national leaders, but experts from other fields, be them professors or maybe they are CEOs of, certain companies. When they come to China and when they talk about their trip, and I see them on Bilibili a lot, they always talk about the tech companies or these innovation centers that they visited in China. And we see in the news how, you know, these national leaders from other countries, when they come to visit, it's not just about the banquets. It's not just about the ceremonies, but they actually go to, let's say, the Xiaomi factories, right? Or other, I don't know, innovation centers or AI application centers. They will actually go and talk to the head of companies that manufacture robots. They'll test things out. They'll see how advanced things are. And last time, I don't remember who it was who visited, but, you know, they were watching the show by robots, you know, robots dancing for them. So I think that's a new element to this diplomatic exchange at the national level. And that's not something that we saw, let's say, 10 or 20 years ago. So these guided visits to advanced tech companies and innovation centers, which opens doors for future collaborations, and also just offer a glimpse of China's modernization. I'm sure that's something you've noticed, too.
1: I do. I noticed that there are a lot of, even the governor of California, I can't remember what year he came, 2024, 2025, he came here, and he went to BYD, and he got to see a lot of their cool stuff. Unfortunately, I don't think the United States is going to let China's high-tech, low-cost cars into the United States, because they're terrified that you guys are just at a better price point and American companies cannot compete. But when international visitors of various types, because I think Governor Gavin Newsom was called a sub-national diplomatic envoy because he's not even a federal level leader. But, you know, China shows them everything cool, you know, that's that they're doing, flying cars and all kinds of stuff, which I think is amazing. But I also want to talk about the fact that China is creating wealth in other countries. Okay, so let me just, you know, let's go back in time a little bit. Actually, we don't have to go back in time. In China today, there are, I don't know how many, hundreds of special economic zones. Each one of these special economic zones is in different places and they have different rules, but they make it easier for local and international companies to do business in a specific area. Usually there are already roads there, electricity, you get deals on using real estate or setting up factories. The government will even give foreign companies money to help set up factories. Like in the case of Shanghai, Elon Musk actually was a factory that was built for him, that was paid by the Chinese government so that he would build a Tesla factory in China. So China has all of these special economic zones. And one of the ways in which China created prosperity when China was suffering, you know, 40 years ago and was really trying to become more prosperous was setting up these SEZs, special economic zones, where foreign companies could come to China, set up in various different kinds of roles, have low taxes or no taxes in some cases, but higher Chinese workers to do work, to learn, do technical skills transfer, and to transfer technology to China under, you know, these were contracts that Western companies signed. They said, hey, and we're going to give you, you know, a factory, and you're going to hire all these employees. And what we want is you to train them how to use this technology and to pass some of your IP to us so that we can in the future be able to be competitive in this field. And so American companies signed up for this. There was no, you know, there's this narrative of theft. China didn't steal anything. These American companies voluntarily transferred this technology. But I'm getting off point. The point of it is it was highly successful. Look at China today. China is, you know, it's not poor. It's GDP per capita is still about a third of an American. However, GDP for the whole nation by PPP is higher than America. So we have all kinds of, you know, China is moving along. China is making enormous progress. And one of the things that China has done and is doing for its international partners around the world is helping them build their own special economic zones. So I want to give an example. In Egypt, there is one called TEDA, Suez Economic and Trade Cooperation Zone. And China gave them money and provided, I think, the zone now has 70,000 people working there, and there are investments of $1.6 billion and revenues over $3.7 billion, which means they've made $2 billion. But the point of it is they took China's idea, we want a special economic zone. And so a lot of countries, not just Egypt, but countries all throughout Africa, Southeast Asia, and elsewhere are setting up their own special economic zones, but not by themselves. They're doing it in many cases with China. China's saying, this is how you do it. We'll give you some investment. We'll send some of our companies to set up in your zone.

0: They hire locals and Chinese staff. They do IP transfers. They do local training. You know, it's not even just in the special economic zones. I spoke to a professor at Cambridge University. His name is Yustin Hauga. I've spoken to him a few times. One of the things he points out that China is doing in developing countries throughout the world is skills transfer. And that's happening in special economic zones, but it's also happening elsewhere. So China will oftentimes build, say, a hydropower dam, for example, for a country. Oftentimes that's with loans, and sometimes it's actually with grants. But one thing China will do is at first, it's staffed by Chinese personnel largely.
1: Why? Because these Chinese personnel have, you know, decades of experience running hydropower dams in that company. But what they do is then they bring in Africans with college educations and they do skills transfer on the job training. After a few years, the Chinese staff is gone, and or there's a skeleton amount of Chinese staff, and then eventually they're gone. And what's happening is local Africans or local, you know, Laotians or local Cambodians are learning how to run this infrastructure for themselves. And when they have the technical capability to operate it without Chinese staff, the Chinese staff oftentimes disappears. And this is called skills transfer. It doesn't just mean that this dam is operated by people in the country in which the dam is operating. What it means is the next time that country opens a dam, they already have in-country skilled labor who know how to train the people to operate that dam. They're giving them the seed that that country needs to not just grow one tree, but to grow a forest.
2: And I've also read articles about projects like that. Like, imagine you're in you study in a classroom with friends from like all over the world, and there's this classmate from China who has always been like really quiet. There's like, he's not too tall, not too handsome, and very, very quiet. Like, you just don't notice him, right? But over the months and years, you know, through occasional engagements, you notice how hardworking he is, right? He's doing his thing. He's always very friendly. And then maybe once or twice, you really needed help. And a lot of other people kind of backed off because, oh, wow, this really needs real commitment. And this person offers his help. Like, you guys don't even talk on most days. He's so quiet. He's sort of shy. But then when he really needs help, he actually offers, you know, all that he can. And later on, you get to know him a little better. You find out that there are actually, you know, a lot of skills that you can learn from him, and that he's so willing to share them with you. And slowly, year after year, you develop this genuine trust with this person. You know that he has the ability to do a lot of things. He just doesn't brag about them. You know, you don't meet him at parties. You've never had a drink with him or, you know, a long chat. But you know that he's very dependable. He's very steady, and he's so willing to offer help. And when you're willing to get to know him, he's very, very friendly, and he's willing to share all the precious knowledge that he's learned.
1: Well, you know, actually, that reminds me, there was a project built in the late 1960s called the Tesoro Railway. And this was built in Africa across two different countries to facilitate the first rail, you know, South-South rail project. That means countries of what used to be called the Global South, helping another country from the Global South. And this was done under Mao Zedong. And the reason it's important is because I don't think people realize, because China's kind of wealthy now, but at that point, China was as poor as most countries in Africa. And so when Mao Zedong sent workers and engineers from China to build this railway in Africa, they were giving help that China needed. You know, that could have been a project that got built in China. But China built it in Africa because China was eager to have international friends. And so they sacrificed short-term, you know, prosperity and growth inside of China to help their brothers and sisters in another continent build a railway for their needs. And I think this is emblematic of the kind of brother that China is to nations in the developing world, where China is saying, yes, we actually are willing to put, you know, muscle into helping you build. And I think there's in the United States, we use something called game theory. And the idea in game theory is there's one winner. And in China's philosophy, they don't use game theory the same way.
0: they actually, they call it win-win diplomacy. So

0: In the United States, there's this concept called zero-sum diplomatic engagement. Basically, we're going to help. We're going to make it so you lose so that we're winning. Even if we have to lose, we want you to lose worse so that we're the winner. But in China's diplomatic engagements, they're like, okay, we'll build a bridge for you and your economic growth will improve. And then the benefit for us is you'll be wealthier and you'll be able to buy more of our products. And so like everyone is winning. One thing I want to give an example of, because modern day China. Okay, let's back up. A few years ago, I don't know, 5, 6, 7, 8 years ago, I found there's a bridge in Bangladesh called the 8th Bangladesh-China Friendship Bridge. And I was like, oh, wow, that's amazing. And it's a really amazing bridge, and it bridges this huge river and provides access between cities and facilitates economic growth, and locals can sell their products across the river, and you don't need a ferry anymore, and people are just more convenient to visit their family or go to the capital, and all these benefits. And I thought, wow, but it's called the 8th. So I went to investigate, where's the 7th? And only in the last few weeks, I finally found them all, because they are really hard. Some of them have been renamed, and some of them were built in like the early 1990s. So they've been building these for the last 4 decades. And for, you know, the China-Bangladesh friendship bridge, and then the next one and the next one. Now we're on number 8, right? And maybe number 9 is going to come in the future. But think about that. You're a country like Bangladesh, one of the poorest countries in the world. And China just shows up and says, hey, we'll build a bridge for you. We're going to pay for everything. Our engineers are going to come in and set it up, build it, you know, train local people how to maintain it. And then we're going to leave. And this, okay. And then they just keep doing that every few years again and again and again. How transformed is Bangladesh's modern lifestyle and economy? Because there are just bridges over very difficult, you know, places, huge rivers that have been built all over the country by some foreign government. That's really amazing. And you know what happens is Chinese companies, you know, China used to make t-shirts a lot. I'm sure they do, but you know, a lot of that's been outsourced to other countries. One of those is Bangladesh. But Bangladesh's ability to make those textiles and to create wealth in its own country, even though it may be difficult, is really facilitated by the kinds of things that China has helped them build, and not just bridges, but hospitals and other infrastructure as well. And China's doing this in countries all over the world. I mean, if you have seen the data that I have seen, China has built hundreds of hospitals, hundreds of bridges, thousands of schools all over the world. And so there's just, you know, millions, if not tens of millions of people who are benefiting from this. Is Chinese diplomacy.
1: Mm-hmm.
0: I think it's remarkable.
1: As you were saying, I'm thinking one feeling I get from the years that I lived in the States was this deep sense of cynicism. I'm not trying to be negative. I'm just telling you about my personal experience, right? Mm-hmm. And that kind of cynicism was a little shocking to me. It was as if it was hard in that culture or environment to believe that people can be genuinely nice, like people can be self-sacrificing, and not just people, but society. Or family, societies, a nation as a whole can be like that, you know, can believe in the fact that we can all improve our lives together. It doesn't have to be a me taking things from you so I can survive and I don't care what happens to you. It's not like that in this culture. But sometimes I get, maybe it's hard for people from other cultures to generally believe in that it's possible, that win-win situations is possible. And that one nation is actually willing to do this. It doesn't have to maximize its profit, as is the theme of capitalism, right?
0: Mm.
1: Not just that you have to make profits, but you have to maximize your profit in spite of anything else. You know, do all you can to maximize. It doesn't make sense. At least it doesn't make sense to me. Why does it have to be like that? Why can't you and I both have enough and both have more than enough? So we all have enough pie to eat and no one starves. Why can't it be like that? So in China, growing up in China, living in China, I don't get that sense of cynicism. You know, we generally believe that humans can be nice. You can live with others in harmony, even though you are each one of us is an individual and every one of us a little different. but on the whole, we can live in harmony. And I think all the principles guiding China's diplomatic relations is rooted. It has its philosophical roots in traditional Chinese culture. And the one word that always pops out is harmony. You have phrases that we in China grew up with, right? 以和为贵, which is harmony is the greatest good. Now, the culture believes in this and acts accordingly. And that means on a personal level, like in family, right? You are willing to make sacrifices. You're willing to compromise. You're willing to take a step forward or a step back so that the family can work together. And this is the same at the national level. And that's how, you know, China has been pursuing its path of peaceful development. And it actually actualized, it put this in action. Its rise was peaceful, has been peaceful. And other phrases like harmony without uniformity, meaning harmony achieved while people are living with differences, harmony achieved despite the differences, right? And we have phrases such as the world is for all, not, you know, not just for us, for me, not just for one, but for all. And also, we are striving for community with a shared future for mankind and reflecting its sense of collective responsibility. These are not just slogans that, you know, that you see on walls or you hear in the news. You one day you come to realize that this culture, this nation lives by it, believes in it. And that is very, very moving. It's like someone who's been truly loved can truly believe in love. But if you grew up in a society that, you know, or in a family, and you've never felt unconditional love or unconditional help, you don't believe that exists. But here in China, especially, you know, I mentioned Premier Zhou Enlai, when you grow up in a society, in a nation with figures like that, you know, Chairman Mao, how he literally, you know, for all his life, he stood up for the people. He worked for the people, for the benefit of the people. I don't know if you heard the stories before, but he, like in his senior years, he still wore this pajama that had like 73 patches on it. Not because he couldn't afford it. You know, people would think, oh, well, China was poor. Yeah, it was poor, but not that poor. You know, he was the leader of a nation. Why did he insist on wearing that same pajama? And also the slippers that he wore had patches on them. You know, he wore them for like over two decades. The real reason was not he couldn't afford it, but the fact was that he considered himself to be one among the people. And if the country was still anyone, if there's one person who was still suffering, who still lacked food or, you know, nice clothing, he would live like that. And when you live and grow up with heroes and impact, you know, heroes and figures like that, you know that love is real. You know that respect is real. You know that honor is real. It's not just like fancy fairy tales. People actually lived like that. And they guide you. They guide you spiritually and philosophically. So, yeah, I mean, China's diplomatic relations, it's not just, rules that people typed up so that we know how to conduct with other countries. It's built upon solid and deep traditional culture and beliefs.
0: You know, when you're speaking, I'm reflecting on the fact that I've had these arguments online because every single day I post one diplomatic action that China has taken in the world where China built or helped another country. Every single day I have for the last 5 years or so. And some of the time I'll say, oh, China built this hospital here and they paid for everything. And now it's a fully functioning hospital. It's called such and such. It's in this country. And someone will say, why did you say that China built that for free? It's not free. They got something. You know it. It's just not. And it's always an American who just doesn't understand that it's possible to care about other people. And there's no way to make these people understand that there are human beings in the world that are not totally selfish.
1: See, that's why I feel I have a soft spot for people like that. I know that it's easy to start bickering, you know, with voices like that. But at another level, I have a soft spot for them because it shows that they have not felt love of that level in his or her life. if they've been truly loved, if they've been

0: If someone had cared for them unconditionally and truly loved them, what does it mean to truly love someone? Is that you put down your own needs and to help the other person, right? You literally put down what you're doing and what you want to help the other person achieve what he or she wants. It's like, you know, responsible parents, what they do for their kids. But it can happen at all kinds of levels. So I don't know, you know, in the future, when you talk to people like that, feel compassion for them too. You know, if they've lived in a culture.
1: Sure, I'll do my best.
0: Lived in a culture like this with heroes that, you know, like Zhang Guimei Laoshi, I mentioned her a lot. She literally, in Chinese analogy, is like someone who is like the candle, like burning herself to light up the lives of others. And that's what she has been doing. And every one of her students, and she also takes care of an orphanage, and all the kids in the orphanage calls her Zhang Mama, like Mama Zhang. And these are kids who can be more confident than other kids who grew up with both parents or in a big family. Why? Because they felt genuine love. Even though the mother figure is shared by many, many other hundreds of other kids, but each one of them see how this candle lights up herself so that their lives is brightened, that they have a future. And it touches you to the core. You will not be the same person if you've been loved like that by someone, maybe your grandma, maybe your mom, or someone that's not related to you at all. And that's the case for, that's also the explanation for why people love Chairman Mao. You know why Chinese people think about him and love him to this day? It's because the Chinese people, they feel loved unconditionally by this person. You know, even if you were just a poor farmer, that you had nothing, you know that someone was willing to sacrifice everything, even his own life, so that you can have your piece of land, so that you can have something to build your life upon, so that your dignity, your independence, your life wouldn't be trampled upon by others. You know, that's genuine love.
1: I want to talk about a couple of specific policy ways that China actually engages with other countries. And we don't have a lot of time. I want to see if we can touch these two topics before we go. One is, and this is really important, and I think this cannot be underestimated in the world today, and it may be one of the reasons that the world is changing. One of the primary reasons that the world is changing is that when China gives loans or grants or whatever it is, engagement with another country, they do something called providing economic support without strings attached. And why this is important is that after World War II, the IMF, the International Monetary Fund, and World Bank created these loans and finance packages for developing countries with strings attached through a system called a tranche system. So, you need to borrow $1 billion. Okay, we're going to give you 100 million at a time. At each one of these levels of 100 million, you need to change your internal economic political structure to the way that we tell you. Okay, we gave you the first 100 million. Now you need to privatize all your banks. Okay, give you another 100 million. Now you need to sell all of your national forests. And then by the time you get to a billion, your country has basically sold out its resources to Western corporations who have bought up your banks and your national resources and so forth. And this is a way that wealth extraction occurred after countries got their political independence. And so this is the true debt trap. This is what debt trap actually means. The IMF and World Bank using loans and financing projects to create an economic system by which these countries were exploited. Now, when China gives a loan, okay, we're going to build a bridge and we're going to loan you $100 million and it's going to be 3% interest. Here's the money. That's it. There's nothing else. China does not interfere in those countries' internal political structures at all. And that is really important. That's why countries in the developing world are turning to China and the Belt and Road Initiative and the BRICS Bank, because they don't want to be told what to do anymore.
0: Because China knows that we don't want others interfering in our internal affairs. We don't want others to tell us what to do, you know, because you don't even understand us deep enough to offer any advice, right? First of all,

0: trust. Every nation wants the best, wants, first of all, to cover its own interest when it comes to international relations. And it's the same. It's the same for China. It's just China generally believes that if you can live a better life, then I can too, because we are all connected together. And that's the basic logic, which somehow is missed by some other nations.
1: I just want one last thing. I get to see as a journalist here in China, as an American journalist especially, I get invited to a lot of forums in China for youth and scientists and so forth from international, from all countries all over the world who come to China and make friends. And why I think this is important is China very much, and a lot of countries value this, but China, I think, particularly values what we call people-to-people exchanges. And so China has all of these forums where the
0: exactly. And there, I've heard a lot of programs tied to visits emphasizing, you know, shared history or future cooperation. And the point is to create emotional resonance, emotional bridges, you know, beyond just formal agreements. And China, you know, from its top leader to its people, believe in the strength of people-to-people friendship. It's just in our heads, we've had different things installed, you know, like software programming. And also, I think China believes in the power and the strength of, you know, people letting up fires, in a phrase, we put it that way. And even if it's just little fires, eventually it's going to have the power to make huge changes.
1: As we're a show that tries to build bridges between the United States and China, I want to point out one or two specific opportunities for Westerners, especially U.S. citizens, to come to China. So every single year, there is something called the Kuliang Forum. And the Kuliang Forum, it happens in Fujian, but it's also been held in New York City. So please look into that. If you're a young person in college or you're in high school, or maybe you're just recently out of college and you want to come to China and meet hundreds of Chinese youths and hundreds of American youths who are getting together and meeting and talking, you can look up Kuliang, which is K-U-L-I-A-N-G, Kuliang, and look for Bond with Kuliang or Kuliang Forum, and you can come to China, potentially, stay with other youth, and make friends that will last you a lifetime here in China. And there are other opportunities for universities, University of Virginia and other universities, who take tours through China, meet up with Chinese youth on this side, and just, you know, come to China, mm-hmm. you know, make some friends.
0: Yeah. Hopefully over time, people will get to feel and build up the trust and believe in the possibility of peaceful coexistence.
1: Thank you so much for your time, listeners. Thank you so much for your time, baby.

0: It's 10 a.m.
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2: 您现在收听的是中国国际广播电台。
3: Now the news. I'm Shane Bigham. Chinese President Xi Jinping has returned to Beijing after attending the Shanghai Cooperation Organization Summit in Bishkek and concluding his state visits in Kyrgyzstan and Egypt. In Bishkek, President Xi said the SCO has grown into a vital regional platform, guided by the Shanghai spirit over the past 25 years. He forwarded proposals that include prioritizing development and security, putting people first, and committing to dialogue and consultation. During talks with Kyrgyz President Sadir Japarov, Xi Jinping called for strengthening the alignment of development strategies. The two heads of state signed a bilateral treaty on friendship and cooperation. In Cairo, President Xi held talks with Egyptian President Abdel Fattah al-Sisi. The two countries issued a joint statement on further deepening their comprehensive strategic partnership. China and Egypt signed documents on cooperation through the Belt and Road Initiative, artificial intelligence, economy, trade, and supply chains. Chinese Vice Premier Ding Shuixiang has highlighted the potential for China and Russia to deepen cooperation in developing the Far East. He met with Russian President Vladimir Putin in Vladivostok.

0: Bostock. Ding said that two sides should continue to make good use of cooperation and policy support and better align China's northeast revitalization strategy with Russia's Far East development strategy. The vice premier also called for closer cooperation in key areas, including investment and energy, and said China's ready to work with Russia to implement the consensus reached by the two heads of state. Putin welcomed Ding's attendance at the 11th Eastern Economic Forum and said Russia is ready to strengthen strategic coordination and cooperation with China. He noted that bilateral relations have reached an unprecedented level as the two countries mark the 25th anniversary of their Treaty of Good Neighborliness and Friendly Cooperation. The National Energy Administration says China will advance the development of robust, intelligent, and digitalized power grids to ensure the safe and stable operation of the power system. It expects China's power demand to grow at an average annual rate of around 5% during the 15th five-year plan period through 2030. It says the demand for green power from industries will grow steadily, placing higher requirements on the construction of new type power grids. Officials are calling for accelerated research and development of new technologies, including artificial intelligence and intelligent grid management. The Ministry of Water Resources says China will continue to share emergency hydrological monitoring information with Nepal to aid rescue and disaster relief efforts. A mudslide triggered by a high-altitude glacier collapse in Nepal struck Girong Port in southwest China last week. The disasters left at least 21 people dead and more than 540 missing in Xizang. Road access to the core area of the mudslide-hit port has been basically restored, allowing the entry of more rescue teams, relief supplies, and equipment. China is working to restore the damage monitoring stations at the port and establish an early warning system. The Ministry of Water Resources said geological conditions in the area remain highly unstable. The large number of glacial lakes in the surrounding area is also adding to the uncertainty. Chinese authorities have dispatched 40 sets of temporary road mats and key equipment for road reinforcement and stabilization to support relief efforts in the mudslide zone in Xizang. The equipment has arrived at the emergency rescue site. Temporary road mats are critical equipment for deep excavation and search operations. The number of deaths from the devastating mudslide in Nepal has risen to 1,252, with over 4,800 people still missing as of Wednesday. Nepal's National Disaster Risk Reduction and Management Authority said the disasters injured over 300 people. It said more than 21,000 security personnel are conducting search, rescue, and relief operations. The Iranian health minister says the latest U.S. strikes have left 18 people dead and more than 100 others wounded. Iran's foreign ministry said the U.S. attacked several civilian and infrastructure sites on Tuesday night. On Wednesday, U.S. Central Command said its forces had completed a wave of strikes against Iranian military targets. It had cited recent attempted attacks by the Islamic Revolutionary Guard Corps against commercial shipping in the Strait of Hormuz and against American service members. Iran responded by attacking U.S. bases and assets in Jordan, Kuwait, Bahrain, Iraq's semi-autonomous Kurdistan region, and the United Arab Emirates. The Dutch central bank says it's moved 86 metric tons of gold from New York and Ottawa to London to strengthen its preparedness for severe crises. It said the reallocation was carried out between March and August, involving transactions and physical transfers. And that's the news. I'm Shane Bigham.
1: From epic tales of mystery and magic to accounts of battle and empire, from the verses of ancient poets,
2: 关关雎鸠，在河之洲,
1: to the masterpieces of our times, A Light on Literature brings to life China's literary heritage and a look at the world in a new light.
3: Hi, I'm Huang Rui. Today, on A Light on Literature, we conclude our presentation of the book Tides from the West, a Chinese autobiography written by Chang Menglin. Chang Menglin was a well-respected Chinese educator. In today's episode, Tang Damin narrates the second part of Chapter 34, titled Modern Civilization. Enjoy!
4: Must China fall in line with the rest of the world? If there should be another war, as the world so much fears, it seems probable that it will

start again like the First World War in Eastern and Middle Europe, or like the recent cataclysm in the Chinese three eastern provinces known as Manchuria. The people of Middle Europe want Lebensraum elsewhere, while as to Manchuria, outside peoples want to find their Lebensraum there. The former, being a densely populated area, tends to spill its troubles, while the latter, a vast vacuum, sucks trouble in. Either is a potential source of war, in which, if it comes, the whole world must again be involved to its incalculable disaster. In safeguarding the powder magazines of the East, responsibility will inevitably rest upon the shoulders of China. Therefore, the political, social, economic, and industrial development of China during the next 20 or 30 years will have a determining effect upon the peace situation of the world. A strong and prosperous China, cooperating with the major powers of the West, could eliminate the danger to a very great extent, if not entirely. It is to the mutual interest of the Allied powers and of world peace in general that the Western powers should cooperate with China, say for a period of 50 years, in the development of her natural resources, and for the coming 20 years, perhaps, in the work of her economic and social rehabilitation. Before Western influence made inroads into China, her troubles for many centuries had come solely from Manchuria and the neighboring region known as Mongolia. When Japan became a world power after the Sino-Japanese War, she contended with Tsarist Russia for control over that vast territory, a conflict which culminated in the Russo-Japanese War. Japan's scheme to use that part of China as a stepping stone to control of the whole country led to the Mukden Incident. If history since the downfall of the Tongs has taught us anything, we may be reasonably sure that the three eastern provinces will still be a trouble center for China and a cause of worry to the world until China herself is strong and prosperous and the vast vacuum of Manchuria is filled. In building up a modern democracy and industries, China needs time and favorable conditions for experiment. These conditions are peace and security. China will have security only when Manchuria becomes a center of peace. We shall have to start anew in creating our future by making that vast territory a focus of peace instead of war. In that important work, I hope the world, especially America, Britain, and Soviet Russia, will cooperate with China. In 1921, I was elected an unofficial observer to the Washington Conference by the Chamber of Commerce and Educational Associations in Shanghai and supported by Dr. Sun Yat-sen's nationalist government in Guangzhou. In the following year, 1922, I went to Europe for a visit to the source of modern civilization. It was very soon after the First World War. One could see that every country in Europe was busy planning post-war rehabilitation and the major victorious powers were occupied in trying to make peace more enduring. America, unwilling to pull European chestnuts out of the fire, had withdrawn from that much-troubled continent and summoned the Washington Conference, at which the Nine-Power Treaty was penned, the Anglo-Japanese Alliance superseded, and the Shandong question settled. This, to save Japan's face, was negotiated outside the conference. The 21 demands superseded by the new treaty were thus unostentatiously sent to the grave. Qingdao, a seaport in the peninsula of Shandong, had been awarded to Japan at Versailles, and the complications which grew out of the award were known as the Shandong question. Indignation at this move gave rise in China to the student movement, which had such far-reaching repercussions in Sino-Japanese relations, as well in political and cultural developments in China during the following 20 years. In America, it troubled public men who had sympathy for China and became a knotty political problem.
Both the Republican and Democratic parties

more or less committed themselves to right the wrongs done to China by the ill-fated Versailles Treaty. Thus, while America withdrew her fingers from Europe, she dipped them deep into Pacific waters. The result, 20 years later, was Pearl Harbor. Without the active participation of America in the League of Nations, of which she was the author, with a defensive psychology on the part of France, whose only desire was to avoid trouble, and with Britain's main interest focused on maintaining the balance of power on the continent, the League became toothless. It barked a lot, but never meant to bite. Yet any problem that member nations could not handle among themselves was handed over to the League. So it became a dumping ground for international difficulties. When China was unable to meet her difficulties vis-à-vis Manchurian problems, she too dumped them on the League, of which Japan was a member. In the case of the Mukden incident, France was not interested. Britain was concerned only so far as the balance of power in the Far East was involved, but she was afraid of being drawn in. The League, therefore, had scarcely even the nerve to bark at Japan. Its few mild yelps might indeed be construed as connivance. The League, however, made an invaluable contribution to our experience. Learning from its failures, the world may profit in planning the coming peace. Born of American idealism, it died of conflicting interests and the ambitions of member nations, especially the major powers. So matters developed in the course of some 20 years after the Versailles Treaty. The seeds of war sown at Versailles grew in every corner of the world like weeds, which eventually caught fire and set the whole world aflame. But politics are but a passing show destined soon to vanish into history. What will always remain is the fundamental problem of culture. It is undeniable that Europe has produced modern science and organized democracy, which have brought to mankind more blessings than evils. Germany appeared to me a country of telescopes, microscopes, and test tubes. Her inventions and discoveries multiplied by leaps and bounds. In Shanghai, foreign manufacturers of superlative quality became known as Jiaminghuo, or German goods. The Germans were masters of material things but fell short in human relations. This, as I see it, is why they often got into trouble in dealing with other nations. In the broader realm of human activities, the Germans often failed to grasp the essentials or shortcomings of human nature. They had highly developed special senses in which other nations did not excel, but they were short of common sense. Their special endowments gave them the scientific thoroughness which has made so many special contributions to the world, and their lack of common sense brought misery alike to their own country and to others. The British were just the opposite. They were a nation of common sense and masters of human relations. Their views on world affairs and policies relative to them were flexible and adaptable. They never let the cord stretch to the point of breaking. If a strong force pulled at the other end of the rope, the British would loosen it a little to save it from snapping. If the other side was weaker, they would keep on drawing the cord to themselves until it slipped from their opponent's hands. But the British would never let go their end of the rope. They would stick to the last, irrespective of consequences. In relations with other countries and in colonial policies, this trait of the British people was seen everywhere. Hand in hand with flexibility and adaptability went such other British traits as tolerance, moderation, considerateness, fair play, and an attitude of compromise. They never went to extremes in their views and were always trying to understand other people's view in order either to bring themselves to it or to bring others to their own. They loved freedom of speech and thought, disliked hard and fast rules which might prove unadjustable to varying conditions.
The British are reserved to the point of brutal coolness, a trait disliked by other peoples and often the cause of suspicion. It has lost the British many a friend among other nations. But when you know them better, or rather when they know you better, you want to make friends with them. Some or all of these traits together made English democracy possible. For democracy is not something abstract, something that is dropped from the sky. It consists of the best traits there are in the people who have succeeded in it. If you run through the constitutional history of England, you will find that intolerance, persecutions, corruption, and cruelties fill its pages. Quite a number of lives, including that of a king, have been sacrificed to democracy. The experience of English democracy is worth our serious study. One fact, however, we must bear in mind, that English democracy grew fast after the unification of the United Kingdom, and American democracy, too, developed by leaps and bounds only after the Civil War. History teaches us that unification and security must go hand in hand to make an organized democracy. For England was lucky in that her islands were small and protected by the sea. In the old days, invasion was not easy. So the English enjoyed security and therefore had plenty of time for trial and error. Their national existence was not endangered by foreign invasion during the period of incubation and experiment. A similar situation existed in America. The North American continent is itself a gigantic island, the seas around it preventing any formidable invasion. The early colonists from England brought with them seeds of the love of freedom, which grew into a great tree of liberty, sheltered from the axe of foreign invaders. In the course of a century or so, the democracy of America took firm root. Not only was experiment freely made in human relations, but also in things material, by which I mean scientific research. While American democracy grew out of the English model, American science owed a great debt to the Germans. The American system of higher education is a combination of the English college and the German university. The American academic dress is, so to speak, an English gown with a German cap. In the American colleges, boys and girls lived in a spirit of comradeship and free association and secured a liberal foundation of learning. Knowledge was not strictly regimented. Human relations were learned through free mingling of the student body. The sight of the younger generation was not simply narrowed into telescopes, microscopes, or test tubes. A general culture was furnished to all those who care to absorb it. In the university proper or the graduate school, American students were taught methods of research. German thoroughness was admired and encouraged, but its full realization had yet to be achieved at the time of my college days. During the First World War, the five colors of the former Chinese flag, red, yellow, blue, white, and black, were reduced to two, black and white. The reason was that German dyes were no longer available in China on account of the war. An American chemist in New York told me that in Germany, several specialists worked on one color, whereas in America, one chemist dealt with many colors. This was some 20 years ago. Conditions have changed by now, since Americans have acquired so much of the German thoroughness during the last two or three decades. Thus, on the American side of the water, English democracy and German science have gone hand in hand. With her rich natural resources, her power of organization, and love of great projects, America may now easily be ranked as first of the democracies of the world. In days of old, when the West fought for colonial empire in the East, all the important Western powers except America, at various times, wronged China. Even Portugal bit off a tiny piece of land called Macau in the province of Guangdong.

0: only thing America got from China was extraterritoriality, but what she has done for China is far more and will be remembered for generations to come. As everybody knows this, I need not elaborate here. Now, both America and Britain have abolished that system, and Britain has returned all the settlements, which were an anachronism, though Hong Kong remains in British hands. In spite of terrible wars all over the world, much encouraging light has shone through the international clouds. Let us hope that with victory achieved, it may grow into brilliant sunshine in a cloudless sky. America has definitely joined the coming International Peace Organization. She has fought the war. She is to fight for an enduring peace. A new epoch in history is in the making. The combined resources of America, Britain, Soviet Russia, and China are so great that if they desire peace with an effective world organization backed up by an international defense force to enforce it, peace will indeed be enduring. For China's part, she will have to redouble her effort of reconstruction and regeneration for the coming 20 or probably 30 years. This will be a critical period for China. Success depends upon foresight and leadership, and the extent to which our allies will cooperate. The extent to which cooperation is given will also depend upon our political developments and how sound a policy we adopt regarding international investments. Our difficulties are enhanced by the devastations of war and wanton destruction in all the once prosperous provinces where the heel of the enemy has trodden. On the other hand, China has a double duty to perform. First, it is her duty to herself to become strong and prosperous. Second, it is her duty to the world to help make world peace secure. In the political philosophy of the Confucian school, peace for the world is the ultimate aim. On the basis of the Confucian philosophy, Dr. Sun Yat-sen aimed at world peace in his Three Principles of the People. If we can bridge over this critical period of 20 or 30 years, the momentum thus gathered will carry reforms and reconstruction forward, ever increasing and ever widening, into a glorious future in which China will be in a position to help the world in assuring a more permanent peace. From the West, China has still much to learn. Ever since the downfall of the great dynasty of the Tangs, she has been overrun from time to time by peoples from the immense outlying territories of Asia. The decline of Chinese civilization after the fall of that dynasty was due to the invasion of barbarians, who at intermittent periods devastated the country and turned it into a stretch of ruins. The successive invasions, together with famine, disease, and internal dissensions, sapped the energy of the Chinese people and thus weakened their creative power. When Western influence began to come into China, therefore, she met it with her civilization at the lowest ebb. People in China now talk of the Tang civilization as if in hopes of restoring the glories of that era. It is a good thing, so far as we can, to draw inspiration from the Tangs and be stimulated by their more humanistic civilization as contrasted with the ascetic type of the later Songs. But for China to go back to this brilliant period of her history is next to impossible. For centuries, we have tried to recover our past glories, yet our civilization slid progressively downward in steady decline. In making the peace, China's part will be by no means small. Throughout her history, she has had many wars, but they have been wars more in the nature of internal revolution than external aggression. China has been oppressed much more than oppressing. Ever since the time of the first emperor of the Qin Dynasty who built the Great Wall, symbol of a defensive mentality, China has wished to be let alone. Confucius's teaching of proper human relations and world peace and the democratic ideas of Mencius will fit China to be a modern democratic state which wishes to do no wrong to other peoples. What China must emphasize after the war is modern science with its applications to means of production, and democracy in its organized form, with emphasis upon unification of the country. Science and democracy, twin instruments of a progressive modern state, is the key to power, prosperity, and a more lasting peace. With the practical wisdom of her people, in its special emphasis on human relations and democratic ways of living and thinking, China has the solid foundation for a modern democracy. As we have seen, her democracy is loosely organized. Her intense love of individual liberty has not kept step with modern social consciousness. Strong family ties have been partly responsible for retarding the organization of individuals into a broader society. But these ties are rapidly loosening. Modern institutions have appeared in the larger cities, and further industrialization will mean a further loosening of family bonds and socialization of individuals. With the assimilating power of Chinese civilization, the Western contribution of science will be absorbed in due course of time, and with the rich natural resources of the country and high intelligence of her people, the integration of science into her life will open up wonderful opportunities in the future. Chinese morals and arts will prosper in the material wealth thus developed, while Chinese thought and the rich store of literature and philosophy will tend to be clarified and systematized by modern logical and scientific ways of thinking. On this new basis of initial peace and prosperity, China will be in the position to build up a new defense force to preserve and sustain peace. No country would be a worthy partner for peace that was not a worthy partner for war. The attention of the world has already been drawn to China by the contribution she has made to the world in a war of resistance for 8 long years. In spite of weaknesses and shortcomings in some aspects of her national life during the war, modern science, with special reference to inventions and industry, will fuse with China's rich treasures of art and sound morals. A new civilization is in the making. Perhaps it too can contribute to the world's progress.
1: And that concludes the book, Ties from the West, a Chinese autobiography written by Chang Menglin, read by Tang Daming, and published by the Foreign Language Teaching and Research Press. Thank you for joining us on this literary journey. I'm Huang Rui. See you next time.

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1: the grammar.
5: 知吃思吃都还难.
6: It's just complicated. So much.
0: Only because you're not learning it in the right way. Why not try Takeaway Chinese, where you can take some Chinese away and experience progress day by day. Takeaway Chinese, we will promise you a difference. Some say Chinese is one of the most difficult languages in the world, and learning it is almost impossible.
1: So learning Chinese, the most difficult thing.
2: 非常难.
3: So I'm sort of tone deaf. I can't really hear them.
4: I think the cultural mindset is the biggest complication for
1: the grammar.
5: 知吃思吃都还难.
6: It's just complicated. So much.
0: Only because you're not learning it in the right way. Why not try Takeaway Chinese, where you can take some Chinese away and experience progress day by day. Takeaway Chinese, we will promise you a difference.
7: Welcome to Takeaway Chinese. I'm Niu Honglin, and today joining me is Jason. Hi, Jason Smith. Hello, welcome to the show.
8: Hello, Niu Niu. I'm happy to be here.
7: I was wondering, Jason, have you had the experience of living in a different country studying?
8: Studying? Not so much. I mean, I independently studied while I was in South Korea and in China, but it's mostly been working abroad.
7: Of course, I had the experience of living abroad, and I feel like one of the advantages of studying abroad is that you get to travel a lot. You know, enjoy life in a much easier way. All right, so for our dear listeners, if you're interested in Chinese culture and you want to get a grip on the Chinese language, then this is the show for you. Stick with us for 30 minutes and you soon see the rewards. But now, let's provide you with some free Chinese for takeaway. 下课一起去打篮球吧。
9: 下次吧，我最近特别忙。我得去图书馆写论文。
7: 天哪，离截止日期还有两个月呢，学霸别卷了。
9: 我要争取拿奖学金，得考个好成绩。
7: 好吧，但你记得要劳逸结合啊。And that's the dialogue. See, I would be the one who's asking you to play basketball, and you would be the one who's studying all the time.
8: Pretty accurate.
7: All right, so for the first sentence, 下课一起去打篮球吧。
8: 下课一起去打篮球吧。Let's go play basketball together after class.
7: Mm-hmm, that's the sentence. I think this is relatively straightforward. So 下课。
8: 下课 after class.
7: After class. 下 is down or below or under.
8: Or after.
7: Or after, because we have 下课。课 we know is course or classes. Mm-hmm. So 下课 is after class. 一起。
8: 一起、mm-hmm. together.
7: Together. We often say sentences like, 一起去吃饭吧。
8: Do you want to go eat together?
7: Aha, 一起去吃饭, perfect. And 一起 is very often used. And we also say 一块儿。
8: 一块儿。
7: Also means together.
8: I don't know 一块儿, that's new to me.
7: You can kind of like understand it as you gather a bunch of people and put them together. And、mm. when you put them together, let them do something together, they're, you know, doing things together.
8: 一块儿朋友们?
7: 朋友们一块儿走。
8: Oh, okay.
7: Let's、like、do something together.、Mm. You have to have a verb in the sentence. 去。
8: 去, to go.、
7: Mm-hmm. Can you think of a word or a sentence using 去?
8: 我们去吧。
7: 我们去吧。Let's go. Perfect.
8: Let's go.、
7: Mm-hmm. 打篮球。
8: 打篮球, basketball.
7: Hit basketball.
8: Oh, we hit basketball. Oh, to play basketball. To play basketball. Right.
7: That's the thing about the word 打 in itself. It means to hit.
8: 好人不打人.
7: 好人不打人. Good people don't hit people. I like that sentence. It's so weird, but it's a good sentence.
8: My wife says that, yeah.
7: That's a good sentence. Anyway, the only thing I think that is worth noting is we say 打篮球, but we do not say 打足球。
8: When, really?
7: When it's play football, you say 踢足球。
8: 踢足球。
7: You have to kick the football. Because、
8: right.
7: if you use your hand, you'd be getting a red or yellow card. And no.
8: So it, da here in this instance, using 篮球, pertains to hands.
7: Yes, it has something to do with hands.、
8: Mm.
7: So you can also say 打羽毛球, play badminton.、
8: Mm.
7: 打乒乓球, play ping pong ball.、
8: Mm-hmm.
7: So...That's basically the idea.

0: 下次吧，我最近特别忙。
1: 下次吧，我最近特别忙。So, maybe next time. I've been really busy lately.
0: 嗯哼，下次。
1: 下次 ，next time.
0: Next time, and that's again we see 下 carries the meaning of in the future, next. Because if you want to say a previous time, you can say
1: 上一次。
0: 上次 yes, that's the idea. 下次爸爸 here suggests it's a suggestion. 我
1: I.
0: That's I. 最近。
1: 最近 recently.
0: 最近 is also very useful because you can say 你最近怎么样
1: What have you been doing lately?
0: Uh-huh. How are you lately?
1: Yeah.
0: Are you alright? It's really useful if you haven't seen someone for a while. It's in small talks. So 最近特别
1: 特别 especially or really.
0: Really. Can you think of another Chinese word?
1: For 特别
0: or for
1: 很
0: or very.
1: Oh goodness, there's more?
0: 非常。
1: 非常, yeah, 非常。
0: Or 太。
1: 太。
0: Yes. So these
1: That's
0: are
1: like
0: all...
1: excessively, right?
0: Yeah, but not always. Because if you say, 她太好看了。She's just really beautiful.
1: I've never heard that.
0: It's definitely a positive tie, not excessive, too much kind of tie. So tie can be used in two...
1: It's like a metaphor in that way, isn't it? Because it means, tie means two, so she's too beautiful, then you're like metaphorically saying that she's just so beautiful.
0: Yeah, you can imagine it or you can understand it or remember it as that. But I think because people use tie really a lot in Chinese daily conversations, it stopped being that complicated. It's just a very. So tie. And here this is 特别 very 忙。
1: 忙 busy.
0: Busy can use. 你最近忙吗?
1: 我最近很忙。
0: See?
1: 特别忙。
0: If you are asking someone... You're using them really well. And I was trying to say, if you want to ask someone for a favor, you can always start by saying, are you busy lately? You know, can I borrow you for something? That's a very polite way of starting a conversation.
1: I have another question about tai. So
0: sure.
1: If you say, oh, 你最近太忙了吗? If someone says, well, 太忙, are they just saying they're very busy or are they really just too busy? Then when does tai mean too and when does it mean very?
0: That's the thing. You have to always read
1: between
0: the lines. And it's much better if you're having a face-to-face conversation because if it's on social media, if you're talking to someone via WeChat, you can never tell. That's the thing. So the tone is also very important. And then for the next sentence, 我得去图书馆写论文。
1: 我得去图书馆写论文。I have to go to the library to work on my paper.
0: Uh-huh. 我。
1: 我, I.
0: 得。
1: 得 must or have.
0: Yes, this is actually very useful, but it's a relatively oral way of saying it. It's not that formal. A formal way would be 必须。
1: 必须。
0: 我必须。必须 in itself would be translated to...
1: 需要。
0: 需要。Have to, 必须, must do something.
1: And then 得 is also must.
0: 得 is...
1: Like a synonym.
0: Yeah.得 is definitely in oral conversations. 去 again.
1: To go.
0: To go. 图书馆.
1: 图书馆 library.
0: Library. So 图书 is books. Actually, 图 is picture, 书 is book, but put together, 图书 together is book. I say a lot in takeaway Chinese that Chinese people like two-syllable words because we have limited sounds in the Chinese language, and in putting them in two-syllable forms, it's easier for people to understand. So 图书 books. And 馆 is a venue, a place. So we have 图书馆 library. And do you know how to say bookstore?
1: I do, but can't remember right now.
0: It's literally a book store. 书店。
1: 书店。
0: Yeah, 店 is a store. So, 书店。
1: 书店。
0: Bookstore, 图书馆。
1: 图书馆。
0: Library. 写。
1: 写, study, or work, write.
0: Write. So, 写。你最近写了一本书。
1: Yes. Sure, 写, 写了。
0: Yeah, so, you recently wrote a book. 写, 写书, write a book.
1: 写, 写书。
0: No, just 写书。
1: 写书。
0: Write a book.
1: 我写书了。
0: And here, this person 写论文。
1: 写论文。This is the first time I've heard this word, 论文。
0: 论, do you know the word 讨论 or 议论?
1: No.
0: Talk about, discuss.
1: Oh,
0: 聊天 is like chat, happily chatting. But if you are debating something, debating actually is 辩论. So 论 carries the meaning of explain something quite well. So 讨论, some people gather together and talk about this one thing, they're explaining it. And 论, 文 is 文章.Passage or article. So 论文 is a article.
1: Discussion paper.
0: Yes, writing about a certain topic, making sure.
1: This also means like essay?
0: It means essay. So 论文.
1: 论文.
0: So 写论文 would be working on my paper or just writing my paper.
1: Is the W, wa or va here?
0: It does not matter.
1: In region, it's going to be a regional thing, isn't it?
0: Yeah, you are asking really good questions. Because in Chinese, we say 网络. We sometimes say 网络. It does not really matter. And that is another obstacle Chinese people meet when they start studying English. Because for us, V and W, it doesn't really matter. But in English, it matters. So 写论文 or 写论文 both works. 天哪！
1: 天哪！Like, oh my goodness. Oh, actually, that's exactly what you've written in the translate. That's how I would have thought about it too.
0: Yes, because 天 is sky or heaven.
1: 天哪.
0: It's like, ooh.
1: Oh my heavens.
0: Oh my heavens.
1: That's something I feel like my grandmother would say. Oh my heavens or dear heavens. 天哪.
0: Really? I didn't know that expression. I like it. 天哪. Oh my heavens. All right. And then we have something that...makes this person settle my heaven. 离截止日期还有两个月呢。
1: 离截止日期还有两个月呢。
0: So 离。
1: 离。I think that, is that like until or arriving?
0: It is, yeah, you can translate it as that. But the idea is 离 carries the meaning that you're leaving somewhere. So 离开 is leaving 离开, the place. Right.So you can imagine time as a line. We call it a timeline. On the timeline, there is a certain point. And we're leaving that point.
1: Li.
0: Yes.
1: Leaving. What? Li. Perfect. Now I'll remember.
0: When you're leaving that point for a certain period, you can use the word li. So, li, 截止日期。截止日期 here is the deadline. 截止 is to stop.
1: 截止。
0: 日期 is date.
1: 日期
0: Yes, so it's stop date, deadline. 离 certain thing 有 X amount of time actually means from present to the things that we talked about, there is still X amount of time. For example, 离上次见面
1: 上次见面
0: 上次见面 is the last time we see each other.
1: 见面 right.
0: 很久了
1: 很久了
0: has been really long. Yeah, it has been really long since we've seen each other for the previous time. And see, that is in the past time. So you're thinking about a time in the past, but it's still on the timeline we described. So you can still use 离. So it does not really matter if it's a past time thing or it's a time in the future. You can always
1: use 离. So the tense here is unclear.
0: Yes, it's not...It does not matter for the using of this word. So in the example we provided, actually it's 离 something happened in the past. And here in the conversation, it's 离 something will happen in the future. You can use 离 for both situations. And here it's 离截止日期还有 still have.
1: 还有。
0: 两个月。
1: 两个月 2 months.
0: 2 months. I was wondering, because you have been living in China for quite a long time and you know Chinese pretty well.
1: I think
0: from
1: this
0: my
1: is
0: observation.
1: Actually a perfect lesson for me. It's exactly where I am in my level.
0: Oh, great.
1: Yeah.
0: So I was wondering, do you have any tips to remember whether or not to use a 个 when you're describing a certain period of time?
1: In my opinion, it takes practice and, you know, you have rote memory. My opinion, based on my own experiences, you know, being in China is extremely helpful. So if you can, just come to China. But because you can learn things in context, but flashcards or just doing it over and over again, repeating, having a teacher, all of those things are extremely helpful. Or a wonderful radio lesson like this one.
0: Oh, thank you very much. And friends out there, you're listening. I did not lie to you. There's no secret or rule. You have to just remember them because there are certain correlations. 两个星期 2 weeks. 两周without the 个 2 weeks, 两天 2 days, 两个月 yes, with the 个 because it's month, 两年 without the 个 just remember
1: You
0: them.
1: Know what's really easy though, because Chinese people really appreciate when foreigners learn Chinese, so if you just say 个 when you're not sure, people will smile and be okay with that.
0: Yes, yeah. They will understand as well, so it's fine. And here, 两个月 2 months. 学霸别卷了。
1: Xue ba, bie juan le. So, xue ba means don't study hard? Don't work hard. Really, I'm confused.
0: 别卷了 means don't work hard.
1: Oh.
0: 学霸. This
1: 学霸.
0: is relatively a new word. It does not exist.
1: Study.
0: 学 is study.
1: 学霸 doesn't mean study?
0: Actually, we're thinking about the same pronunciation but a different character.
1: Oh.
0: This 霸 means someone who's a bully.
1: Oh.
0: Mm-hmm. But.
1: Study bullying.
0: But, actually, in forming this word, 学霸 means someone who's really good at studying something. Like.
1: A study bully. They're really good at studying.
0: In a positive way. I mean, they're good, but they're not really bullying anyone. But, you know, seeing them sparing no effort in doing certain things. They don't need to work as hard as we do, but they got really high score. They did not bully intentionally, but they are study bullies. That's my understanding.
1: Sure.
0: But here, 学霸 means someone who's a straight A student.
1: Overachiever.
0: Really good. Overachiever, really good at studying. Again, overachiever carries negative connotations, but 学霸 does not. 学霸 is purely praising.
1: I think overachiever doesn't necessarily... carry a negative connotation.
0: Oh, good.
1: It's kind of like an insult compliment. You're kind of like saying, ha, you're so cool, but in like a haha between friends sort of way.
0: Yeah, 学霸 is a little bit like that as well. So that's a good translation, 学霸. And 别卷了.
1: So I don't know 卷. This is new for me.
0: It is relatively new. Actually, it's a trendy word nowadays. 卷, 内卷
1: is success.
0: 内卷 is actually...Also a word that has been trendy on the internet in this recent couple of years. It means really putting in extra work in certain things. It's like your boss asks you to achieve 80 and you definitely have to go for 120. That is 卷.
1: And 别 means don't. So this means don't achieve so much. Don't overachieve.
0: Don't overachieve. Stop studying. Play with me, with my basketball team.
1: Yeah.
0: Something like that.我要争取拿奖学金，得考个好成绩。
1: 我要争取拿奖学金，得考个好成绩。So hard. I want to get a scholarship, so I need to get a good grade.
0: You say it's hard, but you're doing really well, actually. So, 我要。
1: 我要。
0: I want to.
1: I want to. Yeah, 我要。
0: 争取。
1: 争取。
0: That's
1: get?
0: Strive for.
1: Strive for. I've never seen this one. This is new to me too. 争取.
0: Yeah, it's not that common, I feel like, in daily conversations, but it's still a quite common word. 争取, strive for something, try hard to do something. Na is to get.
1: Nah, to take or
0: to
1: hold.
0: Take, to grab it.
1: Yeah.
0: 奖学金.
1: 奖学金. 奖学金 scholarship.
0: Scholarship. 得.
1: 得.
0: Again, that's the I have to do something. 考个好成绩。
1: 考个好成绩。Well, 考 means to study or like an exam, right?
0: Yes, to take the exam.
1: Take the exam.
0: 成绩 is score.
1: 成绩 is score and 好 means good.
0: 考个好成绩。Get a good grade.
1: Get a good grade.
0: Uh-huh.
1: You know, I'm not going to have to remember 奖学金 because I'm all too old for that to matter.
0: You can totally have kids and have your kids strive for a scholarship.
1: My kids are going to be mechanic. Much easier.
0: Right. Okay, let's go for the last sentence. 好吧，但你记得要劳逸结合啊。
1: 好吧。但你记得要劳逸结合啊。All right, but remember to keep a balance between work and rest. Well, 好吧 is very common, so that's just like, yeah, or cool, or yes, okay.
0: 但.
1: 但 means like but.
0: But, you can also say 但是. Also, but, 你.
1: 你, you.
0: You, 记得.
1: Remember.
0: Remember. 要.
1: 要, want.
0: Or.
1: Do.
0: Should.
1: Yeah.
0: 劳逸结合。
1: Wow, that's new for me. Keep a balance between work and rest. I've never heard this before. 劳逸结, is this, so this is a phrase?
0: It's a Chinese idiom, yes.
1: Is there a deep, what do these words mean individually?
0: Actually, this is relatively easy because 劳 means to work, 劳动, labor, 劳动. 逸 actually means rest.
1: Okay, work rest.
0: Work rest, 结合.
1: 劳逸结合.
0: 结合 means to combine.
1: to combine rest and work.
0: Yeah, literally like that. So there are different types of idioms. Some idioms have a background story, which makes it a little bit hard. But this one is like straightforward. If you understand each character, you understand the meaning of it. So 劳逸结合, keep a balance between work and rest.

0: 劳逸结合。
1: It's good advice too.
0: Yes, it is. All right, so I think, do you have any other questions?
1: You know, I think based on my experience of studying, and I think this goes for our listeners as well, we need to take these words and we need to practice them ourselves and before we bring them back to the teacher to practice again.
0: In that case, do you want to practice the conversation with me one
1: Sure, I'd love to.
0: Yes, let's do it.
1: So wait, am I the overachiever?
0: Yes, you are. 下课一起去打篮球吧。
2: 下次吧，我最近特别忙。我得去图书馆学论文。
0: 天哪，离截止日期还有两个月呢，学霸别卷了。
2: 我要争取拿奖学金，得考个好成绩。
0: 好吧，但你记得要劳逸结合啊。
1: It's too bad they don't go out and play basketball because they probably need a break.
0: Yeah, they need a break. And sometimes so do you. Well, you're listening to Takeaway Chinese. I'm Niu Honglin with Jason here in the studio. We would love to hear from you. Send us your thoughts via email to learnchinese@cri.com.cn. Coming up next, let's talk about campus life if you're a foreign student here in China. Don't go away so you will take some Chinese away.Welcome back to Takeaway Chinese. I'm Niu Honglin with Jason here in the studio. So Jason, if you have a chance to talk to your friends living in China, studying in China, or talk to, you know, yourself back when you are a student, do you have any advice about campus life?
1: My goodness, sit in the front. If you're sitting in the front of class, it's really hard not to pay attention because the professor is going to notice that you're not paying attention. So by sitting in the front, you're setting yourself up to have to pay attention.
0: Didn't see that coming, but that's good advice. And how about, you know, extracurricular classes or after work activities?
1: You know, I did all of that. I was a member of clubs. I started a chess club. I did everything. I think it's important for you to network with your friends. A lot of going to university is not just getting A's and doing well. It's about creating a network of people with whom you can confer for the rest of your career and help you get launched into whatever it is that you plan on doing.
0: I totally agree. And I don't think I have to ask you the question about Tang and Juan because it's a mentality that is very common here in China. We talk about Tang and Juan so much. Juan carries the meaning of you try really hard. You see everyone as competitor, not necessarily in a bad way, but more like you like to strive for the best, always for the best. And Tang is to lie down. Lying down carries the meaning that I don't really care that much. I will live my own life. I'll, you know, chill and just let it be and I'll be fine. I'll achieve the bare minimum. I don't feel like I should ask you that, but maybe even we have already defined you as a totally 卷王. So Wang is a king. So the king of overachieving.Or the king of all the overachievers. I still like to ask you your opinion towards these two mentality or two ways of life.
1: Well, I think this is more of a question for people in the West. People from America like me are really curious about this because the term in English, laying flat, has become really well known in the West as a Chinese cultural phenomenon. Mm. So when you talk about it, my ears perk up and I want to know more because this is a new, fascinating, trendy idea about Chinese culture that is evolving in our cultures. And we want to know, what does this mean?
0: Actually, the two keywords here would be 内卷 and 躺平, and all the other phrases are, I feel like, developed around these two ideas. So when it comes to 卷, we have 卷 in itself being a word. You can use it as a verb. Mm. You can also say 内卷. 内卷 is used to describe the situation. So if you say 我们那儿内卷很严重, so it's in our place or in our company, in my team, people, everyone's like striving so hard. So 内卷很严重. 严重 is serious. Mm-hmm. So it's really serious. It's very, very competitive. Mm. And you can also say things like 我不想卷了. I don't want to continue to 卷. So I don't want to continue to try that hard.
1: Mm.
0: 我要躺平了。And then we move on to the 躺平.
1: So if you're in the context of a particular business, can you 躺平 at or work? Or is this something you have to do from home and not go to have a work, difficult workplace?
0: Okay, so 躺平, because the word itself means to, like you said, lie down, lie flat. So 躺 is to lie down.And 平 is flat, but you don't really have to lie on the floor in your company. Actually, it's a metaphor. It's about the idea of stop striving too hard. Mm. So you can totally, 我最近特别躺平,

0: Forever or Tang forever. Everyone has their own life value that they like to achieve, and it's really not fun if you just really don't do anything or pretend to work at work. It's not the mentality of anyone, but people sometimes when they're really stressful, when they're too tired, they will joke about Tang Ping, and they would use it to, I don't know, release the pressure. And after you Tang for several days,you would definitely start Juan again.
1: I feel like there are also some jobs you could probably Tang Ping because there's structure that way. Like front desk receptionist. If you're not a front desk receptionist / secretary, then when no one's showing up, you're just
0: you can Tang Ping
1: free
0: a little
1: time.
0: Bit. Yeah, so in life, maybe I think what we should take away here is not only the two words Tang Ping and Nei Juan, but also a very important Chinese idiom that is Lao Yi Jie He.
1: Lao Yi Jie He.
0: And that brings us to the end of today's Takeaway Chinese. I'm Niu Honglin with Jason in the studio. For more episodes of the show, you can visit our website at radio.cgtn.com and go to the column podcast. 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

0: From north to south, east to west, people in China are chasing their dreams and leaving their mark. Want to know how they beat the odds and made a difference? Footprints brings you the true life stories of their journeys.
1: Ever wondered what's actually going on in Africa through the perspective of an African? How are things really going between China and Africa? What's the narrative of this relationship? 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
4: 您现在收听的是中国国际广播电台。
5: Now the news. I'm Shane Bigham. Chinese President Xi Jinping has returned to Beijing after attending the Shanghai Cooperation Organization Summit in Bishkek and concluding his state visits in Kyrgyzstan and Egypt. In Bishkek, President Xi said the SCO has grown into a vital regional platform, guided by the Shanghai spirit over the past 25 years. He forwarded proposals that include prioritizing development and security, putting people first, and committing to dialogue and consultation. During talks with Kyrgyz President Sadir Japarov, Xi Jinping called for strengthening the alignment of development strategies. The two heads of state signed a bilateral treaty on friendship and cooperation. In Cairo, President Xi held talks with Egyptian President Abdel Fattah al-Sisi. The two countries issued a joint statement on further deepening their comprehensive strategic partnership. China and Egypt signed documents on cooperation through the Belt and Road Initiative, artificial intelligence, economy, trade, and supply chains. Chinese Vice Premier Ding Shuixiang has highlighted the potential for China and Russia to deepen cooperation in developing the Far East. He met with Russian President Vladimir Putin in Vladivostok. Ding said the two sides should continue to make good use of cooperation and policy support and better align China's Northeast revitalization strategy with Russia's Far East development strategy. The Vice Premier also called for closer cooperation in key areas, including investment and energy, and said China is ready to work with Russia to implement the consensus reached by the two heads of state. Putin welcomed Ding's attendance at the 11th Eastern Economic Forum and said Russia is ready to strengthen strategic coordination and cooperation with China. He noted that bilateral relations have reached an unprecedented level as the two countries mark the 25th anniversary of their Treaty of Good Neighborliness and Friendly Cooperation. The National Energy Administration says China will advance the development of robust, intelligent, and digitalized power grids to ensure the safe and stable operation of the power system. It expects China's power demand to grow at an average annual rate of around 5% during the 15th five-year plan period through 2030.

It says the demand for green power from industries will grow steadily, placing high requirements on the construction of new type power grids. Officials are calling for accelerated research and development of new technologies, including artificial intelligence and intelligent grid management. The Ministry of Water Resources says China will continue to share emergency hydrological monitoring information with Nepal to aid rescue and disaster relief efforts. A mudslide triggered by a high-altitude glacier collapse in Nepal struck Girong Port in southwest China last week. The disasters left at least 21 people dead and more than 540 missing in Xizang. Road access to the core area of the mudslide-hit port has been basically restored, allowing the entry of more rescue teams, relief supplies, and equipment. China is working to restore the damage monitoring stations at the port and establish an early warning system. The Ministry of Water Resources said geological conditions in the area remain highly unstable. The large number of glacial lakes in the surrounding area is also adding to the uncertainty. Chinese authorities have dispatched 40 sets of temporary road mats and key equipment for road reinforcement and stabilization to support relief efforts in the mudslide zone in Xizang. The equipment has arrived at the emergency rescue site. Temporary road mats are critical equipment for deep excavation and search operations. The number of deaths from the devastating mudslide in Nepal has risen to 1,252, with over 4,800 people still missing as of Wednesday. Nepal's National Disaster Risk Reduction and Management Authority said the disasters injured over 300 people. It said more than 21,000 security personnel are conducting search, rescue, and relief operations. The Iranian health minister says the latest U.S. strikes have left 18 people dead and more than 100 others wounded. Iran's foreign ministry said the U.S. attacked several civilian and infrastructure sites on Tuesday night. On Wednesday, U.S. Central Command said its forces had completed a wave of strikes against Iranian military targets. It had cited recent attempted attacks by the Islamic Revolutionary Guard Corps against commercial shipping in the Strait of Hormuz and against American service members. Iran responded by attacking U.S. bases and assets in Jordan, Kuwait, Bahrain, Iraq's semi-autonomous Kurdistan region, and the United Arab Emirates. The Dutch Central Bank says it's moved 86 metric tons of gold from New York and Ottawa to London to strengthen its preparedness for severe crises. It said the reallocation was carried out between March and August, involving transactions and physical transfers. And that's the news. I'm Shane Biggum.

0: This is Round Table.
1: First, we joke that we're training for the Olympics. Then, the joke is about the ultimate destination of exercise is rehabilitation. For millions of young Chinese, that punchline is now a medical bill. From marathons to badminton to skiing, a fitness-obsessed generation is limping into clinics faster than the system can handle them. So what's breaking here? Is it just the bodies or the culture that tells us to rest and wait? And then, at one point, the internet cafe seemed dead. Instead, it mutated. Today, you can game on a high-end rig, soak your feet, do laundry, and sleep over all without leaving the building. So how did China's smoky dungeon for gamers become a full-service lifestyle complex? And why are young people, the Gen Zers, paying to leave home and game in these internet cafes? Coming to you from our studios here in Beijing, this is Roundtable. I'm Feifei. For today's program, I'm joined by Steve Hatherley and Yu Shun. Not long ago, going to see a doctor in China meant something was seriously, seriously wrong. Could be a fever, a fraction, you know, basically something that puts you in a hospital bed. That idea of walking into a clinic because your knee felt a little off after a run wouldn't have registered as a real reason to go to that place. You'd rest, rub it, and wait. But that mindset is now disappearing. You can see it happening in real physical terms. Sports rehabilitation and physiotherapy clinics are opening across Chinese cities at a pace that would have been unthinkable a decade ago. Not because more people are getting seriously injured in dramatic ways, but because this entire new generation are really obsessed with things like running, tennis, skiing, marathons, is discovering that getting active comes with an unexpected side effect. They're filing away a growing list of aches, sprains,

0: strength that finally warranted them walking through that clinic door. So we're talking about sports rehabilitation, physiotherapy clinics, but let's, you know, make this clear about what the treatment or services people can get when they're visiting this kind of rehab clinic.
1: So a hospital fixes the problem and a rehab clinic rebuilds the function. Basically, when you injure yourself badly enough, a hospital orthopedics department is where you go first, right? For imaging like X-ray or MRI to see if there's actually something wrong inside your body, like your bones or something. For surgery, if you need it, for a diagnosis and or acute treatment plan. Once the structural problem is addressed and you are stable, the hospital's job is largely done and the doctor will just send you home. A rehab or physio clinic picks up from there, or increasingly becomes the first stop for something too minor for a hospital visit, but too persistent to just ignore. So instead of one intervention and a discharge, it's weeks or months of personalized, hands-on work, which means that the doctor or the physiotherapist will help you rebuild your muscle strength, restore your joint mobility, correct your movement patterns, and gradually return your, like, the whole function of your whole body. So this is a whole process of basically make you perform better, if not, like, hurt yourself when you're doing some of these exercises.
2: Yeah, I've been to a physiotherapy clinic when I was in Canada. I had surgery on my knee a couple of times, as a matter of fact. And so after the surgery, just very minor surgery, arthroscopic surgery, where they just send a little cable in with a little camera and a knife on it, and they pick out stuff. So it's a day surgery. You're in and you're out in the same day. But after that, you have to get your knee rehabilitated. So they send you to physio. And then what you do at the physio clinic, well, for my case, because the knee needed so much rest, it meant that I couldn't walk for over a month. So what I would do is go there and get some muscle stimulation. So what they would attach would be those little, they look like little squares or little rectangles, and they're attached to a machine via cables. And they attach those squares to your quads, to your legs, the upper part of your legs, and it stimulates the blood to go there and it stimulates muscle growth. And they did that because you're not going to be using your leg for over a month, right? So it's just to keep the blood flowing, and it helps with the knee recovery too. These are the types of things that happen at physiotherapy clinics and rehab centers.
0: So are these services part of the hospital system, or is it separately?
2: No, well, for Canada, it was included, so I didn't have to pay for the physio separately. But it's different depending on where you are in the world. I think if I were to go to a physio clinic independently, then I may have to end up paying for that myself. Yeah, but things like wrist sprains or knee issues, ankle issues, back problems, any type of stuff related to that.
1: Yeah, here in China, it is quite different because physiotherapy, it is not that common in a lot of these hospital departments. So, but still, some of the hospitals has this department. And then that's covered in your, like, medical insurance if you got assigned to these kind of departments.
2: Within the hospital, though.
1: But if you're going to some, like, private clinics or private hospitals for these kind of personalized services, for example, after exercise, your muscles just feel sore, and then you can go to these places, and these will charge you, like, per time, and also kind of expensive if you're comparing to something can be covered by medical insurance.
0: Yeah, because in a lot of these similar, I won't say clinics, but services or treatment plans offered by hospitals, it's a sort of something you needed after, for example, a major surgery. I used to have I had a friend who did a major knee surgery, and that's the reason that this hospital can refer her to one of these rehabilitation centers or service providers. But for someone like me, like, I'm feeling a bit of something's wrong with my right knee, for instance, but it's not to the point of really going to a hospital for a specialist to give me any treatment plan, I don't really have a place to go. And that really translates into, I think, a broader scale when it comes to the industry development. In China, a lot of people are like me, are in search for such services and treatment. That can be translated into a major, I think, growth on some levels, on an industrial level.
2: Oh, 100%. I mean, there's a place in, I believe it's in Shanghai, and the English name is Reborn, and it's kind of an appropriate name because of what it does. It focuses on recovery. It was founded back in Beijing in 2016, I think, and then they operate different clinics in different parts of the country, Beijing and Shanghai and Hangzhou and Guangzhou and Shenzhen. They have teams of therapists there. They have backgrounds, actually, really interesting to know, working with China's national teams and CBA basketball players. So obviously very, very, very qualified. They've handled over 100,000 patient visits to date. And they focus on kind of the things you're talking about. Some of the things are very serious, like recovery from ACL reconstruction surgery. They do meniscus injury rehab. That's what I had done in Canada. But they do things like posture correction. They have corporate health management programs. They have rehab support for major sporting events. So it's an approach that kind of combines physical therapy models with movement correction and manual therapy, and then functional training into an individualized plan for a patient if that's what the patient wants.
1: Mm. And some other cities, of course, as you mentioned, Shanghai, they have their own, like some areas has their own community health center, for sports rehabilitation clinic. And then some newer community-based rehab providers explicitly describes themselves as offering like qing kang fu, light rehab, deliberately breaking from what they call the traditional idea that you only come to rehab after you're already injured. Instead, they're positioning rehab as something people use proactively for like general aches or your posture problems or simply just staying ahead of injury to, I think, not just as a last resort after something's already gone wrong. It is something that you can choose and you can kind of prepare for your own muscles before they got injured.
2: Yeah. The place in Shanghai that I was trying to talk about before is in the Yangpu district. The other place, as I mentioned, was founded in Beijing. The place in Shanghai is called the Yinhang Community Health Service Center. And maybe this is a little bit more in line with what you're talking about, Yushim. They call themselves a sports rehabilitation clinic. And what they do, it's aimed squarely at people with sports injuries and office workers, maybe with chronic neck or back pain from sitting in a chair all day at the office. Yeah, sure. They have patients recovering from different types of surgery with limited mobility there. But they also have things like stationary bikes and treadmills and resistance bands and some more advanced tools too. So yeah, it's not just when we're talking about physiotherapy clinics and rehabilitation centers, it's not just for pro athletes. It can be for anyone who has any type of need that lies somewhere in between, I don't want to do anything about it, I'll just stay home and hope it gets better, and I need to go to the hospital right now. It's that kind of gray area that exists for people. And now we're seeing increased growth in this market because people are realizing, hey, I need this type of treatment.
0: Yeah, and so in this case, let's talk about numbers. When it comes to the growth of such facilities, I would say, sports rehabilitation, physiotherapy, there are a lot of, in many cities, the growth is kind of real, that we are seeing more and more and more such service providers, such facilities opening across many cities, right, Yushun?
1: Yeah, some industry data cited by China Sports Daily is showing that in many Chinese cities, the number of these facilities has grown by more than 20% compared from just past 2 years. And in Hangzhou specifically, new sports health and rehabilitation spaces kept opening through the first quarter of 2026 alone, with services becoming increasingly specialized rather than just generic. And, China currently has roughly one sports rehabilitation

0: rehabilitation facility for every 1.8 million people. That's kind of vague. When we're like, you know, just showcasing how many we have.
1: Mm-hmm.
0: But there are stats that is showing in the United States, the ratio is one facility for every 7,000 people.
2: Yeah. China's still kind of starting from a lower number, a lower base. But that just means there's room for a lot of growth there, right? And that's why the growth seems so dramatic. It's still in the very beginning of building out the supply because the demand now is starting to be there. Whereas before, like you said in the opening, Feifei, you wouldn't, maybe 25, 30 years ago, people wouldn't even consider this as a possibility, right? If you hurt your wrist or your ankle or something like that, you would just say, ah, whatever, I'll just wait for it to get better at home.
1: Get some rest for a few weeks.
2: There was no demand at that time. So, but now the demand is growing and then the supply is starting to catch up.
1: Yeah, and a lot of these clinics, I would say, sort of still also seen in like big cities like Shanghai, Beijing, Hangzhou, and Shenzhen. And sometimes they come as small medical clinics, sometimes as part of the outpatient departments of a hospital. And so they're also sort of rehab centers and studios. So in many different forms, but I would say most of them are sort of on a smaller scale.
2: They are, yeah. About 79% of the rehab brands currently operate with a single location. There's only 15% of them that have two or three different locations, and only 6% have grown to four or more. So what that tells us is this isn't an industry yet that has big national chains. These are more in the style of individual shops operating on their own. Yeah, sure. A couple have two or three locations, but still they're quite
1: kind small.
2: Small.
1: Mm-hmm.
0: And if you're like asking somebody saying that, are you like have an idea of going to a rehabilitation center or these physiotherapist, they wouldn't say, yeah, I've got a doctor or something. It is something that only people do, like very frequent exercise would do.
1: Mm.
0: And people will have that kind of need and know that there is somebody who can do these kind of services for you.
1: Speaking of regular and frequent exercise practitioners, I'm not sure they're used with the right word for them, but there are a lot of young Chinese people who are very, very active. And I remember on some level, some people are joking that they're training for the Olympics. They're trying so hard on a regular basis, have their own routines. Is that where this demand for more rehabilitation, physiotherapy comes from?
0: Kind of. It can be one of the reasons because now young people are always joking themselves as preparing for the Olympics. But actually, most of them have obviously no intention of participating Olympics or becoming an athlete. The phrase is used ironically by young people who suddenly become obsessed with running or doing tennis, skiing, climbing marathons, high rocks. We talked about it before.
1: Mm.
0: Just, you know, high intensity of workout that they recently are doing. Someone who's just started running may buy professional shoes or start tracking every kilometer, having their smart wearables. A person who picked up tennis recently may decide to play 6 days a week. Someone who spends most of the day sitting at a desk may suddenly decide to train for a marathon.
2: Yeah, so then what happens next, right? So if you're a person who sits in a desk all day and then suddenly you start training very hard, the likelihood of you injuring yourself is pretty good. But that's maybe not even a fair statement because a sports injury can happen to a seasoned veteran of exercise as well. I think high rocks is the thing that stood out to me, Yushin, of the things that you just mentioned.
0: Yeah.
2: We covered high rocks and the growing popularity in China, right?
1: Mm.
2: More events now happening, more people training. And if you've seen high rocks videos or high rocks training videos, you will know that is about as intense as you can get.
1: Mm.
2: So injuring yourself is almost inevitable.
1: Yeah, so easy.
2: I would say, right? So, yeah, these types of sports injuries, high rocks, marathon, rock climbing places, we've talked about that on the show as well, tennis, skiing, all the things that you should mention, they are an injury waiting to happen,
1: yeah,
2: I suppose. And then, so the first joke was, I'm preparing for the Olympics. And then the second joke was, the ultimate destination of exercise is rehabilitation. Kind of along those lines.
1: So are these strokes true? Like, young people are really getting injured that often?
0: Well, the data that we're seeing is surprisingly clear. A survey of more than 1,300 young people conducted by China Youth Daily and also Wenjian.com found that 90% of respondents had experienced some form of activity-related injury in their daily life or exercise. Even more surprisingly, more than 67% had experienced accidental sprains or falls in everyday life, not during a marathon or a football match, but simply just, you know, walking downstairs.
2: Yeah, that's a great point. It doesn't even have to be related to.
1: Yeah, it can happen anytime.
0: And the incidents and the cases of scenarios can be usual in your daily life, stepping off a curb when you were traveling and doing maybe long walk, doing housework, and walking or hiking, or just losing their balance.
2: Or just waking up and getting out of bed the morning.
1: Yeah, taking a yawn sometimes.
2: Have you injured yourself yawning?
1: Almost. I try to stretch myself and I feel like my waist, around my waist area, something's wrong.
2: You know, for me, sports-related injuries kind of feel kind of cool. Or tough. You know what I mean? Because you're like, at least you're doing something cool. You're
1: like
2: exercising.
1: Hockey player missing a tooth.
2: Like that type of mentality. But when you injure your back because you stood out of your bed in the morning, there's nothing cool about that. And you just feel kind of stupid and silly. But yeah, these numbers show that, of course, and we shouldn't be surprised by these numbers. People get minor injuries every single day. Related to sports or not, but with more people exercising and growing interest in working out however they want to do it, then we should expect these types of numbers for sure. Now, what about the consequences of these injuries? So here's a couple of more stats for you. Almost 50% said improper treatment led to repeated injuries in the same area. So they'll hurt their ankle or their wrist or their knee or something. Mm-hmm. They don't get it treated properly, and then they hurt it again later because it wasn't taken care of the first time. About 43% said the injury became a chronic problem. That's something you definitely do not want. And then 40% said their range of motion had decreased. And this just isn't for young people or old people. People born in the 1990s, almost 93% said that they had some form of activity-related injury. So it's not an age thing. It's not even a sports thing. It's just for everyone. And if you don't get it taken care of properly, it might come back to haunt you later.
0: So, yeah, it's just, it feels like your joint, your knees, your bones, they are, somebody told me, they are just, you know, consumer products. As long as you're using them, as long as you're aging.
2: They're going to break down.
0: Yes, you're consuming them. Mm. So at some point, they will eventually just appear some problems.
1: Something went wrong along the way. So I want to check here, very interestingly, maybe something to do with the culture itself. It's like when we're thinking about rehabilitation, not only just about sports, but in general of rehabilitation and recovery, basically. All the time, most of the time, is linked to some sort of diseases, sickness, injury. But since there are more people that are sorting this kind of services and treatment, not because they suffered certain injuries or sickness or diseases, they're just sort of proactively trying, they're predicting that maybe my knee is going to have a major breakdown along somewhere in the future. So maybe I need to do something before that happens.
2: Like a knee sleeve? You've seen people wearing those
1: at
2: the gym, or like wrist guards or something
0: I have all of that.
2: Oh, do you really?
0: Yeah. When I was doing like sport, like frisbee, it hurts my knee. And I can totally relate the idea of now rehabilitation or physiotherapy is becoming a thing and more people are wearing of that. Because for a long time, the default response to injury was like rest, immobilize, or just wait, because that's also what my doctor was telling me. I hurt my knee. I think I had the same problem with you, Steve.
2: You sounds like your problem was worse than mine. You were telling me before the show.
0: Yeah. I few years ago, I injured my knee while exercising and tore my ACL, that part in my knee.
2: Anterior cruciate ligament,
0: yeah.
2: I think is.
0: That's teared. And at that time, my doctor's advice was simply just to rest. It said if you like hurting for 1 week, then you probably need to triple your rest time of that. So I probably rest for 1 or 2 months. And yes, my knee eventually got better, but whenever I returned to Frisbee, the pain would come back.
2: Because you didn't get it taken care of properly.
0: No, I just rest really well. I didn't do any sports during that time. But the thing is that during that time, my muscle also got weakened.
2: Mm. Mm.
0: And I think that is the problem. And that is why people need to go to these kind of rehab clinics.
2: Because you didn't take care of it properly. That's kind of, it's not connected directly to the knee. And I'm not criticizing you, by the way. Mm-hmm. But the muscles around your knee that support your knee, you didn't take care of those when you were not active, when you weren't walking around. Mm. So that's kind of what this whole thing is about.
1: Yeah.
2: And these are the things, I guess, that people don't usually think about. Is like, oh, I hurt my knee and I can't walk for a couple of months. I have to be on crutches. I better make sure I take care of my quad muscles because those are going to lag behind if I don't do something about it.
1: And in Chinese, we have, when we're talking about, you know, recovering from a certain disease or injury, we call them yang bing.
0: Yeah.
1: I think yang bing, the concept of yang bing is basically rest and wait.
0: Immobilize
1: on some level, but in a very quiet motion that you don't move a lot. You try to move as least as possible. But on some level, for problems like Yushun's knee problem, that's the exact opposite of the exact cure to his problem, is building up more muscle surrounding that joint so that similar issues won't happen in the future. And I think that is a sort of a change of mindset when it comes to how to treat your diseases or your future diseases. We currently have a new term called 治胃病. It's kind of a confusing in Chinese, basically meaning preventing diseases before it develops. And that can translate into having certain knowledges about how you move and your body. Posture is a big thing. It can be the cause of your injuries, and can also be the cure for your injuries. Mm. And getting to know your body is something I think a lot of people don't have that knowledge
2: of. I mean, sometimes there's, yes, absolutely. And taking care of your body and going to the gym and exercising in different ways is part of that. Zhi wei bi, is that what the
1: zhi
2: term?
1: Zhi wei bing,
2: It's part of that, right? Helping to prevent anything that might happen. But sometimes things just happen. And it's a good idea to go get it taken care of. I've done this so many times. The Canada example was just one. Playing hockey, I've injured myself so many different times. One time in Korea, this was the last time I went, I injured like my, it's like at the top of my butt. There's like a muscle that goes and it wraps around to your thigh.
1: Mm-hmm.
2: And it was so incredibly painful. It was really funny. I went and I paid for that one. I went there maybe 6 or 7 times for like an infrared treatment. Mm. Like they turn on and then they put some gel on you and then
1: sort of
0: to warm this up.
2: Yeah. Like to warm it up. So I'm laying there on the bed, and the person who's doing it, you know, I have my pants down a little bit and they're rubbing gel on me. And they said like, oh, so what do you do? And I said, oh, I work in the radio. And she stopped. She said, are you Steve? And I said,
0: oh, wow.
2: Yeah. And she's like, oh my gosh, I love your show. In the meantime, she's rubbing gel on my backside. And I was like, this is awkward. Can we talk about this later, please, and just do the job that you're supposed to do for now?
1: So that's something I think that's very interesting. That's a very interesting example, Steve, actually. But is that how you sort of getting some basic understanding or knowledge about your muscles, the bones, how you work, you know, basically your well-being and health?
0: Mm.
1: And is that sort of common among young people here in China, the reason that they're getting injured?
0: That's how the mindset shift is going on among a lot of young Chinese people now, because they're moving away from these, you know, passive and reactive medicine or treatment towards some active and ongoing body management with these kind of prevention or zhiwei being increasingly replacing only seek care once something's wrong as the mainstream mindset.
1: Mm-hmm.
0: And you mentioned some of the phrases that Chinese people will always have. And another one is 伤筋动骨一百天. Like if you hurt your joint and your bones, you need to rest at least for 100 days. Of course, that makes sense, right? It will, if the doctor is saying, and you're going to a doctor saying, "I this part is hurting me," or "this part is hurt." And of course, the most direct treatment is resting. And what this doctor can manage is that they can help you feel better. And that is the only area that this probably the doctor is working on.
1: Yeah, but when it comes to treatment for rehabilitation, physiotherapy is a long-term thing, isn't it? And also very personalized. So we're seeing a lot of demands coming from cities and the whole country. But I would say when it comes to seeking these kind of services, the industry isn't quite mature. The reason I said that is that I had a friend who hurt her ankles at one point when she was trying to walk down the street. And it's a pretty serious injury. And to try to find certain sports rehabilitation centers to help you rebuild her muscles.
2: Yeah.
1: But she couldn't.
2: Yeah. I mean, outside of the serious athlete realm, if you will, elite competitive sports, I think it's fair to say that the industry for active sports rehabilitation is still pretty new, I think, to the general public. If you look at regions like Tianjin and maybe parts of northern China, practitioners there report that the industry is still very much in its baby stage. There are large portions of the public that are completely unaware that this profession even exists at all. And I think, Yuxian, what you said before, and Feifei, the expression that you use, it seems like the hurt yourself, then take a rest is built into the language through different expressions.
1: Yep.
2: So therefore, it's built into the culture and the mindset so that when people do get these types of injuries, it doesn't even occur to them that, you know, maybe this is something you should go get treated because they've heard their entire life, perhaps, just take a rest and it'll get better on its own.
1: And another point I think, Yuxian, can be very prominent is even though we have the demand on the market, we are seeing mindset being shifted, culturally speaking, and on the whole society. The supply side of this kind of services is a little bit of sort of lagging behind the demands among the general public.
0: Yeah, when I was preparing for this topic and I searched on these kind of group buying platforms, lifestyle platforms, to see if there are any like physiotherapy clinics or agencies around us, there are quite a lot, to be honest. But the thing is that for one session is probably cost you 200 yuan, and if you're thinking about whenever you, because this zhiwei being right, prevents something, so you're probably gonna need every session before you go to or after you go to an exercise.
2: Yeah,
0: and that is kind of a daily thing.
2: It's very rarely just one visit.
0: Yeah.
1: Yeah, it's sometimes a whole plan for several years.
0: Mm-hmm.
1: And that is the reason, you know, a lot of I would say experts are calling for better training of certain personnels and certain talents that can really fill in this gap when it comes to the differences between demands and supplies. But it's a good reminder to everybody else. If you hurt your knee, the only cure is not just rest and wait. You can do squats, but you just need some knowledge and training before. We'll check in more. Maybe in the certain future, we'll see more specialists and demands on the market. And that is the first topic of Roundtable. Stick around, everybody. We'll be back after this short break.
3: As you sip your morning coffee, we transport you from the sea of tulips in the countryside to the exciting moments of table tennis worlds.
4: France 3-0 to win the men's team title at table tennis.
3: As you commute in the hustle and bustle of rush hour traffic, we guide you to navigate from intricacies of global markets,
4: international monetary fund,
3: tech revolutions, to the El Nino triggered fires.
5: Says over 90 active fires.
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4: You're listening to Roundtable. I'm Feifei, together with Yushen and Steve Hadley here in the studio. Coming up, in today's world, we carry the internet in our pockets. Yet, some are paying by the hour to sit in front of a computer again. Not because they need the web, but because home won't let them log off. The laundry stares at you, work tests buzz at 10 p.m. The internet cafe, on this sense, isn't really selling connections again and anymore. It's more on the some level selling disconnections. And we are diving into why the business of internet cafe is booming in China. 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You remember you can always, remember we always want to hear from you. You can drop us an email or send a voice note. 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For many people, the internet cafe used to mean rows of computers, cigarette smoke, instant noodles, and an all-night gaming session. Then came smartphones and home computers, and the whole industry of internet cafes seemed to be dying. From over 150,000 internet service venues in 2016, the number actually fell to just more than 70,000 by the end of 2023. That was a dramatic decline. But now, something unexpected is happening. The internet cafe is making a comeback, and some of today's venues come with high-end gaming equipment, private rooms, full meals, showers, laundry, and yes, even foot massages. So why are young people returning to this place they were supposed to have outgrown, and has the internet cafe become something much bigger than a place to get online? Actually, Stephen, you should, as a millennial myself, I feel I have a lot of in common with Gen Zers, actually, very surprisingly. Internet cafe is something I grew up with, you know, going to internet cafes with my friend for different reasons. But somehow Gen Zers, today's young people, are also going to these places.
5: But the internet cafes that you are going to were totally different from nowadays. Walking into one of these new generation gaming cafe today, and you might have to double check the sign outside. There are like high-end gaming PCs, of course, powerful graphics cards, high refresh rate monitors, big screen, premium keyboards, and mice, of course. Some venues even put an entire wall of gaming peripherals on display, so customers can try different equipment before deciding what they like, the different types of keyboards, different sounds of keyboards, different sizes, forms of mouse and mice. And instead of one giant room filled with computers, you might find single rooms or double rooms or private rooms for groups of friends, complete with sofas, beds, and lounge areas. And you can order food inside of these cafes, different buffets or different types of drinks. They can just bring these food and drinks into your station.
4: Oh, like your private rooms or your lounge bars. I'm not even sure if that's the right word.
5: They try to offer you the most luxurious service that you can get in these kind of internet cafes.
6: Oh, it's amazing. Me too, Feifei. I used to go to internet cafes when I first moved to Korea, actually. And the reason we used to go there all the time, my best friend and I, is because at that time, there was no English television for us to watch if we were at home and we were new to the country. So we were kind of unfamiliar with where to go and what to do. So after work, every night for a period of about, oh gosh, I don't know, 6 months, we would go and play video games.
4: In one of the internet cafes.
6: Oh, Diablo 2.
4: But at that time...
6: Do you know that game?
4: No, sorry.
6: She just ignored me.
4: As a reminder for today's, for this topic, I know nothing about gaming because even though I said I went to these internet cafes when I was a teenager around 2000, I went there for different reasons. Like, I don't have a computer, for instance, in my dorm when I was in high school. So whenever I need to download something, whenever I need some sort of entertainment, watching television, for instance, watching some videos, for instance, chatting online, for instance, this is the place I would go to. And I bet the reasons why young people are going to internet cafes would be vastly different.
6: Yeah, well, I don't know if they would be vastly different because I think something is in common. So even though back in the day, you were going for, I don't know, a certain set of reasons, print out some files or just hang out, watch shows, and I was going to play a video game. But still, the shared thing there is that was a third space, right? That was a place that you could go that wasn't at your house and it wasn't at your school, where you could just go and chill out and enjoy yourself. And it was the same thing for me. I don't know, Yushin, what do you think? I mean, now, yes, you can. It's incredible. You can get a foot bath. You can eat at a buffet. You can wash and dry your clothes. You can sleep overnight. I mean, these are essentially hotels that are...
4: So people can actually put an all-nighter for the gamers.
6: 100%. I mean. And then you can sleep in your own private room. But still, I think the reason for going is kind of perhaps the same, at least partly.
5: Yeah, I think that is kind of a cultural thing. Back then, when we still have these kind of older or traditional internet cafes, my classmates, they used to, for example, they travel to another city, but they only want to just stay there for one night. They wouldn't go book a hotel because that's a group of people traveling together. They will go to an internet cafe and book for a whole night appointment, and then they will stay in that cafe. You kind of have to sit there for a whole night, maybe sleep on your desk. But now it is I think they saw that kind of that part of lifestyle, and they offered you something with maybe, of course, a little bit more price, but it is selling the whole experience, the whole different experience of you can get.
4: So it's kind of also very different from the 2000 internet cafes we used to go to, Steve. Because I remembered when I went, I didn't really like to go to these facilities when I was a teenager. I tried to avoid as much as possible because, for one, it smells. There are a lot of people eating instant noodles, smoking in there, and also it's very, very crowded. This is just
5: everybody's sweating, shouting, and hitting their keyboard and mice.
6: Awesome.
5: It's not awesome.
4: It's not an ideal place to be for a 16-year-old girl.
6: Fair point.
4: But I mean, for today, from what Yushin described, I haven't stepped into one of these venues in so long that on some level, it's cleaner, I would assume.
5: Of course, they are considering these kind of demands, and they're making separate and private rooms for you. And the most common internet cafe videos that I can see now is that everybody's in their own cubicles, and you can order food. You can just turn on the computer. You can just enjoy that several hours of your internet time by yourself.
4: So also offer some privacy.
5: Yes, that is, I think, the most common scene now when you're going into the internet cafe.
4: So you won't be sitting next to a very smelly guy.
6: You don't have to be.
4: Yeah, and hearing him yelling as he gaming, that was basically
6: you have to pay extra for that.
4: But Steve, I want to check that. You mentioned that it is one of your regular spots when you move to South Korea. But Is that something you grew up with in Canada?
6: No, this kind of culture, I mean, they have internet cafes in Canada and America and other Western countries. And they also have these types of gaming cafes in Canada and America. I was looking before the show. I found a couple in Toronto, a couple in Vancouver. I checked America. New York City has one.
4: Big cities.
6: Yeah. But see, the thing about this, the big cities is that you have the population density there to support this type of business, just like you would have in Beijing or Shanghai or Seoul. But if you go outside, then the places aren't as popular and aren't as common to find. Oh. So we don't really grow up in Canada with that internet cafe culture where you go and you game. The gamers tend to play at home.
4: And it was completely different, I think, especially around the year 1998, 2000 till 2010, that I think basically you can find a certain internet cafe even in the smallest towns in China.
5: Yeah, the kind of a real boom of internet cafes here in China began after 1998, driven by some different factors. Of course, China's official opening of internet to the public, the high cost of PCs. It is really expensive to buy your private and personal computer at home. A decent computer can cost you around more than half a year of your salary of your parents. So the rise of multiplayer online games like Red Alert, StarCraft, and later Legend of Mir, hourly prices plummeted to 10 yuan and below, making internet cafes accessible to younger students, even though some of them are not allowed to, and young workers. And this was the kind of golden age of Chinese internet cafes. People started to making it as part of their recreational life.
4: Yeah, and also it carried sort of a bad reputation.
5: Yeah.
4: I used to be the cover for my friends who play a lot of CS online back in the days.
6: How did you cover for them?
4: They would group together and went to one of the internet cafes really close to where I live, and they played in group for several hours, and they would tell their parents that they are studying with me at my place. But so when the parents called me, I'm alerted that they're looking for them. So I would go to those internet cafes downstairs and tell them maybe it's your time to go home. And I will also tell the parents, yes, they're with me. They're just maybe in the bathroom or getting some drinks downstairs.
6: I really hope your daughter listens to Roundtable today.
4: But so the parents didn't want students and children go to these places because this crowd is
6: and
4: smelly,
6: smoky
4: and dangerous.
6: Unhealthy food, yeah.
4: Yeah, and also got you into, a sort of addicted to gaming online gaming. That was the reputation of gaming, online gaming at that time. But now, I think the reputation has changed really, especially even to online gaming. We call them esports in today's term. It's not online gaming anymore.
5: Yeah, I think that's one of the big reasons that gaming in China has become much more than just playing a game at home, especially with the rapid growth of esports. This is a whole industry that is creating a kind of a whole economy for its own. There is a 2025 report on China's esports industry. China's esports industry generated more than 29 billion yuan in revenue in 2025. That's more than 6% year-on-year increase. And the number of esports users exceeded 495 million. So there were also 142 major esports competitions involving professional players and 18 more than previous years. So esports is increasingly becoming a form of, mainstream entertainment and even a kind of sports culture. We mentioned it before, with a lot of, in a row of PCs in a hotel, that was also popular because of these kind of esports. People would just book a hotel room with a lot of these PCs, and they will stay there for a whole night and play computer games together, because that is essentially the atmosphere and the vibe that people want when they're playing esports, that we want to team up and do that together.
4: So the social part is something that hasn't changed.
6: Yeah, and I think, too, the connection to esports, it's not like Well, the way I see it, it's like this. If you watch an Olympic athlete perform, that athlete will inspire other people to also take part in that sport. Mm. And now with the internet, you can watch pro gamers game.
4: Mm.
6: Like you can watch videos of them playing the video game. And that, I think, has inspired a lot of people to also want to play those types of games. They might never become professional gamers, just like you might never become that Olympic athlete. But still, it's kind of that shared experience. And then you do it with your friends, so you have that shared experience, shared interest type of thing. Mm. You have the competitive, fun, buddy-buddy nature of it, too. And now the internet cafes are upping their game to create a space that's almost unheard of in this type of industry, where you can go and have high quality food in a clean environment, have luxury service, and sleep overnight and get a hot shower and a comfortable bed. That type of thing didn't even exist before. So I compare it a little bit too to the saunas, right? Where, I mean, you go to a sauna in China and it's like for
4: buffet.
6: A king.
4: Yeah. Buffets, bookstores, even you can library and even movie studios, a whole set.
6: My friend who lives in Chengdu, he texted me a couple of weeks ago and he said, "Steve, have you been to a sauna in China yet?" And I was laughing because I haven't, but I knew what he was talking about because we talked about it on Roundtable. And I said, "You had a good time." He said, "I didn't even know this quality of sauna existed in the world."
4: And a part of these services, another question that I have is, one reason that internet cafe got its boom in around 2000s is because, Yushin mentioned, the home PCs weren't as popular and common before. Mm. But now we all have our smartphones. We can play games on our smartphones, on our own laptops and computers. Then what are the differences? What kind of different service, apart from offering buffets, showers, laundry rooms, beds for you to sleep? What are other sort of perks this kind of internet cafes are putting forward to attract young people, young gamers to come?
5: I think at core, of course, it's about the device and the experience and performance of these computers can offer you. Of course, you're going to internet cafes, you're going there for their computers, right? So the hardware gap is one thing that people, of course, chasing for. The experience that you can get that is quite impossible for your affordable PC at home. That's one thing. Another is that the whole lifestyle or experience kind of thing is something that you can, get. Maybe, you will spend a whole day in that kind of internet cafe with your friends. And maybe playing computer games is only one part of the whole experience. And another part is you can share a time together. You can talk, you can chat, you can enjoy the spa and sauna together. Maybe not together, but just experience.
4: Together would be a nice experience as well.
5: Yeah.
4: And another service that I found can be very interesting is a lot of these, I won't call them internet cafes at this point, but they call themselves like esports stores.
6: Mm.
4: They're also organizing events together, like competitions for gamers. And I had read an example in Xining that was in Qinghai. They, one of the stores, they hosted amateur tournaments covering 5 districts and 2 counties in that city and attracting over 200 teams, more than 1,000 registered players. And the finals were held in one of their stores, drawing over 300 live spectators. And also they are having like online live streaming of these tournaments. They also attracted more than 50,000 online views.
6: Mm.
4: So a lot of these esports, they're not just offering nice buffets and services and massages. They're also sort of trying to establish themselves on some level to stand in the sphere of e-sport. And another thing that I want to tap onto is really about, I think, the atmosphere on some level.
6: Yeah, you can't replace that at home. You can't replicate that at home. I mean,
4: yeah, especially with your friends.
6: Yeah.
4: It's the golden hour. I think when my friends recalled the days that we are cheating our parents about, you know, we're studying, but actually we're playing games in the internet cafes, are the golden hours that we constantly recall and share the experiences together.
6: Yeah, and I think it's kind of the point that you're making is that that still exists no matter what the cafe looks like or what the services provided are, because you're there with your friends in a place that is fun for you. You have the best equipment. These PC rooms are kind of like

0: screen, for instance, would offer to a home computer, the screen of a home computer?
1: Oh, definitely. And after today's discussion, I literally was thinking about going to an internet cafe and enjoy maybe the best graphic effect that I can get when I was playing Black Myth Wukong, because I was playing on my computer, which is kind of an affordable computer that you can only play with the lowest level of their graphic effect. But I just want to try it once, that I can actually see how the snow was going under my foot and leaving that trace, because that is the
2: shadows, deep,
1: and light. That is the fact that you can only get on these kind of highest performance computers.
2: You might not pay attention to those little types of details.
0: Never.
2: Right? If you don't really care about it, then that's totally fair too. But if you are impressed by that type of thing, these types of monitors and these types of high-end computers really give you the best experience, and speakers too. The sound experience too. Oh, with video games these days, the sound is just as fun as the game itself,
0: so you can be as immersive as more in this kind of equipment with the best of hardware possible.
2: It's like going to a nice movie theater.
0: So apparently when we're talking about internet cafes, it's not only about revival. I think it's an upgrade of more esports venues. And that brings us to the end of today's roundtable. I'm Feifei. Remember, you can find us on Apple Podcast by Roundtable China. And I'll see you next time. Bye-bye.
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1: Examining the events that impact and shape China and the rest of the world. 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
2: Shane Bigham, with you on this Thursday, September 3rd, 2026. You're listening to the Beijing Hour, coming to you live from the Chinese capital. On today's program, China's foreign minister says the president's recent overseas trip has helped build ties and contributed Chinese ideas to global governance. China's marked the 81st anniversary, its victory in the Chinese People's War of Resistance against Japanese aggression and the World Anti-Fascist War. Emergency crews have cleared the only major road into the mudslide zone in the Xizang region. In business, China's opened more than 100 international air cargo routes so far this year. In sports, a young Chinese tennis star scores a major upset at the U.S. Open. In culture and entertainment, a Chinese U.S. youth photography program. Now the day's top stories. Chinese Foreign Minister Wang Yi says President Xi's recent overseas trip has helped build consensus on cooperation and contributed Chinese ideas to global governance. The Chinese president's return to Beijing after attending the Shanghai Cooperation Organization summit in Bishkek and concluded his visits to Kyrgyzstan and Egypt. Summing up the trip, Wang said the visit focused on solidarity and cooperation, with an emphasis on a shared future, fairness, and justice. He said the trip carried long-term significance amid growing global instability and uncertainty. Wang highlighted President Xi's participation in the SCO summit, saying his proposals provided direction for the group's future development and called for greater cooperation in security, development, and people-to-people ties. He also said the Chinese president's visits to Kyrgyzstan and Egypt strengthened China's partnerships with the two countries and demonstrated China's commitment to peace, stability, and common development. Chinese President Xi Jinping's state visit in Egypt has received widespread welcome across the country. Many Egyptian politicians say the visit significant, especially amid rising geopolitical tensions. Parliament member Salman Wadan is one of them.
3: He is a dear guest for Egypt. The Egyptian people and President Abdel Fattah al-Sisi are very, very interested in this visit by the Chinese president in this delicate time amid regional and international tensions. Egypt is inspired by the economic and technological developments by China.
2: Mohamed Hegazi is a former assistant to the Egyptian foreign minister, and he says Egypt and China share many bonds through continuous dialogue.
4: Today, China is playing a very important role in introducing initiatives and ideas that brings us together in a time or in unprecedented time of disarray and war and conflicts. China bring wisdom to the international relations through the many initiatives that has been announced. Global governance as an important part of development, which will pave the way development and making sure that any developmental process will succeed. Security is key in the framework of the Egyptian-Chinese strategic and comprehensive relationship. Comes the visit of President Xi Jinping.

0: meeting to Cairo to manifest the meeting between two important players on the regional and international affairs, two countries that has many bonds through civilizational dialogue and relation that exists between two civilizations who comprehensively add to the value of the principles of coexistence, non-interference, in general, in enhancing international law and world order.
1: Well, Egypt was the first Arab and African country to establish diplomatic ties with the People's Republic of China. This year marks the 70th anniversary of those diplomatic ties. China-Namibia cooperation in the green energy sector is flourishing, with green hydrogen standing out as the highlight of their partnership. Namibia boasts rich solar and wind energy resources, providing exceptional natural conditions for developing its green hydrogen industry. Leveraging their advantages in renewable energy equipment manufacturing and technologies, Chinese companies are playing an important role across Namibia's green hydrogen value chain. Green hydrogen represents a transformative opportunity for Namibia to diversify its economy, reduce reliance on fossil fuel imports, and position itself as Africa's green hydrogen hub. For more, Joe Fung spoke with Jonah Musheko, Manager for External Affairs and Communications at the Namibia Green Hydrogen Program.
2: Could you tell us something about the China-Namibia cooperation in green hydrogen? What role are Chinese companies playing in this area?
3: If you look at the element of resources in terms of equipment, some of them required and some of them that we've used are sourced from Asia. And China is one of those countries where it is having that potential to supply needed equipment within this sector. There is an opportunity to continue with its trade relationship within this particular sector. For instance, the supply of solar panels, supply of energy storage solutions and other technologies, electrolyzers and so on. So these are gaps and these are opportunities where China can continue to work with Namibia. The relationship is there, is strong. China has the potential to supply equipment in Zambarian shorts.
2: When I was reading articles related to this cooperation, I came across a company called Hyphen in your country, and I read something about Chinese participation. Anything about this? Could you introduce some signature projects?
3: Yes, Hyphen is the planned biggest project that is anticipated to produce green ammonia in Namibia. When everything is right and everything is confirmed, all the paperwork is in place, they should then get to final investment decision. When we were in China a couple of weeks ago with our president, met with Hyphen and one of their partners from China there. And those are really the partnerships that exist as opportunities within this sector. There is a project that is having influence from a company like Envision. Envision is from there. It's from China. You have got a number of, other players from China that have got interest, not just in the green hydrogen sector. And that comes with the framework of, for instance, the public-private partnership initiative. And so far, one of those is driven by our power entity, our power production entity, which is NamPower. And they have done, and they're busy doing some projects which are having a sense and, footprint of Chinese suppliers, such as wind turbine sources. They are coming from there in China. So it is not just the limited scope of green hydrogen. It is the entire value chain or subsector of renewable energy, which really has an opportunity not just for Chinese players, but for all other players from other parts of the world.
1: That was Jonah Musheko with the Namibia Green Hydrogen Program talking about his country's cooperation with China in green hydrogen. Coming up, China's marked the 81st anniversary of its victory in the Japanese War of Aggression.
4: 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Uncover critical

0: local issues such as the Masai Mara's disrupted wildebeest migration and the drop in the Panama Canal's water levels. 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
1: Around 9 minutes past the hour, Thursday marks the 81st anniversary of the victory of the Chinese People's War of Resistance against Japanese aggression and the World Anti-Fascist War. China's held commemorative events across the country. In Shandong Province, locals honored the heroism of martyrs at a memorial hall in Linyi. In Qingzhou, war veterans also shared their battle stories with students. In Heilongjiang Province, Hulins held events paying tribute to martyrs and promoting patriotism. Meantime, troops of the Chinese People Liberation Army have vowed to carry forward the spirit of the War of Resistance in the new era.
2: History must not be forgotten, and martyrs must not be forgotten. As soldiers and officers on the plateau in the new era, we must carry forward spirit of the War of Resistance and resolutely defend every inch of our motherland.
3: We will carry forward the fighting spirit of our predecessors, who fearlessly confronted powerful enemies and fought valiantly, and integrate it into our daily training and preparations. We will take on our responsibilities and duties with concrete actions.
1: China designated September 3rd as Victory Day to mark the signing of the Japanese Instrument of Surrender in 1945. From the September 18th incident of 1931 to Japan's final surrender in 1945, the Chinese people endured a brutal war of resistance against the Japanese Imperial Army. Chijer has details.
4: During China's 14-year resistance against Japanese aggression, over 35 million Chinese military personnel and civilians were killed or wounded. Among the many atrocities, the most infamous was the Nanjing Massacre in 1937, where Japanese forces killed over 300,000 Chinese civilians and unarmed soldiers in 6 weeks. Cities like Chongqing were not spared. Between 1938 and 1944, Japanese bombers carried out relentless airstrikes on the city, resulting in nearly 40,000 casualties. In northern China, the Japanese military implemented Sankou Sakusen, the Three Oars policy, where its soldiers were told to kill all, burn all, and loot all. The policy led to the death of over 3.1 million civilians from 1939 to 1944. In Harbin, under the guise of epidemic research, Japanese Unit 731 conducted human experiments, killing between 3 and 10,000 people. About 10 million Chinese people were forced to labor for the Japanese Imperial Army, with 2 million dying from the abuse. At least 200,000 Chinese women were also abducted and used as sex slaves. China's sacrifice was a critical part of the Allied victory. Its forces inflicted over 1.5 million troop casualties on Japan during the War of Resistance from 1931 to 1945. For the Beijing Hour, this is Qi Zhi.
1: China says Japan should eradicate the legacy of militarism and adhere to a path of peaceful development. Foreign Ministry spokesperson Guo Jiakun says peace-loving countries should work together to contain Japan's neo-militarism.
5: The establishment of the September 3rd Victory Day serves to remind us of the grave suffering inflicted on the Chinese people and people around the world by Japanese militarist aggression. It reminds the world never to forget history and to firmly safeguard the fruits of victory in World War II and the post-war international order. For years, Japan's right-wing forces have sought to whitewash its history of aggression and cast off post-war arrangements and obligations. We urge them to choose the right path, to fulfill Japan's international obligations, fully break with its militarist legacy, and remain committed to peaceful development. China will work with peace-loving countries around the world to firmly contain the rise of neo-militarism in Japan, which is gaining momentum under the guise of national normalization, and prevent it from destabilizing the region and threatening global peace.
1: Sushi Koketsu is a professor emeritus at Yamaguchi University, and he says the Takeuchi administration's pursuing remilitarization, hollowing out Tokyo's post-war commitment to peace.
5: Japan's constitution is now, in a sense, hanging by a thread. If Prime Minister Takaichi's Liberal Democratic Party, now holding a majority, proposes constitutional revision, the likelihood of amendment becomes much greater. I do not think public opinion will approve it easily. However, those who seek constitutional revision, first, they want to restore the emperor from a symbolic figure to a more substantive political role. Second, they want to transform the self-defense forces into a national defense army, placing it under the direct control of the state rather than retaining it as the self-defense forces. In other words, they want to establish it as a genuine military in the fullest sense. If Japan wishes to remain a trustworthy, peaceful nation, it must not continue expanding its military, nor should it adopt policies that treat China as an enemy. Nor should it pursue nuclear weapons, allow nuclear weapons to be introduced, or export arms. That is my belief.
1: Japan seeking to further expand its military capabilities. The defense ministry plans to seek a record 8.9 trillion yen in the budget request for fiscal year 2027. That's almost 56 billion U.S. dollars. The final defense budget could climb even further when the budget's finalized later this year. Coming up, crews have cleared the main road into the mudslide zone in China's Xizang region.
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1: At 16 minutes past the hour, Chinese emergency crew members have cleared and reopened a major road leading to Girong Port on the China-Nepal border, hit by a deadly mudslide a week ago. National Highway 216 is the only land route into the disaster's core area. Its reopening now allows rescue teams and heavy machinery to reach areas previously accessible only by foot or by helicopter. As of early Thursday, the mudslides killed 21 people in Xizang, with over 540 others missing, including more than 260 foreign nationals. Gong Ming has more.
7: The press conference brings the latest updates on this devastating mudslide. And as for now, the death toll has risen to 21, with 541 people still missing. And according to the briefing, the main road along the National Highway 216 leading to the Girong Port was basically reopened, which allows the larger number of rescue crews, supplies, and some equipment now can enter to the core disaster zone to conduct full-scale research. And also now, as the key routes reopened, the focus now shifts to four main priorities. And first, to conduct deep, well-organized searches in the hottest heat areas. And second, strictly preventing the secondary disaster in the rescue work. And also safely transporting the remains of the victims and their belongings. And last is carrying out proper disinfection and epidemic prevention procedures. And on top of that, authorities will also make every effort to provide care and support for the families of victims and missing, and helping them to relocate and to do the follow-up arrangement.
1: That was Gong Ming reporting. China is preparing its third shipment of emergency relief supplies for Nepal to help with the recovery and relief efforts following the mudslide. The disaster has killed over 1,200 people in Nepal, while thousands of others are still missing. China will also send a second team of DNA identification experts to Nepal. Ravinder Bawa has more.
8: Assistance for the flood victims has started arriving in Nepal from across the world. Tailored to Nepal's on-the-ground requirements, the aid package includes urgently needed items such as drones, DNA testing devices and reagents, water purification equipment, and lighting gear. The aid also includes food items, medicines, and other necessary materials.
9: Rescue support equipment, drones, load carriers, and materials received from neighbors, friendly countries, and international community are being used where necessary for these operations.
8: As road connectivity remains affected, supplies are being distributed to flood-hit communities through helicopters. Temporary shelters have been set up in schools for the affected. Support is coming in from various organizations.

0: organizations were providing food and other necessary items to the victims.
1: When we had our own home, we could cook and eat well. But now that we are on the road, we will not be able to do it. People are bringing food for us, so we are eating. If they did not distribute food, we would have been hungry.
2: We have around 900 to 1,000 people going in and out, and we are providing lunch and meal for 200 to 300 usual people over there who are the victims. And besides the clothes and other things, other stuff they need, inner wears for the children and the women.
0: Volunteers have arrived from different parts of the world to help those affected by the disaster. Dr. Zhang Haijing is one of them. He has come from China with his team to treat survivors suffering from common ailments such as fever, skin rashes, and body pain.
3: Common ailments tend to emerge in the aftermath of disasters. Skin conditions are particularly prevalent alongside stomach aches, upper respiratory infections, sprains, traumatic wounds, skin bleeding, and ulcers.
0: Thousands of people displaced by the floods are struggling to adjust in these makeshift shelters. Despite hardships, the only solace for them is that they survived and have their loved ones around them.
4: That was Ravinder Bawa reporting. And for more on the mudslide disaster, Zhao Ying spoke to Benjamin Horton, dean of the School of Energy and Environment and professor at City University in Hong Kong.
5: Let's start with what we know so far. What do scientists believe happened in the mountains on August 26th?
6: I don't think we will fully know exactly what happened for several months. It will take science quite a lot of time to work out why did this huge chunk of ice from a glacier slip off a mountainside, plunge over 1,000 meters to the valley floor. The impact was so big on the valley floor that it registered as a magnitude earthquake of equivalent of about a magnitude of about 5. Then this rock and ice flowed down the valley, was trapped at certain points, and then just unleashed hell and fury on the people who lived in this valley for several kilometers downstream. And as a result, infrastructure was destroyed, lives were lost, livelihoods were ruined.
5: Yeah, so this is like a chain reaction involving a glacier collapse, a landslide, and a huge flood wave. But how do they interact with one another? And why is the impact so destructive? Because we know the flood actually traveled downstream at up to 120 miles per hour.
6: Yeah, I mean, I think when you saw the footage of this event, I think everyone was just shocked by the power of Mother Nature. And this is what's possible in these high mountainous hazardous regions. I mean, what your listeners have to be aware of is that, you know, these events happen commonly. They can be triggered by summer melt as you're in the summer season. They can be triggered by earthquakes, remembering that this is a tectonically active region. This is the Himalayas. The Himalaya mountain chain was formed by the collision of two tectonic plates, so it's very tectonically active. And in high mountainous regions, you've got, you know, very, very steep slopes, and the floodplains aren't very wide. That's just sort of natural, what we would call geomorphology. So people live close to these floodplains. The speed at which this debris flow came down the valley meant that there was no possible warning. I think that one of the things that when you see these type of events, you know, earthquakes, landslides, typhoons, wildfires, sometimes it indicates to you that nothing can stand in the way. Despite all of our technological advances, you can't adapt your way out of these solutions.
5: Yeah, because, I mean, most people think of climate change as a slow creeping process. For instance, we often hear that climate change is melting the glaciers, but how can a warming climate actually make a certain event like this more likely?
6: Mm-hmm. Yeah. I mean, and that is sort of part of the communication problem with climate, is that, yes, we've always thought about, oh, it's something that influences future generations. And that's because we also communicate it in like degrees of temperature change. So I've just

0: told you that, you know, in the Himalayan region, temperatures have gone up 1 degree C. So to your viewers, you're going, well, 1 degree C doesn't sound very much. But what it does is it increases the probability of an event that was very, very unlikely, occurring on average once every 500 years, is now, because of climate change, occurring once every 50 years. It makes extreme events that are still extreme in terms of their impact on people and places, but not extreme in terms of statistics or probabilities. And when you're dealing with glaciers, I mean, one thing to just, you know, again, sort of like realize is that a 1 degree C change in temperature is very, very significant when you're dealing with an ice cap, because water is a solid in the form of ice at 0 degrees C. You raise that to 1 degree C, it melts and becomes a liquid. So, you know, there are certain parts of the world where relatively subtle changes in temperatures can have a dramatic impact on the landscape.
1: And that was Benjamin Horton from City University of Hong Kong. Brazil's northeastern city of Salvador was once a major gateway for the transatlantic slave trade, where hundreds of thousands of enslaved Africans arrived. Now, an archaeological discovery beneath the city center car park is bringing a long-buried chapter of that history back to light. Archaeologists believe they found the largest burial ground for enslaved people in Latin America, a site that disappeared from official maps nearly two centuries ago. Lei Xiangping has the story.
2: What looks like an ordinary car park in central Salvador was once one of the city's earliest public cemeteries, known as the Cementerio Pavorim, or Gunpowder Ground. 18th century maps show the cemetery clearly. For about 150 years, until 1844, it was used to bury some of the city's most marginalized people, predominantly enslaved Africans. Then, the cemetery disappeared from official records. Archaeologist Jean Diaz says the site was deliberately buried under more than 2 meters of soil.
3: In other local cemeteries, you find human remains at a depth of about a meter and a half. But here, the burial layer starts below 2.9 meters. Above that, we dug through layers of broken bricks, nails, and household rubbish. Once that cleared, we hit the original soil. And then, fragments of bone began to appear, first a few, then in vast numbers.
2: The discovery followed an investigation launched in 2024 by urban planner Silvana Olivieri and her legal team. By overlaying 18th century maps onto modern satellite images, Olivieri was able to pinpoint the cemetery's location. She then petitioned Brazil's National Institute of Historical and Artistic Heritage to protect the site.
4: This was a place of extreme violence and terror. Bodies were piled up for days until there were enough to dig a pit and dump them in, stacked up on top of one another, without a single ritual or funeral. And that disrespect continued right up to the modern era, when they built a car park over their graves.
2: A 10-day excavation in May 2025 confirmed the human remains beneath the asphalt. Just 1 kilometer away is the square where enslaved Africans were once publicly whipped to death. Now, campaigners are calling for a permanent memorial. Federal University of Bahia law professor Samuel Vida says the site belongs to everyone.
5: Trata-se de patrimônio da humanidade.
6: This is human heritage. More than 100,000 enslaved people were laid to rest here. It stands as evidence of one of the gravest crimes against humanity in history. Our goal is to build a permanent site for reflection, perhaps a memorial and a museum, so that the city, the state, and the Brazilian society as a whole can finally reconnect with their history of slavery.
2: Brazil's Heritage Authority has now officially designated the site an archaeological area, known as the Cemitério dos Africanos, or Cemetery of Africans. The car park has been permanently closed. For the Beijing Hour, this is Lei Xiangping in Salvador, Brazil.
7: We're at 29 past the hour. Checking the forecast ahead of the break, Beijing down to 19 Thursday evening. It's cloudy and 32 on Friday. Shanghai will see a light rain and a low of 26 overnight. Cloudy skies and 31 for Friday. Chongqing's down to 24, then sunny and 35. Nanchang will be cloudy tonight and tomorrow. A low of 24, the high is 29. Less is getting moderate rainfall this evening, a low of 10. Showers developing tomorrow with a high of 20. Elsewhere in Asia, Islamabad will see moderate rainfall and a low of 23 this evening, a light rainfal and 34 for Friday. Vientiane will see moderate rain becoming heavy tomorrow, a low of 24 and a high of 29. Phnom Penh is getting a light rainfall tonight and tomorrow, a low of 26 and the high is 34 degrees. In Africa, Nairobi is getting some rainfall and 28 degrees on Friday. It's time for a short break. So far this hour, China's foreign minister says the president's recent overseas trip has helped build consensus and contributed Chinese ideas to global governance. China's marked the 81st anniversary of its victory in the Chinese People's War of Resistance against Japanese aggression and the World Anti-Fascist War. Emergency crews have cleared the only major road into the mudslide zone in China's Xizang region. Shane Begum with you. Stay with us here on the Beijing Hour.
8: The transition to a greener future is no longer a distant goal. It's happening now. 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
7: Shane Bigham with you on this Thursday. Still to come. In business, China's opened more than 100 international air cargo routes so far this year. 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In culture and entertainment, a China-U.S. youth photography program. 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But first of all, checking the day's headlines here. Here's Wang Zihang.
10: Thank you, Shane. Chinese President Xi Jinping has returned to Beijing after attending the Shanghai Cooperation Organization Summit in Bishkek and concluding his state visit to Kyrgyzstan and Egypt. In the Kyrgyz capital, President Xi says the SCO has grown into a vital regional platform guided by the Shanghai spirit over the past 25 years. He put forward a four-point proposal that includes prioritizing development and security, putting people first, and committing to dialogue and consultation. During talks with Kyrgyz President Sadir Japarov, Xi Jinping called for strengthening the alignment of development strategies. The two heads of state signed a bilateral treaty on permanent good neighborliness, friendship and cooperation. In Cairo, President Xi held talks with Egyptian President Abdel Fattah al-Sisi. The two countries issued a joint statement on further deepening their comprehensive strategic partnership. China and Egypt signed documents on cooperation through the Belt and Road Initiative, artificial intelligence, the economy, trade and supply chains. Chinese Vice Premier Ding Xuexiang has highlighted the potential for China and Russia to deepen cooperation in developing the Far East. He met with Russian President Vladimir Putin in Vladivostok. Ding said the two sides should continue to make good use of cooperation and policy support and better align China's Northeast revitalization strategy with Russia's Far East development strategy. The Vice Premier also called for closer cooperation in key areas, including investment and energy, and said China is ready to work with Russia to implement the consensus reached by the two heads of state. Putin welcomed Ding's attendance at the 11th Eastern Economic Forum and said Russia is ready to strengthen strategic coordination and cooperation with China. He noted that bilateral relations have reached an unprecedented level as the two countries mark the 25th anniversary of their Treaty of Good

0: neighborliness, and friendly cooperation. China has held commemorative events to mark the 81st anniversary of the victory of the Chinese People's War of Resistance against Japanese aggression and the World Anti-Fascist War. In Shandong Province, civilians honor the heroes at a memorial hall in the city of Linyi. In Qingzhou, veterans of the war against Japanese aggression share their battle stories with students. In Heilongjiang Province, the city of Hulin held events paying tribute to martyrs and promoting patriotism. China has conducted a major marine geophysical survey in waters east of the Taiwan region. An institute under the Ministry of Natural Resources carried out the survey from August 10th to the 31st. Researchers collected data on seabed topography, sedimentary layers, deep geological structures, and geophysical fields. The ministry said the findings will support geological research, improve understanding of the region's seabed, and provide a scientific basis for the integrated governance of waters under China's jurisdiction. UN Secretary General Antonio Guterres is deeply concerned about renewed fighting between the United States and Iran overnight. UN spokesperson Stephane Dujarric says Guterres is alarmed by reports of civilian casualties, including a reported strike on a wedding ceremony in Iran.
1: The Secretary General condemns all attacks against civilians. He recalls that all parties must respect their obligations under international humanitarian law, including the principles of distinction, proportionality, and precaution.
0: Dujarric says the escalation is affecting countries across the region, disrupting airspace and key shipping routes. He says the fighting is worsening the humanitarian situation and putting more pressure on already stretched aid operations. Guterres is calling on the United States and Iran to return to diplomacy urgently, saying dialogue and negotiations are the only way to reach a lasting solution. The Ebola outbreak has so far killed over 3,000 people among the over 6,100 confirmed cases in the Democratic Republic of the Congo. The virus has spread to six provinces. Ituri remains the epicenter, accounting for over 81% of all cases. The WHO has warned that the Ebola response needs to be scaled up. The outbreak has become the largest and deadliest in the DRC's history after surpassing the epidemic from 2018 to 20.
2: All right, thank you very much. That was Wang Zihong with headlines. You're listening to the Beijing Hour. Coming up in business, China's opened more than 100 international air cargo routes so far this year.
3: The Beijing Hour, your window on China and the rest of the world.
2: 37 past, now turning to business. Chinese mainland markets closed mixed on Thursday. The Shanghai Composite closed flat, while the Shenzhen component edged up by a tenth of a percent. Foxconn Industrial Internet, Ping An Insurance, and Weichai Power were among the top gainers. Banking stocks came under pressure, led by the Industrial and Commercial Bank of China, Agricultural Bank of China, and China Construction Bank. Hong Kong stocks also closed lower, with the Hang Seng Index down nearly 0.4%. In Japan, the Nikkei fell nearly 0.2%. China opened 115 new international air cargo routes in the first 8 months of the year, expanding its global freight network. Data from the China Federation of Logistics and Purchasing shows that China added 11 new international air cargo routes in August alone, increasing weekly round-trip flights by 34. The newly opened routes include 57 in Asia, 41 to Europe, 13 to North America, 3 to Africa, and 1 to South America. Key cargo categories include cross-border e-commerce goods, high-end manufacturing products, electronics, and auto parts. Electric vehicle sales in Australia hit a record high in August, with battery EVs accounting for a quarter of all new vehicle sales. The figure surpassed the previous record of 23.3% set back in June, with EV sales jumping more than 170% from a year earlier. Chinese brands also continued to gain ground. Five Chinese brands ranked among Australia's top 10 best-selling brands, including BYD, Geely, and Chery. BYD sold more than 8,200 vehicles in August, second only to Toyota, while Geely sales surged by more than tenfold. BYD has sold more than 68,000 vehicles in Australia so far this year, more than doubling its sales from the same period of 2025. An economic and trade cooperation zone in Egypt's Suez Governorate has become a key platform for China-Egypt industrial cooperation, attracting more than 200 companies and creating thousands of jobs. Zheng Yisheng oversees investment promotion at a China-based investment company, and he says the zone's developed a cluster of industrial or rather industry

0: industries with complete supply chains.
1: A total of 205 enterprises have settled in the zone, forming clustered industrial groups and complete industrial chains. The zone started with 8 key industries, covering new materials, electrical appliances, machinery manufacturing, petroleum equipment, textiles, chemicals, new energy and home appliances.
0: The zone launched in 2008 with support from the Tianjin Economic Technological Development Area under the Belt and Road Initiative. By the end of last year, the zone had attracted more than $3.8 billion in investment and created tens of thousands of additional job opportunities. Egyptian frozen strawberry exports to China are surging after China extended zero tariff treatment to all of its African diplomatic partners in May. The policies opened new opportunities for Egyptian fruit exporters, with China emerging as the country's fastest growing market. Mostafa Derb is an Egyptian businessman who runs a leading fruit export business.
2: We grow the fruit in October or September when the weather conditions are suitable to produce better quality, fiber, and taste than in other countries. Sandy soil provides ventilation, which is essential for having good strawberries.
0: Egypt is the world's largest exporter of frozen strawberries, shipping more than 500,000 metric tons overseas last year. China's expanding its range of undergraduate majors. 38 new majors have been added, many in emerging fields such as embodied intelligence, brain-computer science, and the low-altitude economy. Joe Ishin has details.
3: From artificial intelligence to robotics, emerging technologies are creating new industries and new demand for specialized talent. Brain-computer science and technology is one of the new majors introduced to meet that demand. The field has potential applications ranging from healthcare to advanced human-machine interaction. Tianjin University in North China is offering the first undergraduate program. Students will start getting hands-on experience from their very first year. They will regularly go in labs and work on brain-computer interface projects while developing skills across fields including neuroscience, electronics, artificial intelligence, and more. Instead of learning theory first and applying it later, the program used project-based learning to connect classroom knowledge with real-world applications.
4: Students learn by working on projects and apply what they learn in class to something they can actually build. These projects are designed around industry needs, so what they study is closely related to real-world problems.
3: Some students here are already experiencing that approach. Duan Jingming studies biomedical engineering and joined a brain-computer interface research project early in his undergraduate studies. His project explores how brain signals can be used to control machines such as unmanned vehicles.
5: Working with brain signals involves neuroscience, while controlling machines requires control theory and programming. The project brings all of these different areas together, helping me better understand and apply what I've learned.
3: Those who have been working in the field for years say early training could better support students' future development.
6: Starting from the undergraduate level allows students to get involved in practical projects earlier and better understand the challenges facing brain-computer interface technology. They can then apply what they learn to explore ways to push the technology forward.
3: For the first group of freshmen entering the new major this year, stepping into a field whose future is still being shaped is both exciting and challenging.
7: Because this is a completely new major, no one really knows exactly where it will lead. But I also feel a sense of responsibility. I hope I can make the most of this opportunity.
3: Across China, as new technologies reshape industries and create new demand for talent, universities are adapting both what students learn and how they learn it, preparing them for the industries of the future.
0: That was Joe Ishin reporting. The Federal Reserve's Beige Book shows a growing uncertainty over the U.S. economy, driven partly by high energy prices and the conflict with Iran. The Fed releases the report based on feedback from businesses, banks, and experts across the Fed's 12 districts ahead of each Federal Open Market Committee meeting. It found that manufacturing activity expanded in most districts, with strong demand in defense and data center-related industries. Businesses also reported positive positive and negative impacts of artificial intelligence on hiring. Overall, employment growth remained weak, while prices continued to rise at a moderate pace. Markets are currently rising in a 62%, or rather, markets are currently pricing in a 62% chance of a rate hike and a 38% chance of rates remaining unchanged. U.S. and Venezuelan government officials have signed a deal giving the United States access to roughly one-fifth of Venezuela's oil reserves for 100 years. Critics say the agreement could benefit the U.S. at Venezuela's expense and further erode the country's autonomy. Jim Spellman reports.
8: With oil executives in the audience, U.S. Energy Secretary Chris Wright and Venezuela's interim president Delcy Rodriguez signed a deal Wednesday giving the U.S. access to about a fifth of Venezuela's massive oil reserves through a joint venture with a Venezuelan company.
9: The mission is to bring peace, freedom, opportunity, and prosperity to the people of Venezuela.
8: The U.S. will hold a 35% stake in the new venture for 100 years. The new arrangement will also allow the Trump administration to purchase some oil at cost that it will use to replenish the U.S. Strategic Petroleum Reserve, which has dropped to historic lows as the U.S. war with Iran continues. On Tuesday, Venezuela's National Assembly voted to support the deal. It will likely take years before the new fields begin producing, but lawmakers argue they need outside resources to fully exploit the country's oil reserves and that the deal will help the country's struggling economy.
10: Is it wrong for us to increase oil production by 1.5 million barrels per day? Or is it essential? Is it wrong that 109,000 people are coming in, that there's an investment of $109 billion that will generate $209 billion in revenue for the Venezuelan government? Or is it essential to propel us towards true development that will bring well-being to the people?
8: But many in the country are concerned the deal will merely enrich the United States.
11: When I read the news, I thought the same thing I've been seeing, that all the United States wants is to take the oil, nothing more.
8: The deal comes as oil giant Chevron says it will invest $7 billion to develop two oil fields in Venezuela. Other major firms are expected to announce significant investments in the country soon.
0: That was Jim Spellman reporting. You're listening to the Beijing Hour. Coming up in sports, a young Chinese tennis star scores a major upset at the U.S. Open.
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0: My 47 passed, and turning to sports now, here's Yang Guang.
13: Thank you, Shane. In tennis, China's Bun Chukter has downed the 12th seed Rafael Hordar in the first round of the US Open, dropping just four games in a straight set victory for his first Grand Slam match win. Ranked 124th, the 24-year-old dominated from the start. He will next face Michael Jung in round two.
14: Actually, I really love New York. You know, it's almost my favorite like Grand Slam because I make I played 2 years here, and then I make both main draw, and I didn't win any match. And this year, even I lose in the quali, and I play main draw again, and I win. So I mean, I love here, and then thanks for the crowd and everything, everybody to come out to watch and support.
13: Daniil Medvedev is through to round three after beating Sebastian Gorzny in three sets. He will next take on Arthur Rinderknecht.
15: Yeah, first two sets, I don't know if he was tired from the previous match, which was, of course, a long one, or if he was not getting used to my game, maybe. For sure, he was missing a bit too much and stuff like this, but third set was a battle. Third set was some crazy points. I still had a lot of break points, so I feel like, I deserved to win the set, but it was a great battle and a great level from him.
13: Defending champion Carlos Alcaraz dropped the first set to world number 72 Jamie Faria, but rolled back to win in four sets. The Spaniard advanced to the third round, keeping alive his bid to become the first man to defend Grand Slam titles on all three surfaces. He will next take on Wu Yibin, who advanced after beating James Duckworth in three sets. And women's side top seed Aryna Sabalenka has cruised into the US Open third round, dismantling qualifier Polina Iachenko 6-1, 6-1. The two-time defending champion struck 24 winners and converted 6 of 8 break points. Sabalenka continued her dominant run on Flushing Meadows hard courts as she chases a third straight title.
16: I'm happy with my level. I've been working really hard, but I feel like I'm kind of like moving away from being

0: to being perfect on court. I know that, you know, you cannot be perfect, and I'm just trying to work with what I have right now, and I'm pretty happy with the level. I'm happy with my focus.
1: Jessica Pegula is through to the last 32 after a comfortable win. The third seed defeated Sophia Kennan in straight sets. She will next play Leila Fernandez for place in the round of 16. In badminton, from the BWF China Masters in Shenzhen, China's Li Shifeng lost to Kodai Naraoka in straight games in the first round. With the victory, Naraoka advanced to the men's singles last 16. Li Shifeng also lost to Naraoka at the World Championships 2 weeks ago. He led 17-15 in the opening game, but failed to hold on, dropping it 21-18. The second game was one-sided, with Naraoka cruising to a 21-7 victory. Despite the early exit, the defending Asian Games champion says he's already looking ahead to the upcoming continental event.
2: I made some mistakes while leading, and that allowed him to turn the first game around. This also affected my mindset at the start of the second game. For the Asian Games, I will give it all. The Asian Games will be a fresh start, and I hope I can do better.
1: In women's singles, second seed Wang Zhiyi eased past Thailand's Tongruk Saihun in straight games. Breaking returns to the Asian Games in Aichi, Nagoya this year, and China has confirmed its four-member team. The women's squad features Olympic bronze medalist Liu Qingyi and Asian champion Guo Pu. Liu says she's full of confidence.
3: Our opponents in the Asian Games are all old rivals, and we're quite familiar with each other. I don't think the pressure this year is very high, but I still need to break through. I need to show my new ideas and content in my dancing.
1: Men's representatives are Qi Xiangyu, who won bronze in Hangzhou, and Wang Ruimiao. All four entered their spots through three domestic trials and will now aim to shine against Asia's best. In football, Harry Kane scored twice as Bayern Munich came from behind to beat second-tier Osnabrück 4-1 and reached the German Cup second round. The hosts stunned Bayern with an early goal, but Kane equalised from close range. Tom Bischoff put Bayern ahead before Michael Olise and Kane's late penalty sealed win. Bayern controlled possession after taking the lead and advanced comfortably. And finally, the flame for the Dakar 2026 Youth Olympic Games will begin its tour across Senegal on September the 14th. Lit in Athens next Thursday, it arrives in Dakar 2 days later. The nationwide relay will cover all 14 regions with sports, culture and music events. The flame will light the cauldron and opening ceremony on October the 31st. The games feature about 2,700 athletes, marking the first Olympic event held in Africa.
4: Thank you very much. That's Yang Guang with sports. You're listening to the Beijing Hour. Coming up in culture and entertainment, a China-US youth photography program.
5: From north to south, east to west, people in China are chasing their dreams and leaving their mark. Want to know how they beat the odds and made a difference? Footprints brings you the true life stories of their journeys.
4: 52 past now, and turning to culture and entertainment. 20 students from Fudan University and the University of California, Irvine swapped cameras and cultures this summer. They captured each other's real lives through photography. Soon Sachi reports.
6: Between August 11th and 14th, the participants of the Seeing Each Other Photography Exchange Program explored Shanghai at ground level. Co-organized by Fudan University and the University of California, Irvine, the program encouraged 20 students to point their lenses at the people who keep the city running.
7: I renewed my understanding of Shanghai because before I just see the modern things. We have a really deep talk with the foreign students. We know lots of things about America, and lots of them are from Turkish and Mexico.
8: At the very end of our wet market visit, we got to meet the kindest security guard who really brought the community together and the market itself, and I really appreciated being able to take photos of him. That was my favorite work.
6: For the American students, many of whom are visiting China for the first time, this project offers a chance to move beyond tourist cliches and gain a deeper, more personal understanding of Chinese culture from the ground up.
8: I got a deep sense that Chinese culture and Chinese society was very international, And there are elements of unity, but often it's multicultural. So people that are immigrants from different parts of China coming together from different provinces. In the United States, we don't usually

0: think about, we just think of China as this one, there's Chinese people. And I got to experience Shanghai, bringing in all of the multi districts together and showcasing the variety of China.
1: These students have been tasked to use a camera to bridge the cultures, combining professional training, on-site fieldwork, and joint exhibitions.
2: Exchanges between our two countries, especially among Gen Z, are incredibly valuable. Photography is an important carrier, a medium, and a bridge. Images are a world language. We hope they can step out of the social media filters and see the real, vibrant lives of everyday people to understand Shanghai at its most grassroots level.
3: Why to be able to foster friendship and understanding across each other's countries? So that's the title, Seeing Each Other. Our young people are literally our future. I love the fact that they are connecting with each other and they're sharing their dreams, they're sharing their families, they're sharing their values. It's really wonderful. They really are the ones who are going to shape our collective future.
1: And the connection is a two-way street. At the end of August, the Fudan students traveled to Southern California to continue the dialogue hosted by their UCI partners.
4: That was Sun Sachi reporting. The Venice International Film Festival is underway on Italy's Lido Island with 21 films vying for the Golden Lion for Best Film. The international jury for the competition is chaired by U.S. actress and director Maggie Gyllenhaal. Director Johnny To is among the members. At the opening ceremony, George Clooney received a Lifetime Achievement Golden Lion. The festival will run through September 12th. Alongside Cannes and Berlin, it ranks among Europe's top three film festivals. The Moscow International Book Fair is opened with China as the guest of honor. Beijing brought 36 publishers and over 60 publishing professionals, displaying more than 2,000 titles under the theme Reading China. Chinese writer Liu Jianyun discussed the power of literary exchange and invited Russian authors to visit his homeland. Over 40 cultural events are planned in Moscow and St. Petersburg through the fair's run, aiming to deepen Sino-Russian people-to-people ties. The Russian Film Festival is taking place in the border city of Heihe in Heilongjiang province, bringing together filmmakers from both nations. Audiences enjoyed traditional dance performances, while industry professionals helped exchange ideas on cinematic creation. Capitalizing on Heihe's Sino-Russian Twin City location, all screenings were free for residents and tourists. The event integrated culture with tourism, using film as a bridge to strengthen people-to-people exchanges. Organizers said the festival offered a vibrant window into a shared cultural dialogue between the two neighbors. 57 past the hour, checking the forecast before we go for the day. And Beijing's down to 19 degrees on Thursday evening. It'll be getting cloudy conditions and a high of 32 on Friday. Shanghai will see a light rainfall overnight and a low of 26. Cloudy conditions tomorrow with a high of 31. Chongqing's down to 24 degrees this evening, then sunny and 35. And Nanchang will be cloudy tonight and tomorrow, a low of 24, the high is 29. Lhasa's getting moderate rainfall overnight, a low of 10. Showers developing tomorrow with a high of 20 degrees. Elsewhere in Asia, Islamabad will see moderate rainfall and a low of 23 degrees this evening, a light rainfall and 34 on Friday. That's it for this edition of the Beijing Hour. Making news today, China's foreign minister says the president's recent overseas trip has helped build consensus and contributed Chinese ideas to global governance. And China's marked the 81st anniversary of its victory in the Chinese People's War of Resistance against Japanese aggression and the World Anti-Fascist War. On behalf of the staff, this is Shane Bigham in the Chinese capital, hoping you'll join us for the next edition of the Beijing Hour and open a window to the world together.
5: The best military commander is not he who fights 100 battles and wins every one of them. The best military strategy does not lead to the desiccation of the enemy's capital city. Decoding the Art of War will help you understand why there's no art in war and how Sun Tzu stayed undefeatable using the science of war, with fun stories and insightful breakdown of famous battles. Find Decoding the Art of War wherever you listen.
6: A poem for the Tibetan antelope. The gentle spirit of the Qinghai Sizon Plateau, spoken by voices from across the world. 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
7: Hello, little Tibetan antelope.

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1: Now the news. I'm Meng Zihang. Chinese Foreign Minister Wang Yi says President Xi Jinping's recent overseas trip has helped build consensus on cooperation and contributed Chinese ideas to global governance. The Chinese president has returned to Beijing after attending the Shanghai Cooperation Organization Summit in Bishkek and concluding his state visits to Kyrgyzstan and Egypt. Summing up the trip, Wang said the visit focused on solidarity and cooperation with an emphasis on shared future, fairness and justice. He said the trip carried long-term significance amid growing global instability and uncertainty. Wang highlighted President Xi's participation in the SCO summit, saying his proposals provided direction for the group's future development and called for greater cooperation in security, development, and people-to-people ties. He also said the Chinese president's visits to Kyrgyzstan and Egypt strengthened China's partnerships with the two countries and demonstrated China's commitment to peace, stability, and common development. Chinese Vice Premier Ding Xuexiang has highlighted the potential for China and Russia to deepen cooperation in developing the Far East. He met with Russian President Vladimir Putin in Vladivostok. Ding said the two sides should continue to make good use of cooperation and policy support and better align China's Northeast revitalization strategy with Russia's Far East development strategy. The Vice Premier also called for closer cooperation in key areas, including investment and energy, and said China is ready to work with Russia to implement the consensus reached by the two heads of state. Putin welcomed Ding's attendance at the 11th Eastern Economic Forum and said Russia is ready to strengthen strategic coordination and cooperation with China. He noted that bilateral relations have reached an unprecedented level as the two countries mark the 25th anniversary of their treaty of good neighborliness and friendly cooperation. The Chinese Commerce Ministry has voiced strong opposition to using multilateral platforms such as the G20 to hype so-called economic imbalances and overcapacity. The statement came in response to recent comments by U.S. Treasury Secretary Scott Bessent concerning China. Ministry spokesperson Huang Ling said such rhetoric is essentially a cover for protectionism and an excuse to pressure and restrain China. She called on countries to strengthen policy coordination, expand openness and cooperation, and keep global industrial and supply chain stable. China has held commemorative events to mark the 81st anniversary of the victory of the Chinese People's War of Resistance against Japanese aggression and the World Anti-Fascist War. In Shandong Province, civilians honor the heroes at a memorial hall in the city of Linyi. In Qingzhou, veterans of the war against Japanese aggression share their battle stories with students. In Heilongjiang Province, the city of Hulin held events paying tribute to martyrs and promoting patriotism. Meanwhile, troops of the Chinese People's Liberation Army vowed to carry forward the spirit of the war of resistance in the new era.
2: History must not be forgotten, and martyrs must not be forgotten. As soldiers and officers on the plateau in the new era, we must carry forward spirit of the war of resistance and resolutely defend every inch of our motherland.
3: We will carry forward the fighting spirit of our predecessors, who fearlessly confronted powerful enemies and fought valiantly, and integrate it into our daily training and preparations. We will take on our responsibilities and duties with concrete actions.
1: China has conducted a major marine geophysical survey in waters east of the Taiwan region. An institute under the Ministry of Natural Resources carried out the survey from August 10th to the 31st. Researchers collected data on seabed topography, sedimentary layers, deep geological structures, and geophysical fields. Chinese authorities have dispatched 40 sets of temporary road mats and key equipment for road reinforcement and stabilization to support relief efforts in the mudslide zone in Xizang. The equipment has arrived at the emergency rescue site. Temporary road mats are critical equipment for deep excavation and search operations. The number of deaths from the devastating mudslide in Nepal has risen to 1,252, with over 4,800 people still missing as of Wednesday. Nepal's National Disaster Risk Reduction and Management Authority said the disaster has injured over 300 people. The Iranian health minister says the latest U.S. strikes have left 18 people dead and more than 100 others wounded.

0: Transport Ministry said the U.S. attacked several civilian and infrastructure sites on Tuesday night. On Wednesday, U.S. Central Command said its forces had completed a wave of strikes against Iranian military targets. And that's the news at Mongzhang.
1: Daily news and analysis. We keep you informed and inspired.
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3: China urges Japan to make clean break with militarism. The United States calls on Japan to boost yen through rate increases. And the German finance minister says the Middle East conflict and Washington's tariffs are major sources of economic uncertainty. Hello and welcome to World Today. I'm Do Hongyu in Beijing. 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Our top story. Thursday marks the 81st anniversary of the victory of the Chinese People's War of Resistance against Japanese aggression and the World Anti-Fascist War. In the aftermath of the war, the UN Charter introduced the enemy state clauses, special provisions for defeated aggressors to prevent them from threatening peace once more. Chinese Foreign Ministry spokesperson Guo Jiakun stresses the clauses remain valid and urges Japan to make a clean break with militarism.
4: 1945年9月2日，日本政府正式签署投降书。
5: On September 2nd, 1945, the Japanese government officially signed the Instrument of Surrender and accepted all the terms of the Potsdam Proclamation, establishing the undeniable historical conclusion that the war waged by Japan's militarists was for aggression. It is also a part of the post-war international order that shall not be challenged. The enemy state clauses are still in the UN Charter and consist of Article 53, 77, and 107. It is a special set of rules for defeated states aiming to prevent them from threatening international peace and security once again, and has provided important institutional safeguards for defending post-war international order. Japan joined the UN after recognizing its militarist crimes and accepting the UN Charter in its entirety. Today, however, those running the Japanese government keep sidestepping the issue of historical crimes and even go to great lengths to distort and whitewash its crimes of aggression and move faster to remilitarize Japan. They continue to pay tribute to Class A war criminals in World War II and attempt to revise the pacifist constitution. What's worse, Japan's ties with nearly all its neighbors have witnessed increased tension. Japan blatantly interferes in the internal affairs of other countries and even threatens to use force. The gray rhino of Japan's neo-militarism is charging towards us and posing a threat to peace and stability in the Asia-Pacific once again. Against such backdrop, it is extremely necessary to reaffirm the commitment to the UN Charter, in particular, the enemy state clauses. We urge the Japanese government to earnestly abide by its international obligations stipulated by the Instrument of Surrender, face up to and learn lessons from history, make a clean break with militarism, and earn the trust of its Asian neighbors and the rest of the world with concrete actions.
3: That was Chinese Foreign Ministry spokesperson Guo Jiakun. Now for more, we're joined by Dr. Liu Kuangyu, researcher at the Institute of Taiwan Studies, Chinese Academy of Social Sciences. Thank you for joining us, Dr. Liu. Now, 81 years have passed since the victory in the World Anti-Fascist War. Why is the question of Japan's wartime history still so relevant to regional security and the international order today?
6: Many people assume that, like, with more than eight decades gone by, the World War II has closed chapter and historical questions belong only to, like, for example, like museums or scholars. For the Asia-Pacific, for our neighboring countries, Japan's understanding of its wartime past, I think, is far more than history. It shapes the very foundation of today's regional order that we can feel every day. The post-war international order rests on two pillars. One is legal, which consists of the UN Charter and the Tokyo Triads, which established clear rulings on the acts of aggression. And the second is political-social. The defeated aggressor states must fully come to terms with their wartime crimes. And this reality is that while physical hostilities ended, the genuine reckoning of their history has never taken root inside Japanese society. That's very evident if we check their public opinion right now. Public figures in Japan still keep paying homage to Yasukuni Shrine, while the Class A war criminals are enshrined. And also we see school textbooks keep downplaying wartime atrocities, and right-wing voices keep pushing for what they call national normalization, treating post-war peace constraints as shackles on Japan. So the views of history are never purely cultural or just past tense. They are translating directly into the real war policy. As Japan's military power expands, neighboring countries naturally feel less secure, and quite a number of territorial disputes and security suspicions across the Asia Pacific trace back exactly to that point, to the history. So long as historical revisionism persists, Cold War era legacies from the World War II will not simply disappear. I think regional security will keep having to grapple with this fundamental challenge.
3: Mm. The first point you mentioned is about the legal system. Now, China has reiterated the importance of the enemy state clauses in the UN Charter. Could you explain what legal effect they still carry in contemporary international law? Are they viewed as fully valid provisions?
6: Yes. Actually, I think that clause is not that complex, because the enemy state clause is like a post-war security safeguard, which is written by the fascist, anti-fascist allies for defeated aggressor states like Germany, Japan, and Italy. And those clauses appear in Article 53, 77, and 107 of the UN Charter. And their core idea is pretty straightforward. Should these countries again embark on a path of aggression, and other states may take preventive and countermeasures without going through the full standard UN Security Council procedure. So legally speaking, these provisions have never been repealed. Their full text remain part of the official UN Charter. Amending or deleting Charter articles requires approval for all five permanent Security Council members plus a two-thirds majority vote in the UN General Assembly. And that high threshold has never been met. So this still legal right now today. And practically, however, these clauses sit in what you might call a functional dormancy. Since the end of the Cold War, they almost never invoked in regular UN operations. But still, we have to draw a clear distinction. A seldom use does not equal legally invalid. So the dormant is not dead.
3: And that's probably why some people consider the clauses outdated.
6: Yes, because it's seldom used.
3: So why does China insist that they still matter today?
6: Yes, it's the clause is seldom really into practice, because there's very few countries like Japan. I mean, among those defeated countries, those aggressors from the World War II, very few of them, or I would say only Japan, still acts in this way. So because we can hear quite a lot of voices pushing the so-called outdated clauses argument. So actually, those voices, most of them originate inside Japan itself, because clearly Tokyo wants to move beyond its identity as a defeated World War II aggressor or a criminal state, and pursue some status, what it called as an ordinary major power. And naturally, they will prefer these constraining articles to be forgotten, and advocates often cite on non-binding UN General Assembly resolutions. But General Assembly resolutions are only recommendations. They cannot alter the text, the UN Charter, and carry no actual power, no legal power to repeal the Charter provisions. And I think as a defeated World War II state, Japan's participation in international affairs is bound by these clauses. Japan's right-wing circles have long tried hard to argue that enemy state clauses are no longer in force. They have forged a non-enemy state theory. That means that Japan is now so-called peace-loving country and is not enemy anymore. And they say it is outdated. So there are two narratives or two stories, two theories. And so I think both theories contain clear legal flaws. First, there's no legal text in the Charter stating that so-called peace-loving states automatically cease to qualify under the enemy state framework. And current Japanese policy hardly, I wish to say it frankly, they hardly matches the profile of genuinely peace-oriented state. we can see what they're doing right now. And second,

0: they mentioned Resolution 50 and 52 of the UN's General Assembly. Actually, this resolution does not back Japan's position. It only reflects some of the opinions shaped by the context of that time. It cannot launch any formal, or they have the right to launch any formal charter amendment procedure. So whether provisions are obsolete is not for Japan alone to decide. So if Japanese government truly wishes to move past those clauses, to move past history, it should not waste energy lobbying to erase them from documents. It ought to exercise its own domestic militarist goals. Only when then can these historical provisions genuinely become history.
1: Japan's relations with its neighbors have become increasingly strained, and Russian President Vladimir Putin has also said that Tokyo bears full responsibility for the deterioration of Russia-Japan ties. So against this backdrop, how dangerous is Japan's military buildup for regional security in Asia?
0: I believe President Putin's assessment is no off-the-cuff diplomatic remark. It is a strategic conclusion built on years observing bilateral ties. We see even amid unresolved territorial disputes, Moscow and Tokyo long maintained room for negotiation and economic exchanges. But in recent years, Japan has locked itself tightly into great power competition. It joined sanctions against Russia, ramped up military deployments in the Russian Far East, and officially labeled Russia as a major security threat, just like China, labeling China as well. So this step-by-step eroded the foundations for bilateral dialogues and driving bilateral ties to now where they stand today. And so this carries important warning for the whole Asia-Pacific countries, for the region. It's like telling that a rearming Japan makes security choices that do not affect itself alone. Its decisions produce ripple effects across the region. Its military expansion does not happen in isolation. It is deeply embedded within the U.S. Indo-Pacific strategy. They want Japan to take heavier military burdens, so-called deputy sheriff in the Asia-Pacific. And Japan's trying to leverage U.S. strategic backing to break free of the post-war constraints. So these two sides feed off one another.
1: China warned of a gray rhino of Japanese neo-militarism, which is a danger that is visible but perhaps still underestimated. What specific developments should the international community watch closely to prevent these risks from escalating and to prevent us from getting back to the tragedies of World War II?
0: A gray rhino describes major, obvious risks that many actors choose to overlook for short-term strategic convenience. And Japan's remilitarization fits exactly that description. And the international community needs to keep a close eye on several set of developments. The first is constitutional reform processes, especially moves touching the Article 9 of pacifist constitution. And second, fielding and deployment of Japan's offensive weapon systems that covers long-range cruise missiles and hypersonic platforms and real-world implementation of lethal weapon exports. And also the SDF, self-defense forces, shift towards a full combat readiness. And I think the third is that outward expansion of Japan's military alliances. Japan keeps deepening military level ties with NATO and European powers and stretching its security cooperation well beyond Asia-Pacific boundaries. And equally important, this is growing integration with U.S. is the U.S.-Japan joint operational command structures and also Japan's bilateral military semi-alliance systems with like Philippines and with maybe India, England, British, and France in the future. So this is what we need to watch. And fourth, I think there is a shift in societal and historical narratives inside Japan. We should monitor their textbooks, their mainstream public discourse, and the statements inside their defense institutions. And finally, I think We all need to track shifts in Japan's external security policy, whether it keeps manufacturing external threat narratives to build public justification for its own military expansion. And a gray rhino threat does not charge all of a sudden. I think it will advance step by step. So we international community cannot afford to wait until danger erupts before responding.
1: Thank you very much. That was Dr. Liu Kuangyu, researcher at the Institute of Taiwan Studies, Chinese Academy of Social Sciences. This is World Today. Stay tuned. U.S. Treasury Secretary Scott Bessent has stepped up public pressure on Japan to raise interest rates as the yen continues to weaken. On the sideline of the Group of 20 finance meeting, Japanese Finance Minister Satsuki Katayama met with Bessent. Tokyo signaled its willingness to coordinate with Washington to support the yen. The pressure comes as Japan's bond market is already under strain. Its benchmark 10-year government bond yield rose to 3% this week, the highest level since 1996. The move reflects growing expectations of higher interest rates and concerns over Japan's fiscal position. Now for more, we are joined by Einar Tangen, Senior Fellow at the Center for International Governance Innovation. Thank you for joining us, Einar.
2: Thank you, Gohana.
1: First of all, Bessent has publicly pressured Japan to take steps toward a stronger yen, while the Japanese finance minister noted orderly yen movements are key to global stability. What exactly does an orderly currency market mean in this context?
2: Well, you have a number of things going on. And first, I have to point out the irony. I mean, Bessent was one of the architects of the Asian financial crisis. He was the lieutenant of Soros, and he planned and orchestrated a huge move in the currencies that he and Soros could benefit. So the idea that has the interests of Asia at heart is very hard to believe. So what you have is the United States is concerned not about Japan. They're concerned about their own bonds, with $40 trillion in debt and lots of fresh money having to be raised. It's very, very difficult. They're very, very concerned about any kind of movement. Now, one of the big movers could potentially be Japan. And as rates rise in the U.S. because central banks are leaving the dollar, you can see that on any graph that you want to search.
1: Einar, can you hear us now? I know we cannot hear you. Now let's take a short break before we get our guest back.
3: Hello, I'm Yin Liang, Kramer Chair Professor of Economics at Willamette University. 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World Today delivers sharp analysis, global perspectives, and the stories behind the headlines. It is your trusted source to understand what's shaping our world. World Today, bringing the world closer.
1: Okay, welcome back to World Today. Einar, are you with us now?
2: Yes, I am, Garana. Sorry about that technical flaw somewhere in the system.
1: It's okay. Please go on.
2: Yeah, so what I was saying is that you have a situation where the United States is concerned about its own bond. It's obviously going to market, as I mentioned before, $40 trillion, and they're adding to the debt. It's not just that the U.S. has a structural almost $2 trillion a year deficit. That means that they spend more. Almost $2 trillion more than they bring in terms of revenues. But on top of that, they're borrowing for such things as wars and things like that, and also they're cutting the revenues. The big, beautiful bill was taking trillions of dollars out of the revenues on the theory that there would be some sort of trickle-down. So Bessent is trying to protect the U.S. bond rating, and that's why he wants Japan to raise the rates, because if Japan raises the rates, it strengthens the yen, and that makes the Japanese goods less competitive against American goods. And it also protects the dollar, because otherwise people start selling their yen or their dollars, and you start to get a lot of movement in the markets, and that's what he's trying to avoid. On the Japanese side, they don't want a strong yen. If strong yen, that means it's weaker imports. Remember, Japan is an export nation. So you have very, very different situations going, but at the heart of it, unfortunately, is the fact that Japan does not have an economic plan. The idea of throwing more money at the problem hasn't worked. You have a country that's over 250% of their GDP is debt. And at this point, there is no plan, like in the United States, to actually address it. This idea that you can grow out of it somehow, you can say that. But unless you have a plan to do it, it's not realistic.
1: Now, Japan's benchmark borrowing costs have climbed to their highest level in three decades. What is driving this sharp rise?
2: Well, it's really about confidence. Remember, the yen and bonds are connected in terms of how people feel about them. So when they feel that the bond rate is going to increase, that it means existing bonds are going to decrease. If I bought bonds at 1% and then the bond rate goes up to 2%, I've lost a considerable amount of money. So, people are very concerned. They want higher rates, and we'll have to see how that actually works out. But as I said, you have several levels of impossibility. Japan doesn't have an economic plan. The U.S. is pressuring Japan against its own interests. Although I have to admit that they do not want the yen to go below that crucial 160 level because they're afraid that would create a havoc in the markets and result in a large amount of money being shifted. So it's really about turmoil that Japan and the U.S. agree on. How to solve it, though, they do not.
1: For decades, Japan's economy has been built around extremely low interest rates. So what challenges could a sustained rise in borrowing costs create for households, businesses, and the government?
2: Well, people who say it will do okay, but if you want to do any kind of new business, if you want to buy a house, guess what? Mortgage rates are up. So are borrowing rates. So this is a depression on the economy. It depresses it. People aren't going to be willing because they don't know what the future lies. Remember, if I'm buying a house or if I'm investing in a business, it's because I have some certainty about what's going to happen. The more certain I am, the less likely I am to do it. Now, it's not just that. I mean, Japan is battling a number of issues in terms of competitiveness, demographics. They've had this, what they call a large carry trade in the old days. You could borrow money basically at 0% interest and then invest it in U.S. securities. And then you'd get the difference. You could invest it 2 or 3%. Well, that's great. That means you're earning money. So you borrow more money and make it. But the difference there is what is the value of the currency exchange. And if you're forced to sell things at a loss because of the currency trade and also because of rising interest rates, that could be catastrophic, especially when you hold almost over $1 trillion of U.S. treasuries. And then internally, you start to see movement there as people, as I said, stop being willing to invest either in themselves and their homes or in businesses.
1: And finally, in a minute, if the Bank of Japan delivers a September hike, what scenarios could still prevent the yen from staging a sustained rally?
2: Well, I mean, there's a big feeling that it's already been priced in to the yen. So you're not going to see any kind of big movement there. The question is, do people believe it? You know, it's time value of money. So if I think in the future there's going to be further increases, I'm going to do why. If I don't think they are or I'm certain, I'm going to hold on and be much more conservative. And this is what Japan can. If they want to increase investment, they have to provide a stable atmosphere. And right now, it's not very helpful. Takayoshi, she's been trying to sell Japanese people to convert their savings into the stock market. But when you have this kind of unsettled situation, very, very difficult.
1: Thank you very much. That was Anna Tangen, Senior Fellow at the Center for International Governance Innovation. 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To listen to this episode again or to catch up on previous episodes, you can download our podcast by searching World Today. We'll be back after a short break.

0: Welcome. I'm Elaf Ellard, economics professor and member of the Data Science and AI Center at New York University, Shanghai. 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
1: Whether it's about your education, the home you live in, or the items you buy, your money has a story to tell. 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
2: Hello, my name is Alessandro Golombievski Teixeira. I'm a professor of public policy and management at Tsinghua University in Beijing. I am a great listener of The World Today. In my opinion, The World Today is one of the best China radio programs. In The World Today, we can get the best news and analysis in what is happening now in the world. 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
3: You're listening to World Today with me, Do Hongyu, in Beijing. Germany's finance minister has said the conflict in the Middle East and Washington's tariffs are major sources of uncertainty weighing on global economic growth. Lars Klingbeil made the remarks during a meeting of G20 finance ministers and central bank governors. During the meeting, the U.S. and some European countries reportedly had differences over the wording of a meeting document. Klingbeil said U.S. policies bear responsibility for the slowdown in global economic growth. For more, we are joined by Kamal Makili-Aliyev, Associate Professor at the School of Global Studies, the University of Gothenburg. Thank you for joining us, Professor Aliyev.
4: Thank you for having me again.
3: Germany's finance minister says the conflict in the Middle East and U.S. tariffs are two major sources of uncertainty for the global economy. How are the two aspects hurting the world's economy so far?
4: Well, the two shocks are different, but they reinforce each other. The Middle East conflict is primarily an energy and supply chain shock because of higher oil and gas prices that raise transportation production costs. We have a nexus with disruption around major trade routes, and that all increases uncertainty for business, and that's particularly painful for the energy-intensive economies such as Germany. Mm-hmm. But the tariffs, the other shock, they work differently. They increase the cost of imported goods, disrupt established supply chains, and make companies less willing to invest because they cannot predict the future costs or access to markets. Even in the latest G20 discussions, we've seen that, right? They show that the trade fragmentation has now become a structural concern and not simply a temporary dispute between the US and its trading partners. We're talking about structural problems. And that's the combination of the two. It then makes a situation where the energy shocks, they push inflation up while trade barriers constrain growth. And this is precisely why policymakers and economists are worried about more difficult global economic environment for everybody, not just Germany.
3: But earlier in May, the German finance minister already criticized what he called U.S. President Donald Trump's irresponsible war in the Middle East, saying that was hurting the economy. How are the U.S. policies specifically impacting the German economy?
4: Well, the German economy is particularly exposed because its economic model depends heavily on manufacturing exports and relatively predictable global trade. And U.S. tariffs, they make German products more expensive in the American market, and they create uncertainty for companies deciding where to invest and produce. At the same time, the Middle East conflict is increasing energy costs, which is especially problematic for German industry. And there is an important nuance here. Still, Germany is not really facing an economic collapse yet. In fact, I think the latest figures show that the economy grew by something like 0.3% in the second quarter, and German institutes have recently upgraded their 2026 forecast. So that's good news for Germany. That's why the issue is less an immediate recession for the Germany and more that the Germany's recovery is becoming very expensive and more valuable to external shocks. So that's why the minister's criticism is also a political argument. Berlin wants a more predictable transatlantic economic relationship with the United States.
3: The IMF upgraded its global inflation forecast for this year because of higher energy and food costs. So how much of this upward revision can be traced back to Middle East tensions and trade tariff effects?
4: Well, a significant part of it comes from the energy shock associated with Middle East conflict. The IMF July update, if I'm not mistaken, raised its global inflation forecast for 2026 to 4.7% from 4.4%, I think explicitly pointing to higher energy and food prices. And at the same time, IMF warned that the renewed trade fragmentation could raise prices even further. So that's bad news. But I would not attribute the entire revision to this to either factor. You know, inflation also reflects domestic wage pressures and exchange rates and service prices. I also think that what is particularly worrying in the global disinflation process has effectively been stalled. And the IMF expects inflation to fall again in 2027, but the path is now less straightforward towards that goal.
3: And then do you think we're facing the risk of another period of stagflation, which is weak growth combined with persistently high inflation?
4: Oh, the risk is certainly there. Mm. But I would not say we're already in the classic stagflationary period. Every economist that I've talked to have the same opinion. The danger is that energy prices remain elevated for long enough to keep inflation high, while tariffs and the geopolitical uncertainty discourage investment and trade. That would create exactly the combination policymakers, you know, fear everywhere: higher prices and weaker economic activity. But for the moment, the global economy is showing considerable resilience, which is good news. The IMF still expects global growth, you know, around 3% this year, and partly supported by the strong technology investment, particularly AI-related activity, although that also has its own dangers. I think the question is really about duration. If the geopolitical shocks, you know, remain temporary, the global economy can absorb them. But if they will be prolonged and spread and stagflation, then stagflation risk becomes, you know, much more serious.
3: Now, as another major economic player here, what role can China play in supporting global economic stability? And could China's manufacturing capacity, supply chains, and also trade relations help to cushion the impact of these shocks?
4: You know, that's a fantastic question, because China can play an enormous role. But there is, you know, an obvious paradox here. Because on one hand, China's manufacturing capacity and supply chains, it really can help global goods, you know, be available and relatively affordable at the time when the other supply chains are under a lot of pressure. And China also has extensive trade relations across the whole world. That is very true. But on the other hand, this is precisely where the tensions with the United States and even Europe are increasing, right? At the G20, Washington, you know, argued that Chinese industrial overcapacity and export surpluses are themselves distorting the global trade. European countries have similar concerns, although they're not that vocal about them, but particularly about the impact of Chinese competition on European manufacturing. So, you know, China can contribute to global stability, but if it simply expands exports it cannot do it without creating political resistance. This is also, I think, very obvious. I think the deeper issue is whether China becomes a stabilizer of global trade, or it creates policies that further lead to trade fragmentation. And that will depend heavily not on just China, right? So it will depend on whether China is willing to rebalance its economy toward domestic consumption, or whether Western economies are willing to maintain open trade with Chinese industry, considering their, you know, scare of Chinese production. So it's a very difficult question.
3: Now, the G20 meeting reportedly exposed differences between the United States and some European countries. What are the major divisions between the US and Europe now?
4: To put it short, the biggest disagreement is increasingly about how to manage globalization and economic security. United States is much more willing to use tariffs and economic pressure to protect its, you know, its American industries and reduce dependence on foreign supplies, particularly from China. Europe is also concerned about economic security, but it generally prefers rules-based trade and negotiated solutions, so much more pragmatic, but much easier for China to negotiate with Europe. There is also a geopolitical divide. You know, the United States administration, I think, is increasingly willing to engage countries such as Russia and to approach international institutions much more transactionally. We talked about that before.

0: At the latest G20 meeting, by the way, for example, the return of Russia to high-level financial discussions, it creates, visible discomfort among European governments. So this is becoming more than a disagreement over individual tariffs. It's more of that the U.S. and Europe is increasingly having different ideas about how economic power even should be used and how the international economic system should be organized. And that doesn't mean that the transatlantic relationship is breaking apart, it's just becoming much more transactional.
1: The Dutch Central Bank says it's moved 86 metric tons of gold from New York and Ottawa to London to strengthen its preparedness for a severe crisis. And earlier, France has withdrawn its entire gold reserve from the US. So what do these moves tell us about growing concerns over geopolitical and financial risks? And are countries becoming less willing to keep their strategic reserves in the United States?
0: Interesting, but I would be careful about interpreting this as countries that's suddenly losing confidence in the United States. We're not there yet. I think the Dutch decision was kind of explicitly presented as risk diversification and crisis preparedness. And DNB has moved 86 tons from North America to London, increasing its share of gold held in London while maintaining still substantial holdings in both the Netherlands and North America. I think French case is also more technical than the question that you're posing, suggests that it's not such a broad issue. The French bank sold 229 tons to the New York because, those particular bars, they didn't meet the required international standard, if I remember correctly, and replaced them with the compliant gold in Europe. There's also, European standards that needs to be taken into account. But the France total gold reserves did not decline as a result. So there is nevertheless a broader trend, and that's where I agree. Central banks have been accumulating gold at historically high rates because gold is viewed as an asset that carries no sovereign credit risk. So I would not, so I would interpret these moves more as hedging rather than, sudden loss of confidence in the United States. The governments, they're preparing for the world in which geopolitical relationships, can change quickly. Financial infrastructure itself can become a part of strategic competition, so they're hedging.
1: Thank you very much. That was Kamal Makili Aliyev, Associate Professor at the School of Global Studies, the University of Gothenburg. Coming up, glaciers are melting faster, raising disaster risks. This is World Today. We'll be back.
2: Hello, I am Dr. Digby James-Wren, a political analyst and international relations scholar specializing in China area studies. 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World Today's team of reporters and contributors provides valuable information from all of the world's major economies. I hope you can join me on World Today for the very best insights and news from China, on China, and help to build a better understanding of China's role in the world today.
1: Welcome back. China's National Climate Center has warned that mountain glaciers around the world are melting at an accelerating pace. The center said on Tuesday that most mountain glaciers in China are likely to become even less stable, meaning more frequent disasters that could set off chain reactions. Most mountain glaciers in China are located on the Qinghai Shizang Plateau. They're said to be melting fast as the region grows warmer and wetter. Data compiled by the center shows that glaciers' overall coverage area on the plateau has shrunk by about 24% over the past six decades. For more on this, my colleague Gao Yingshi spoke with Peter Newman, professor of sustainability at Curtin University in Perth, Australia.
3: China's National Climate Center has just warned that mountain glaciers worldwide are melting faster than ever. So as a sustainability expert, how do you read this warming? What does it signal about where our climate is heading?
4: Well, there are lots of areas of life where we can see global warming happening in ways a bit disturbing, like Europe catching fire. I've never seen the bushfires like that, similar to the ones we get in Australia, but we expect them. You don't expect them in Europe. But it's 4 degrees centigrade warmer on average now. It is extraordinary. But this Nepalese terrible glacier was, it just dropped into the valley and just smashed its way through. So That was extraordinary. People were monitoring this glacier, but not seeing that this would be such a major effect. And that is the problem. We've got to be able to predict what is happening and get ready for it. And we're not ready, mostly, for this climate change that's now accelerating.
3: Before we go further, what role do glaciers actually play in the global climate system? And what happened to their system as they continue to shrink?
4: Well, they are part of global water cycle. They provide a lot of water supply for many countries, and they provide it in a very stable, resilient kind of way because they are constantly melting. The front side of that glacier is just melting all the time, and it will provide that stream that can tap for water supply or for irrigation or various purposes. And around the world, glaciers are a very important part of the way in which agriculture is formed and cities form. And that's the issue, because cities and agriculture need a stable climate. And we've had 12,000 years of being in a safe operating space of plus or minus half a degree centigrade. We're now going up very rapidly. We've hit the 1.5. We're going very rapidly towards 2 degrees warmer than what we have seen in the last 20,000 years. This is the problem. Cities and agriculture are not ready for this rapid increase in climate change.
3: Take the example of the recent Nepal mudslide, which surged across the border into China. Can you explain how a melting glacier can end up triggering a disaster like this?
4: Would have been nice if we'd all been expecting it, but because that's been seen before. Well, there has been slow warming that has enabled certain lakes to form. A lake in Pakistan in the Hunza Valley there is a massive lake now, and that was completely dry land before, but that was due to a glacier melting. The scientists all watched it carefully, and then when it got big enough, they realised they were going to have to cut away to enable it to go through the land, and they did that. So they've now got a river as well as the lake, and that lake is continually filling from the glacier, and the river is flowing. It's actually a big tourist attraction. There's a lot of people going there to sail their boats and enjoy the lake. So you'd hope that we'd be able to do that on all of these, but the reality is this one in Nepal was huge and it was very high up. So when it melted, the whole thing just crashed down the edge of the mountain and collected up an enormous number of boulders and mud and just charged through the landscape and went for hundreds of kilometres, just bringing everything before it into a total deluge. It's not something that is easy to watch. I just showed a little bit of it at a lecture I gave today about what we should be doing with climate resilience. And all the engineers sort of saying, well, we've got to just accept that there's going to be some very big events happen that we weren't expecting. So we have to start thinking about floods and fires, anything to do with heating of the atmosphere. Certainly there's lots of human health things, but the nature itself is going to be telling us, get on and fix this problem as quick as you can. And fortunately, I can say we are accelerating, and particularly with China doing so much in green technology now, that's now commercially available. We're going to get to the net zero well before 2050, in my view, but it's still right through to 2050, we are going to be having worse and worse climate conditions. So we have to accept that we're not getting there fast enough, even though we're getting going a lot faster than what we thought we could.
3: Given that some of the melting is now unavoidable, what should vulnerable countries do to protect and to help communities living in that area?
4: Well, they'll need to develop very good science engineering practices that enable them to not just monitor, but to actually come up with solutions that they, where they can see if they project into the future, what is going to happen in that? What part of this road or railway line are going to be lost because of the massive increase in water that's going to flow through a certain area? These are the kind of things we now need to address and begin to anticipate. It's not any longer a matter of saying, oh, you know, climate change will just adapt and we'll get through it, okay. Well, it's not like that, actually. It's serious, real problems that are something we've not faced, we've not really got to grips with. So we don't know exactly what to do, but we're going to have to get out there and try and get something for every part of the scientific world needs to put their thinking hats on and get into those places and say.
3: So finally, looking ahead, do you think the world can still change the course of warming?
4: Yes, I am hopeful. Hopeful is something you choose and you can see that there is change happening. We are now getting close to 50% of the world's electricity being formed by renewable energy. Now, that's a change that's happened in 10 years. Extraordinary rapid change because of solar, wind and batteries, which are now working so well. So all of that is something that is happening quickly, and we've got lots more happening now with electric vehicles. We're going to electric trucks and lots of other renewable energy being tapped. So all of these things are now happening, and it is extraordinary to see it happening quickly, but it's going to have to be accelerated. We really must make up for the lost time that has been gathered because we really didn't take it too seriously. Well, Nepal is a historic turning point. That dreadful landslide of just collapsing of a mountain that's just cleared its way through the environment. It's just saying to us, you've got to get serious about this problem. It cannot be put aside any longer. So that's the message from today, I think, and it is something that we can still regard as being hopeful, but it is a terrible, terrible thing to have seen happen, and we must stop that from happening anymore.
1: That was Peter Newman, Professor of Sustainability at Curtin University in Perth, Australia. This is World Today. Stay tuned.
5: 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I'm Elaf Ellard, economics professor and member of the Data Science and AI Center at New York University, Shanghai. 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
1: Welcome back. G20 countries have unanimously adopted a US-backed lighter-touch approach to AI regulation, the so-called Carolina Principles, after 2 days of intense lobbying by tech CEOs in North Carolina. OpenAI's Sam Altman is urging G20 nations to embrace artificial intelligence, calling its economic value to a country too high to ignore. NVIDIA's Jensen Huang warned against overregulating AI based on what he called hypothetical or theoretical harms. And Meta's Mark Zuckerberg said AI could seriously slash the cost of launching a startup, potentially sparking a whole new wave of them. And for that, Sean Calebs sat down with Anthony Chan, former chief economist at JP Morgan Chase.
6: An important conference. Meta, OpenAI, NVIDIA all having time to share what they consider the most important points moving forward on AI. Now, all making it clear that it is imperative to invest and focus on AI. I want to get your thoughts on the big three heavyweights coming out.
7: Well, I think that AI now is playing an increasingly large role in terms of supporting the U.S. economy. So given all the investments of the hyperscalers and the importance of AI in real GDP, I think we almost have no choice but to continue to support artificial intelligence. And in fact, some analysis out there suggests that it really isn't hurting employment growth all that much. Some evidence does suggest that it may hurt maybe wage growth a little bit. But once again, if we lower inflation and wage growth slows down, there's still an opportunity for real wages to still be stronger.
6: What were the goals, do you think, going into these meetings? And how do those priorities square up with the Trump administration's agenda and one of the clear elements in the spotlight, construction of more data centers? We heard Donald Trump say if regions don't get in and agree to have these data centers built in various states, they run the risk of remaining poor.
7: Well, Sean, that's sort of a catch-22 because, as you know, there is growing backlash around the United States, and it's almost becoming bipartisan in nature. You have some Republican states and Democratic states that are coming out against artificial intelligence. So even though this is a good thing for the U.S. economy, I think the American people are saying that we also have to have some guardrails. We also have to be careful and mindful that although artificial intelligence may be good for the U.S. economy, we have to be careful on how we support artificial intelligence, because by no means is it something that universally across the United States is being supported by the majority of people.
6: Yeah, and if you look at all the nations gathered, how can the G20 ensure that AI becomes a driver of economic opportunity both for advanced and developing economies and create new opportunities for entrepreneurs?
7: Well, that is something that China is doing. China has been talking about spreading out the benefits of artificial intelligence with their open models. The United States, not so much, but at some point, it is a good idea to be able to spread the benefits of artificial intelligence so that other countries around the world not only can use it, but also benefit from the potential increase in productivity that will translate into higher standard of living. Remember, Sean, that the ways that economic growth across the world takes place is you have labor force and you have productivity. So if artificial intelligence boosts productivity, it also boosts economic growth, which in turn raises the standard of living, which is badly needed in many of these emerging countries.
6: And to follow up on that, I think it's interesting that the leaders of these tech behemoths came out and also said, look, AI is not going to be 100% good. Rapid unregulated growth, growing pains, job loss, which you just talked about, all nations need to come to grips with this. How are they going to do this collectively?
7: Well, I think that they have to make sure that they monitor what artificial intelligence is doing. If it's cutting jobs, then they have to have retraining programs so that people get retrained so that they can work with artificial intelligence. If it's lowering wages, then again, income supporting programs to help the displaced and help support workers. So again, artificial intelligence is a positive thing, but I don't think there are too many people out there, or not everyone, believe that there's no downside. So, but just because there's some downsides, if it has the potential to grow productivity, doesn't mean we should abandon it, but we should, in fact, monitor it and make sure that it causes minimal damage to the labor force.
6: Yeah, not to be a naysayer, but there are a lot of voices out there raising concern, and you have to wonder what role international cooperation is going to play in expanding data infrastructure. And I think it's important to focus a bit on what Anthropic, its chief, has been warning the G20 nations about, and chiefly that artificial intelligence may soon enter a phase of recursive self-improvement, and where systems autonomously design and upgrade future versions faster than human institutions can manage. Now, it's this kind of rhetoric that sparks fear and has other tech giants kind of pushing back.
7: Absolutely, and that's why developing adequate guardrails to prevent that, to prevent these large language models from hacking other companies or doing things that they were not designed to do, all that has to be monitored and to some extent controlled. But again, cooperation between countries is also challenging, because remember that underlying all this is competition. And the more you cooperate, the more the risk that you give away some of the secret sauce of your models. And that's something that countries around the world are guarding against.
1: That was Anthony Chan, former chief economist at JP Morgan Chase. That's all the time for this edition of World Today. I'm Dohongyu in Beijing. Thank you so much for listening. Bye for now.

0: participation and contributed Chinese ideas to global governance. The Chinese president's return to Beijing after attending the Shanghai Cooperation Organization summit in Bishkek and concluding his state visits to Kyrgyzstan and Egypt. Summing up the trip, Wang said the visit focused on solidarity and cooperation, with an emphasis on a shared future, fairness, and justice. He said the trip carried long-term significance amid growing global instability and uncertainty. Wang highlighted President Xi's participation in the SCO summit, saying his proposals provided direction for the group's future development and called for greater cooperation in security, development, and people-to-people ties. He also said the Chinese president's visits to Kyrgyzstan and Egypt strengthened China's partnerships with the two countries and demonstrated China's commitment to peace, stability, and common development. Chinese Commerce Ministry has voiced strong opposition to using multilateral platforms such as the G20 to hype so-called economic imbalances and overcapacity. The statement came in response to recent comments by U.S. Treasury Secretary Scott Bessent concerning China. Ministry spokesperson Huang Ling said such rhetoric is essentially a cover for protectionism and an excuse to pressure and restrain China. She called on countries to strengthen policy coordination, expand openness and cooperation, and keep global industrial and supply chain stable. China's held commemorative events to mark the 81st anniversary of the victory of the Chinese People's War of Resistance against Japanese aggression and the World Anti-Fascist War. In Shandong Province, civilians honored the heroes at a memorial hall in the city of Linyi. In Qingzhou, veterans of the war against Japanese aggression shared their battle stories with students. In Heilongjiang Province, the city of Hulin held events paying tribute to martyrs and promoting patriotism. China's conducted a major marine geophysical survey in waters east of the Taiwan region. An institute under the Ministry of Natural Resources carried out the survey from August 10th to the 31st. Researchers collected data on seabed topography, sedimentary layers, deep geological structures, and geophysical fields. Chinese emergency crew members have cleared and reopened a major road leading to Girong Port on the China-Nepal border, hit by a deadly mudslide a week ago. National Highway 216 is the only land route into the disaster's core area. Its reopening now allows rescue teams and heavy machinery to reach areas previously accessible only by foot or by helicopter. Gong Ming has more.
1: The main road along the National Highway 216 leading to the Girong port was basically reopened, which allows the larger number of rescue crews, supplies, and some equipment now can enter to the core disaster zone to conduct full-scale research. The focus now shifts to four main priorities. First, to conduct deep, well-organized searches in the hottest hit areas. And second, strictly preventing the secondary disaster in the rescue work, and also safely transporting the remains of the victims and their belongings. And last is carrying out proper disinfection and epidemic prevention procedures.
0: The number of deaths from the devastating mudslide in Nepal has risen to 1,252, with over 4,800 people still missing as of Wednesday. Nepal's National Disaster Risk Reduction and Management Authority said the disaster has injured over 300 people. United Nations Secretary General Antonio Guterres says the world has entered a danger zone of extreme weather. The impacts of El Nino are beginning to be felt around the world, with fears it could be the strongest in more than 70 years. The World Meteorological Organization estimates this El Nino will last until around February. Forecasters say El Nino will boost temperatures in some regions on top of rising heat from climate change. More than 80 migrants are feared dead after a boat carrying 128 people was found drifting off Spain's Canary Islands following 26 days at sea. Spanish maritime authorities rescued 45 survivors and found 5 bodies on board. The boat reportedly departed from Gambia on August 7th and was located about 120 kilometers south of Gran Canaria. Israeli Defense Minister Israel Katz has threatened to strike Iran's military and civilian infrastructure, including energy facilities, if Tehran attacks Israel. Katz said Israel will be prepared to respond without restraint as regional tensions remain high amid the ongoing Israel-Hezbollah conflict. And that's the news. I'm Shane Bigham.
2: Discussion keeps the world turning.
3: This is Roundtable.
4: First, we joke that we're training for the Olympics. Then, the joke is about the ultimate destination of exercise is rehabilitation. For millions of young Chinese, that punchline is now a medical bill, from marathons to badminton to skiing.

0: a fitness-obsessed generation is limping into clinics faster than the system can handle them. So what's breaking here? Is it just the bodies or the culture that tells us to rest and wait? And then, at one point, the internet cafe seemed dead. Instead, it mutated. Today, you can game on a high-end rig, soak your feet, do laundry, and sleep over all without leaving the building. So how did China's smoky dungeon for gamers become a full-service lifestyle complex? And why are young people, the Gen Zers, paying to leave home and game in these internet cafes? Coming to you from our studios here in Beijing, this is Roundtable. I'm Feifei. For today's program, I'm joined by Steve Hatherley and Yu Shun. Not long ago, going to see a doctor in China meant something was seriously, seriously wrong. Could be a fever, a fraction, you know, basically something that puts you in a hospital bed. That idea of walking into a clinic because your knee felt a little off after a run wouldn't have registered as a real reason to go to that place. You'd rest, rub it, and wait. But that mindset is now disappearing. You can see it happening in real physical terms. Sports rehabilitation and physiotherapy clinics are opening across Chinese cities at a pace that would have been unthinkable a decade ago. Not because more people are getting seriously injured in dramatic ways, but because this entire new generation really obsessed with things like running, tennis, skiing, marathons, is discovering that getting active comes with an unexpected side effect. They're filing away a growing list of aches, sprains, strains that finally warrant them walking through that clinic door. So we're talking about sports rehabilitation, physiotherapy clinics, but let's, you know, make this clear about what the treatment or services people can get when they're visiting this kind of rehab clinic.
1: So a hospital fixes the problem and a rehab clinic rebuilds the function. Basically, when you injure yourself badly enough, a hospital orthopedics department is where you go first, right? For imaging like x-ray or MRI to see if there's actually something wrong inside your body, like your bones or something. For surgery, if you need it, for a diagnosis and or acute treatment plan. Once the structural problem is addressed and you are stable, the hospital's job is largely done and the doctor will just send you home. A rehab or physio clinic picks up from there, or increasingly becomes the first stop for something too minor for a hospital visit, but too persistent to just ignore. So instead of one intervention and a discharge, it's weeks or months of personalized, hands-on work, which means that the doctor or the physiotherapist will help you rebuild your muscle strength, restore your joint mobility, correct your movement patterns, and gradually return your the whole function of your whole body. So this is a whole process of basically make you perform better, if not hurt yourself when you're doing some of these exercises.
2: Yeah, I've been to a physiotherapy clinic when I was in Canada. I had surgery on my knee a couple of times, as a matter of fact. And so after the surgery, just very minor surgery, arthroscopic surgery, where they just send a little cable in with a little camera and a knife on it and they pick out stuff. So it's a day surgery. You're in and you're out in the same day. But after that, you have to get your knee rehabilitated. So they send you to physio. And then what you do at the physio clinic, well, for my case, because the knee needed so much rest, it meant that I couldn't walk for over a month. So what I would do is go there and get some muscle stimulation. So what they would attach would be those little, they look like little squares or little rectangles, and they're attached to a machine via cables. And they attach those squares to your quads, to your legs, the upper part of your legs, and it stimulates the blood to go there and it stimulates muscle growth. And they did that because you're not going to be using your leg for over a month, right? So it's just to keep the blood flowing, and it helps with the knee recovery too. These are the types of things that happen at physiotherapy clinics and rehab centers.
0: So are these services part of the hospital system,
2: well,
0: or is it separately?
2: No. Well, for Canada, it was included, so I didn't have to pay for the physio separately. But it's different depending on where you are in the world. I think if I were to go to a physio clinic independently, then I may have to end up paying for that myself. Yeah, but things like wrist sprains or knee issues, ankle issues, back problems, any type of stuff related to that.
1: Yeah, here in China, it is quite different because physiotherapy, it is not that common in a lot of these hospital departments. So, but still, some of the hospitals has this department. And then that's covered in your like medical insurance if you got assigned to these kind of departments.
2: That's within the hospital, though.
1: Mm-hmm. Mm. But if you're going to some like private clinics or private hospitals for these kind of personalized services, for example, after exercise, your muscles just feel sore, mm-hmm. and then you can go to these places, and these will charge you like per time and also kind of expensive if you're comparing to something can be covered by medical insurance.
0: Yeah, because in a lot of these similar, I won't say clinics, but services or treatment plans offered by hospitals, it's a sort of something you needed after, for example, a major surgery. I had a friend who did a major knee surgery, and that's the reason that this hospital can refer her to one of these rehabilitation centers or service providers. But for someone like me, like I'm feeling a bit of something's wrong with my right knee, for instance, but it's not to the point of really going to a hospital for a specialist to give me any treatment plan, I don't really have a place to go. And that really translates into, I think, a broader scale when it comes to the industry development. In China, a lot of people are like me, are in search for such services and treatment. That can be translated into a major, I think, growth on some levels, on an industrial level.
2: Oh, 100%. I mean, there's a place in, I believe it's in Shanghai, and the English name is Reborn, and it's kind of an appropriate name because of what it does. It focuses on recovery. It was founded back in Beijing in 2016, I think, and then they operate different clinics in different parts of the country, Beijing and Shanghai and Hangzhou and Guangzhou and Shenzhen. They have teams of therapists there. They have backgrounds, actually, really interesting to know, working with China's national teams and CBA basketball players. So obviously very, very, very qualified. They've handled over 100,000 patient visits to date. And they focus on kind of the things you're talking about. Some of the things are very serious, like recovery from ACL reconstruction surgery. They do meniscus injury rehab. That's what I had done in Canada. But they do things like posture correction. They have corporate health management programs. They have rehab support for major sporting events. So it's an approach that kind of combines physical therapy models with movement correction and manual therapy, and then functional training into an individualized plan for a patient if that's what the patient wants.
1: And some other cities, of course, as you mentioned, Shanghai, they have their own, like some areas has their own community health center for sports rehabilitation clinic. And then some newer community-based rehab providers explicitly describes themselves as offering like qing kung fu or light rehab, deliberately breaking from what they call the traditional idea that you only come to rehab after you are already injured. Instead, they're positioning rehab as something people use proactively for like general aches or your posture problems or simply just staying ahead of injury to, I think, not just as a last resort after something's already gone wrong, it is something that you can choose and you can kind of prepare for your own muscles before they got injured.
2: Yeah. The place in Shanghai that I was trying to talk about before is in the Yangpu district. The other place, as I mentioned, was founded in Beijing. The place in Shanghai is called the Yinhang Community Health Service Center. And maybe this is a little bit more in line with what you're talking about, Yushim. They call themselves a sports rehabilitation clinic. And what they

0: do. It's aimed squarely at people with sports injuries and office workers, maybe with chronic neck or back pain from sitting in a chair all day at the office. Yeah, sure, they have patients recovering from different types of surgery with limited mobility there. But they also have things like stationary bikes and treadmills and resistance bands and some more advanced tools too. So yeah, it's not just when we're talking about physiotherapy clinics and rehabilitation centers, it's not just for pro athletes. It can be for anyone who has any type of need that lies somewhere in between, I don't want to do anything about it, I'll just stay home and hope it gets better, and I need to go to the hospital right now. It's that kind of gray area that exists for people. And now we're seeing increased growth in this market because people are realizing, hey, I need this type of treatment.
1: Yeah, and so in this case, let's talk about numbers. When it comes to the growth of such such facilities, I would say, sports rehabilitation, physiotherapy, there are a lot of, in many cities, the growth is kind of real, that we are seeing more and more and more such service providers, such facilities opening across many cities, right, Yushun?
2: Yeah, some industry data cited by China Sports Daily is showing that in many Chinese cities, the number of these facilities has grown by more than 20% from just past 2 years. And in Hangzhou specifically, new sports health and rehabilitation spaces kept opening through the first quarter of 2026 alone, with services becoming increasingly specialized rather than just generic. And, you know, China currently has roughly one sports rehabilitation facility for every 1.8 million people. That's kind of vague.
1: Long.
2: When we're like, you know, just showcasing how many we have. But there are stats that is showing in the United States, the ratio is one facility for every 7,000 people.
0: Yeah, China's still kind of starting from a lower number, a lower base. But that just means there's room for a lot of growth there, right? And that's why the growth seems so dramatic. It's still in the very beginning of building out the supply because the demand now is starting to be there. Whereas before, like you said in the opening, Feifei, you wouldn't, maybe 25, 30 years ago, people wouldn't even consider this as a possibility, right? If you hurt your wrist or your ankle or something like that, you would just say, ah, whatever, I'll just wait for it to get better at home.
1: Get some rest for a few weeks.
0: There was no demand at that time. So, but now the demand is growing and then the supply is starting to catch up.
1: Yeah, and a lot of these clinics, I would say, sort of still also seen in like big cities like Shanghai, Beijing, Hangzhou, and Shenzhen. And sometimes they come as small medical clinics, sometimes as part of the outpatient departments of a hospital. And so there are also sort of rehab centers and studios. So in many different forms, but I would say most of them are sort of on a smaller scale.
0: They are, yeah. About 79% of the rehab brands currently operate with a single location. There's only 15% of them that have two or three different locations, and only 6% have grown to four or more. So what that tells us is this isn't an industry yet that has big national chains. These are more in the style of individual shops operating on their own. Yeah, sure. A couple have two or three locations, but still they're quite
1: kind
0: small.
1: Of small. Mm-hmm.
2: And if you're like asking somebody saying that, are you like have an idea of going to a rehabilitation center or these physiotherapists, they wouldn't say, yeah, I've got a doctor or something. It is something that only people do, like very frequent exercise would do. And people will have that kind of need and know that there is somebody who can do these kind of services for you.
1: Speaking of regular and frequent exercise practitioners, I'm not sure they're using the right word for them, but there are a lot of young Chinese people who are very, very active. And I remember on some level, some people are joking that they're training for the Olympics. They're trying so hard on a regular basis, have their own routines. Is that where this demand for more rehabilitation, physiotherapy,

0: he comes from?
1: Kind of. It can be one of the reasons because now young people are always joking themselves as preparing for the Olympics, but actually, most of them have obviously no intention of, participating Olympics or becoming an athlete. The phrase is used ironically by young people who suddenly become obsessed with running or doing tennis, skiing, climbing marathons, high rocks. We talked about it before. Just, high intensity of workout that they recently are doing. Someone who's just started running may buy professional shoes or start tracking every kilometer, having their smart wearables. A person who picked up tennis recently may decide to play 6 days a week. Someone who spends most of the day sitting at a desk may suddenly decide to train for a marathon.
2: Yeah, so then what happens next, right? So if you're a person who sits in a desk all day and then suddenly you start training very hard, the likelihood of you injuring yourself is pretty good. But that's maybe not even a fair statement because in a sports injury can happen to a seasoned veteran of exercise as well. I think high rocks is the thing that stood out to me, Yushin, of the things that you just mentioned.
1: Yeah.
2: We covered high rocks and the growing popularity in China, right? More events now happening, more people training. And if you've seen high rocks videos or high rocks training videos, you will know that is about as intense as you can get. So injuring yourself is almost inevitable.
0: Yeah, so easy.
2: I would say, right? So yeah, these types of sports injuries, high rocks, marathon, rock climbing places, we've talked about that on the show as well. Tennis, skiing, all the things that you should mention, they are an injury waiting to happen,
0: yeah,
2: I suppose. And then, so the first joke was, I'm preparing for the Olympics. And then the second joke was, the ultimate destination of exercise is rehabilitation. Kind of along those lines.
0: So are these jokes true? Like, young people are really getting injured that often?
1: Well, the data that we're seeing is surprisingly clear. A survey of more than 1,300 young people conducted by China Youth Daily and also Wenjuan.com found that 90% of respondents had experienced some form of activity-related injury in their daily life or exercise. Even more surprisingly, more than 67% had experienced accidental sprains or falls in everyday life, not during a marathon or a football match, but simply just, walking downstairs.
2: Yeah, that's a great point. It doesn't even have to be related to.
0: Yeah, it can happen anytime.
1: And the incidents and the cases of scenarios can be usual in your daily life, stepping off a curb when you were traveling and doing maybe long walk, doing housework, and walking or hiking or just losing their balance. You can just
2: Or just
1: probably
2: get or just waking up and getting out of bed
0: oh,
2: in
0: yeah.
2: the morning.
0: Yeah,
1: Oh,
0: taking
1: no.
0: a yawn sometimes.
2: Have you injured yourself yawning?
0: Almost. I try to stretch myself and I feel like my waist around
2: I
0: my
2: know.
0: Waist area,
2: Oh,
0: something's wrong.
2: For me, sports-related injuries kind of feel kind of cool. Or tough. You know what I mean? Because you're like,
1: Yeah.
2: at least you're doing something cool. You're
0: Like the hockey
2: exercising.
0: player missing
2: Yeah,
0: a tooth.
2: like that type of mentality. But when you injure your back because you stood out of your bed in the morning, there's nothing cool about that. And you just feel kind of stupid and silly. But yeah, these numbers show that, of course, and we shouldn't be surprised by these numbers. People get minor injuries every single day. Related to sports or not, but with more people exercising and growing interest in working out however they want to do it, then we should expect these types of numbers for sure. Now, what about the consequences of these injuries? So here's a couple of more stats for you. Almost 50% said improper treatment led to repeated injuries in the same area. So they'll hurt their ankle or their wrist or their knee or something. They don't get it treated properly, and then they hurt it again later because it wasn't taken care of the first time. About 43% said the injury became a chronic problem. That's something you definitely do not want. And then 40% said their range of motion had decreased. And this just isn't for young people or old people. People born in the 1990s, almost 93% said that they had some form of activity-related injury. So it's not an age thing. It's not even a sports thing. It's just for everyone. And if you don't get it taken care of properly, it might come back to haunt you later.
1: So, yeah, it's just, it feels like your joint, your knees, your bones, they are, somebody told me, they are just, you know, consumer products. As long as you are using them, as long as you're aging,
2: they're going to break down.
1: Yes, you're consuming them. Mm. So at some point, they will eventually just appear some problem.
0: Something will went wrong along the way. So I want to check here. Very interestingly, something to do with the culture itself. It's like when we're thinking about rehabilitation, not only just about sports, but in general of rehabilitation and recovery, basically. All the time, most of the time, is linked to some sort of diseases, sickness, injury. But since there are more people that are sorting this kind of services and treatment, not because they suffered certain injuries or sickness or diseases, they're just sort of proactively trying, they're predicting that maybe my knee is going to have a major breakdown along somewhere in the future. So maybe I need to do something before that happens.
2: Like a knee sleeve. You've seen people wearing those
0: all the time,
2: at the gym, or like wrist guards or something
1: I
2: like that.
1: I have all of that.
2: Oh, do you really?
1: Yeah. When I was doing like sport, like frisbee, it hurts my knee. And I can totally relate the idea of now rehabilitation or physiotherapy is becoming a thing and more people are wearing of that, because for a long time the default response to injury was like rest, immobilize, or just wait, because that's also what my doctor was telling me. I hurt my knee. I think I had the same problem with you, Steve.
2: You sounds like your problem was worse than mine. You were telling me before the show.
1: Yeah. I few years ago I injured my knee while exercising and tore my ACL, that part in my knee.
2: Anterior cruciate ligament, I think is.
1: That's teared, and at that time my doctor's advice was simply just to rest. It said if you like hurting for 1 week, then you probably need to triple your rest time of that. So I probably rest for 1 or 2 months. And yes, my knee eventually got better, but whenever I returned to frisbee, the pain would come back.
2: Because you didn't get it taken care of properly.
1: No, I just rest really well. I didn't do any sports during that time. But the thing is that during that time, my muscle also got weakened. And I think that is the problem. And that is why people need to go to these kind of rehab clinics.
2: Because you didn't take care of it properly. That's kind of, it's not connected directly to the knee. And I'm not criticizing you, by the way. But the muscles around your knee that support your knee, you didn't take care of those when you were not active, when you weren't walking around. So that's kind of what this whole thing is about. And these are the things, I guess, that people don't usually think about, is like, oh, I hurt my knee and I can't walk for a couple of months. I have to be on crutches. I better make sure I take care of my quad muscles because those are going to lag behind if I don't do something about it.
0: And in Chinese, we have, when we're talking about, you know, recovering from a certain disease or injury, we'll call them yangbing.
1: Yeah,
0: I think yangbing, the concept of yangbing is basically rest and wait.
1: Immobilize
0: on some level, but in a very quiet motion that you don't move a lot. You try to move as least as possible. But on some level, for problems like Yushun's knee problem, that's the exact opposite of the exact cure to his problem, is building up more muscle surrounding that joint so that similar issues won't happen in the future. And I think that is a sort of a change of mindset when it comes to how to treat your diseases or your future diseases. We currently have a new term called 治胃病. It's kind of confusing in Chinese, basically meaning preventing diseases before it develops. And that can translate into having certain knowledges about how you move and your body. Posture is a big thing. It can be the cause of your injuries, and can also be the cure for your injuries. And getting to know your body is something I think a lot of people don't have that knowledge of.
2: I mean, sometimes there's, yes, absolutely. And taking care of your body and going to the gym and exercising in different ways is part of that 治胃病, is that what the term?
0: 治胃病,
2: it's part of that, right? Helping to prevent anything that might happen. But sometimes things just happen, and it's a good idea to go get it taken care of. I've done this so many times. The Canada example was just one. Playing hockey, I've injured myself so many different times. One time in Korea, this was the last time I went, I injured like my, it was like at the top of my butt. There's like a muscle that goes and it wraps around to your thigh. Mm-hmm. And it was so incredibly painful. It was really funny. I went and I paid for that one. I went there maybe six or seven times for like an infrared treatment. Mm. Like they turn on and then they put some gel on you and then
0: sort of
1: to warm this up.
2: Yeah. Like a, to warm it up. So I'm laying there on the bed and the person who's doing it, you know, I have my pants down a little bit and they're rubbing gel on me. And they said like, oh, so what do you do? And I said, oh, I work in the radio. And she stopped. She said, are you Steve? And I said,
1: oh, wow.
2: Yeah. And she's like, oh my gosh, I love your show. In the meantime, she's rubbing gel on my backside. And I was like, this is awkward. Can we talk about this later, please? And just do the job that you're supposed to do for now.
0: So and so that's something I think that's very interesting. That's a very interesting example, Steve, actually. But is that how you sort of getting some basic understanding or knowledge about your muscles, the bones, how you work, you know, basically your well-being and health?
1: Mm.
0: And is that sort of common among young people here in China? You know, the reason that they're getting injured?
1: That's how the mindset shift is going on among a lot of young Chinese people now, because they're moving away from these, you know, passive and reactive medicine or treatment towards some active and ongoing body management with these kind of prevention or zhiwei being increasingly replacing only seek care once something's wrong as the mainstream mindset.
0: Mm-hmm.
1: And you mentioned some of the phrases that Chinese people will always have. And another one is 伤筋动骨一百天. Like if you hurt your joint and your bones, you need to rest at least for 100 days. Of course, that makes sense, right? It will, if the doctor is saying, and you're going to a doctor saying, this part is hurting me, or this part is hurt. And of course, the most direct treatment is resting. And what this doctor can manage is that they can help you feel better. And that is the only area that this probably the doctor is working on.
0: Yeah, but when it comes to treatment for rehabilitation, physiotherapy is a long-term thing, isn't it? And also very personalized. So we're seeing a lot of demands coming from cities and the whole country. But I would say when it comes to seeking these kind of services, the industry isn't quite mature. The reason I said that is that I had a friend who hurt her ankles at one point when she was trying to walk down the street. And it's a pretty serious injury. And to try to find certain sports rehabilitation centers to help you rebuild her muscles.
2: Yeah.
0: But she couldn't.
2: Yeah. I mean, outside of the serious athlete realm, if you will, elite competitive sports, I think it's fair to say that the industry for active sports rehabilitation is still pretty new, I think, to the general public. If you look at regions like Tianjin and maybe parts of northern China, practitioners there report that the industry is still very much in its baby stage. There are large portions of the public that are completely unaware that this profession even exists at all. And I think, Yushin, what you said before, and Feifei, the expression that you use, it seems like the hurt yourself, then take a rest is built into the language through different expressions.
0: Yep.
2: So therefore, it's built into the culture and the mindset so that when people do get these types of injuries, it doesn't even occur to them that, you know, maybe this is something you should go get treated because they've heard their entire life, perhaps, just take a rest and it'll get better on its own.
0: And another point I think, Yushin, can be very prominent is even though we have the demand on the market, we are seeing mindset being shifted, culturally speaking, and on the whole society. The supply side of this kind of services is a little bit of sort of lagging behind the demands among the general public.
1: Yeah, when I was preparing for this topic and I searched on these kind of group buying platforms, lifestyle platforms, to see if there are any like physiotherapy clinics or agencies around us. There are quite a lot, to be honest. But the thing is that

0: For one session, it's probably only cost you 200 yuan. And if you're thinking about whenever you, because this zhiwei bing, right, prevents something. So you're probably going to need every session before you go to or after you go to an exercise.
1: Yeah.
0: And that is kind of a daily thing.
1: It's very rarely just one visit.
2: Yeah, it's sometimes a whole plan for several years.
0: Mm-hmm.
2: And that is the reason, you know, a lot of, I would say, experts are calling for better training of certain personnels and certain talents that can really fill in this gap when it comes to the differences between demands and supplies. But it's a good reminder to everybody else. If you hurt your knee, the only cure is not just rest and wait. You can do squats, but you just need some knowledge and training before. We'll check in more. Maybe in the certain future, we'll see more specialists and demands on the market. And that is the first topic of Roundtable. Stick around, everybody. We'll be back after this short break.
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2: You're listening to Roundtable. I'm Feifei, together with Yushen and Steve Hadley here in the studio. Coming up, in today's world, we carry the internet in our pockets. Yet, some are paying by the hour to sit in front of a computer again. Not because they need the web, but because home won't let them log off. The laundry stares at you, work tests buzz at 10 p.m. The internet cafe, on this sense, isn't really selling connections again and anymore, is more on the some level selling disconnections. 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For many people, the internet cafe used to mean rows of computers, cigarette smoke, instant noodles, and an all-night gaming session. Then came smartphones and home computers, and the whole industry of internet cafes seemed to be dying. From over 150,000 internet service venues in 2016, the number actually fell to just more than 70,000 by the end of 2023. That was a dramatic decline. But now, something unexpected is happening. The internet cafe is making a comeback, and some of today's venues come with high-end gaming equipment, private rooms, full meals, showers, laundry, and yes, even foot massages. So why are young people returning to this place they were supposed to have outgrown, and has the internet cafe become something much bigger than a place to get online? Actually, Stephen, you shouldn't.

0: as a millennial myself, I feel I have a lot of in common with Gen Zers, actually, very surprisingly. Internet cafe is something I grew up with, mm-hmm. you know, going to internet cafes with my friend for different reasons. But somehow Gen Zers, today's young people, are also going to these places.
1: But the internet cafes that you are going to were totally different from nowadays. Walking into one of these new generation gaming cafe today, and you might have to double check the sign outside. There are like high-end gaming PCs, of course, powerful graphics cards, high refresh rate monitors, big screen, premium keyboards, and mice, of course. Some venues even put an entire wall of gaming peripherals on display, so customers can try different equipment before deciding what they like, the different types of keyboards, different sounds of keyboards, different sizes, forms of mouse and mice. And instead of one giant room filled with computers, you might find single rooms or double rooms or private rooms for groups of friends, complete with sofas, beds, and lounge areas. And you can order food inside of these cafes, different buffets or different types of drinks. They can just bring these food and drinks into your station.
0: Oh, like your private rooms or your lounge bars. I'm not even sure if that's the right word.
1: They try to offer you the most luxurious service that you can get in these kind of internet cafes.
2: Oh, it's amazing. Me too, Feifei. I used to go to internet cafes when I first moved to Korea, actually. And the reason we used to go there all the time, my best friend and I, mm-hmm. is because at that time, there was no English television for us to watch if we were at home and we were new Wow. to the country. So we were kind of unfamiliar with where to go and what to do. So after work, every night for a period of about, 6 months, we would go and play video games.
0: In one of the internet cafes.
2: Oh, Diablo 2.
0: But at that time...
2: Do you know that game?
0: No, sorry.
2: She just ignored me.
0: As a reminder for today's, for this topic, I know nothing about gaming because even though I said I went to these internet cafes when I was a teenager around 2000, I went there for different reasons. Like, I don't have a computer, for instance, in my dorm when I was in high school. So whenever I need to download something, whenever I need some sort of entertainment, watching television, for instance, watching some videos, for instance, chatting online, for instance, this is the place I would go to. And I bet the reasons why young people are going to internet cafes would be vastly different.
2: Yeah, well, I don't know if they would be vastly different because I think something is in common. So even though back in the day, you were going for, I don't know, a certain set of reasons, mm-hmm. print out some files or just hang out, watch shows, and I was going to play a video game. But still, the shared thing there is that was a third space, right? That was a place that you could go that wasn't at your house and it wasn't at your school, where you could just go and chill out and enjoy yourself. And it was the same thing for me. I don't know, Yushin, what do you think? I mean, now, yes, you can. It's incredible. You can get a foot bath. You can eat at a buffet. You can wash and dry your clothes. You can sleep overnight. I mean, these are essentially hotels that are...
0: So people can actually put an all-nighter for the gamers.
2: 100%. I mean. And then you can sleep in your own private room. But still, I think the reason for going is kind of perhaps the same, at least partly.
1: Yeah, I think that is kind of a cultural thing. Back then, when we still have these kind of older or traditional internet cafes, my classmates, they used to, for example, they travel to another city, but they only want to just stay there for one night. They wouldn't go book a hotel because that's a group of people traveling together. They will go to an internet cafe and book for a whole night appointment, and then they will stay in that cafe. You kind of have to sit there for a whole night, maybe sleep on your desk. But now it is I think they saw that kind of that part of lifestyle, and they offered you something with maybe, of course, a little bit more price, but it is selling the whole experience, the whole different experience of you can get.
0: So it's kind of also very different from the 2000 internet cafes we used to go to, Steve. Because I remembered when I went, I didn't really like to go to these facilities when I was a teenager. I tried to avoid as much as possible because, for one, it smells. There are a lot of people eating instant noodles, smoking in there. And also, it's very, very crowded. This is just rows of
1: everybody's
0: computers.
1: Sweating, shouting, and hitting their keyboard and mice.
2: Awesome.
1: It's not awesome.
0: It's not an ideal place to be for a 16-year-old girl.
2: Fair point.
0: But, I mean, for today, from what Yushun described, I haven't stepped into one of these venues in so long that... on some level, it's cleaner, I would assume.
1: Of course, they are considering these kind of demands, and they're making like separate and private rooms for you. And the most common like internet cafe videos that I can see now is that everybody's in their own cubicles, and you can order food. You can just turn on the computer. You can just enjoy that several hours of your internet time by yourself.
0: So also offer some privacy.
1: Yes, that is, I think, the most common scene now when you're going into the internet cafe.
0: So you won't be sitting next to a very smelly guy.
2: You don't have to be.
0: Yeah, and hearing him yelling as he gaming, that was basically
2: my experience.
0: You
2: have to pay extra for that.
0: But Steve, I want to check that. You mentioned that it is one of your regular spots when you move to South Korea. But... is that something you grew up with in Canada?
2: No, this kind of culture, I mean, they have internet cafes in Canada and America and other Western countries. And they also have these types of gaming cafes in Canada and America. I was looking before the show. I found a couple in Toronto, a couple in Vancouver. I checked America. New York City has one.
0: Big cities.
2: Yeah. But see, the thing about this, the big cities... is that you have the population density there to support this type of business, just like you would have in Beijing or Shanghai or Seoul. But if you go outside, then the places aren't as popular and aren't as common to find. Oh. So we don't really grow up in Canada with that internet cafe culture where you go and you game. The gamers tend to play at home.
0: And it was completely different, I think, especially around the year 1998, 2000 till 2010, that I think basically you can find a certain internet cafe even in the smallest towns in China.
1: Yeah, the kind of a real boom of internet cafes here in China began after 1998, driven by some different factors. Of course, China's official opening of internet to the public, the high cost of PCs. It is really expensive to buy your private and personal computer at home. A decent computer can cost you around more than half a year of your salary of your parents. So the rise of multiplayer online games like Red Alert, StarCraft, and later Legend of Mir, hourly prices plummeted to 10 yuan and below, making internet cafes accessible to younger students, even though some of them are not allowed to, and young workers. And this was the kind of golden age of Chinese internet cafes. People started to making it as part of their recreational life.
0: Yeah, and also it carried sort of a bad reputation. Yeah. I used to be the cover for my friends who play a lot of CS online back in the days.
2: How did you cover for them?
0: They would group together and went to one of the internet cafes really close to where I live, and they played in group for several hours, and they would tell their parents that they are studying with me at my place. But so when the parents called me, I'm alerted that they're looking for them. So I would go to those internet cafes downstairs and tell them maybe it's your time to go home. And I will also tell the parents, yes, they're with me. They're just maybe in the bathroom or getting some drinks downstairs.
2: I really hope your daughter listens to Roundtable today.
0: But so the parents didn't want students and children go to these places because this crowd is
2: and
0: smelly,
2: smoky
0: and dangerous.
2: Unhealthy food, yeah.
0: Yeah, and also got you into, you know, a sort of addicted to gaming online online gaming. Mm. That was the reputation of gaming, online gaming at that time. But now, I think the reputation has changed really, when, especially even to online gaming. We call them esports in today's term. It's not online gaming anymore.
1: Yeah, I think that's one of the big reasons that gaming in China has become much more than just playing a game at home, especially with the rapid growth of esports. This is a whole industry that is creating a kind of a whole economy for its own. There is a 2025 report on China's esports industry. China's esports industry generated more than 29 billion yuan in revenue in 2025. That's more than 6% year-on-year increase. And the number of esports users exceeded 495 million. So there were also 142 major esports competitions involving professional players and 18 more than previous years. So esports is increasingly becoming a form of, you know, mainstream entertainment and even a kind of sports culture.
0: Hmm.
1: We mentioned it before, with a lot of, in a row of PCs in a hotel, that was also popular because of these kind of esports. People would just book a hotel room with a lot of these PCs and they will stay there for a whole night and play computer games together, because that is essentially the atmosphere and the vibe that people want when they're playing esports, that we want to team up and do that together.
0: So the social part is something that hasn't changed.
2: Yeah, and I think too, the connection to esports, it's not like, well, the way I see it, it's like this. If you watch an Olympic athlete perform, that athlete will inspire other people to also take part in that sport.
1: Mm.
2: And now with the internet, you can watch pro gamers game.
0: Mm.
2: Like you can watch videos of them playing the video game. And that, I think, has inspired a lot of people to also want to play those types of games. They might never become professional gamers, just like you might never become that Olympic athlete. But still, it's kind of that shared experience. And then you do it with your friends, so you have that shared experience, shared interest type of thing.
1: Mm.
2: You have the competitive, fun, buddy-buddy nature of it, too. And now the internet cafes are upping their game to create a space that's almost unheard of in this type of industry, where you can go and have high quality food in a clean environment, have luxury service, and sleep overnight and get a hot shower and a comfortable bed. That type of thing didn't even exist before. So I compare it a little bit too to the saunas, right? Where, I mean, you go to a sauna in China and it's like for
0: buffet.
2: A king?
0: Yeah. Buffets,
1: yeah.
0: Bookstores, even you can library and even movie studios, whole set.
2: My friend who lives in Chengdu, he texted me a couple of weeks ago and he said, "Steve, have you been to a sauna in China yet?" And I was laughing because I haven't, but I knew what he was talking about because we talked about it on Roundtable. And
1: yeah.
2: I said, "You had a good time." He said, "I didn't even know this quality of sauna existed in the world."
0: And a part of these services, another question that I have is, one reason that internet cafe got its boom in around 2000s is because, Yushin mentioned, the home PCs weren't as popular and common before. Mm. But now we all have our smartphones. We can play games on our smartphones, on our own laptops and computers. Then what are the differences? What kind of different service, apart from offering buffets, showers, laundry rooms, beds for you to sleep? What are other sort of perks this kind of internet cafes are putting forward to attract young people, young gamers to come?
1: I think at core, of course, it's about the device and the experience and performance of these computers can offer you. Of course, you're going to internet cafes, you're going there for their computers, right? So the hardware gap is one thing that people, of course, chasing for. The experience that you can get that is quite impossible for your affordable PC at home. That's one thing. Another is that the whole lifestyle or experience kind of thing is something that you can, get. Maybe, you will spend a whole day in that kind of internet cafe with your friends. And maybe playing computer games is only one part of the whole experience. And another part is you can share a time together, you can talk, you can chat, you can enjoy the spa and sauna together. Maybe not together, but just experience.
0: Together would be a nice experience as well.
1: Yeah.
0: And another service that I found can be very interesting is a lot of these, I won't call them internet cafes at this point, but they call themselves like esports stores. Mm. They're also organizing events together, like competitions for gamers. And I had read an example in Xining that was in Qinghai. They, one of the stores, they hosted amateur tournaments covering 5 districts and 2 counties in that city and attracting over 200 teams, more than 1,000 registered players. And the finals were held in one of their stores, drawing over 300 live spectators. And also they are having like online live streaming of these tournaments. They also attracted more than 50,000 online views. Mm. So a lot of these esports, they're not just offering nice buffets and services and massages. They're also sort of trying to establish themselves on some level to stand in the sphere of e-sport. And another thing that I want to tap on to is really about, I think, the atmosphere on some level.
2: Yeah, you can't replace that at home. You can't replicate that at home. I mean,
0: yeah, especially with your friends. Yeah. It's the golden hour. I think when my friends recalled the days that we are cheating our parents about, you know, we're studying, but actually we're playing games in the internet cafes, are the golden hours that we constantly recall and share the experiences together.
2: Yeah, and I think it's kind of the point that you're making is that still exists no matter what the cafe looks like or what the services provided are, because you're there with your friends in a place that is fun for you. You have the best equipment. These PC rooms are kind of like showcase events for a lot of people. This could be like a try before you buy showroom too, if you're thinking about getting that level of computer hardware. Mm. But you've got the best, right? These computers are amazing. They're capable of playing the best games in the world. So it's just the environment where you want to be when you're hanging out with your friends. So. Mm.
0: So, Yushun, I have this question. I never played any sort of games before, actually, especially in recent years. So the differences, this hardware, does it really matter between a very high-end, the most advanced screen, for instance, would offer to a home computer, the screen of a home computer?
1: Oh, definitely.
2: Feifei.
0: Sorry, it's very amateur question.
1: I can give you an example of myself. And after today's discussion, I literally was thinking about going to an internet cafe and enjoy maybe the best graphic effect that I can get when I was playing Black Myth Wukong, because I was playing on my computer, which is kind of an like affordable computer that you can only play with the lowest level of their graphic effect. But I just want to try it once, that I can actually see how the snow was going under my foot and leaving that trace, because that is the
2: shadows
1: and light. That is the fact that you can only get on these kind of highest performance computers.
2: You might not pay attention to those little types of details.
0: Never.
2: Right? If you don't really care about it, then that's totally fair too. But if you are impressed by that type of thing, these types of monitors and these types of high-end computers really give you the best experience, and speakers too.
1: Yeah.
2: So the sound experience too. Oh, with video games these days. Oh yeah, the sound is just as fun as the game itself.
0: So you can be as immersive as more in this kind of equipment with the best of hardware possible.
2: It's like going to a nice movie theater.
0: So apparently, when we're talking about internet cafes, it's not only about revival. I think it's an upgrade of more esports venues. And that brings us to the end of today's roundtable. I'm Feifei. Remember, you can find us on Apple Podcast by Roundtable China. And I'll see you next time. Bye-bye.
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0: in business. China's opened more than 100 international air cargo routes so far this year. In sports, a young Chinese tennis star scores a major upset at the U.S. Open. In culture and entertainment, a Chinese U.S. youth photography program. Now the day's top stories. Chinese Foreign Minister Wang Yi says President Xi's recent overseas trip has helped build consensus on cooperation and contributed Chinese ideas to global governance. The Chinese president's return to Beijing after attending the Shanghai Cooperation Organization summit in Bishkek and concluded his visits to Kyrgyzstan and Egypt. Summing up the trip, Wang said the visit focused on solidarity and cooperation, with an emphasis on a shared future, fairness, and justice. He said the trip carried long-term significance amid growing global instability and uncertainty. Wang highlighted President Xi's participation in the SCO summit, saying his proposals provided direction for the group's future development and called for greater cooperation in security, development, and people-to-people ties. He also said the Chinese president's visits to Kyrgyzstan and Egypt strengthened China's partnerships with the two countries and demonstrated China's commitment to peace, stability, and common development. Chinese President Xi Jinping's state visit in Egypt has received widespread welcome across the country. Many Egyptian politicians say the visit significant, especially amid rising geopolitical tensions. Parliament member Salman Wadan is one of them.
1: He is a dear guest for Egypt. The Egyptian people and President Abdel Fattah al-Sisi are very, very interested in this visit by the Chinese president in this delicate time amid regional and international tensions. Egypt is inspired by the economic and technological developments by China.
0: Mohamed Hegazi is a former assistant to the Egyptian foreign minister, and he says Egypt and China share many bonds through continuous dialogue.
2: Today, China is playing a very important role in introducing initiatives and ideas that brings us together in a time or in unprecedented time of disarray and war and conflicts. China brings wisdom to the international relations through the many initiatives that has been announced. Global governance as an important part of development, which will pave the way development and making sure that any developmental process will succeed. Security is key in the framework of the Egyptian-Chinese strategic and comprehensive relationship. Comes the visit of President Xi Jinping to Cairo to manifest the meeting between two important players on the regional and international affairs. Two countries that has many bonds through civilizational dialogue and relation that exists between two civilizations who comprehensively add to the value of the principles of coexistence, non-interference, in general, in enhancing international law and world order.
0: Well, Egypt was the first Arab and African country to establish diplomatic ties with the People's Republic of China. This year marks the 70th anniversary of those diplomatic ties. China-Namibia cooperation in the green energy sector is flourishing, with green hydrogen standing out as the highlight of their partnership. Namibia boasts rich solar and wind energy resources, providing exceptional natural conditions for developing its green hydrogen industry. Leveraging their advantages in renewable energy equipment manufacturing and technologies, Chinese companies are playing an important role across Namibia's green hydrogen value chain. Green hydrogen represents a transformative opportunity for Namibia to diversify its economy, reduce reliance on fossil fuel imports, and position itself as Africa's green hydrogen hub. For more, Joe Fung spoke with Jonah Musheko, Manager for External Affairs and Communications at the Namibia Green Hydrogen Program.
3: Could you tell us something about the China-Namibia cooperation in green hydrogen? What role are Chinese companies playing in this area?
4: If you look at the element of resources in terms of equipment, some of them required and some of them that we've used are sourced from Asia. And China is one of those countries where it is having that potential to supply needed equipment within this sector. There is an opportunity to continue with its trade relationship.

0: within this particular sector. For instance, the supply of solar panels, supply of energy storage solutions, and other technologies, electrolyzers, and so on. So these are gaps and these are opportunities where China can continue to work with Namibia. The relationship is there, is strong. China has the potential to supply equipment in submarine shorts.
1: When I was reading articles related to this cooperation, I came across a company called Hyphen in your country, and I read something about Chinese participation. Anything about this? Could you introduce some signature projects?
0: Yes, Hyphen is the planned biggest project that is anticipated to produce green ammonia in Namibia. When everything is right and everything is confirmed, all the paperwork is in place, they should then get to final investment decision. When we were in China a couple of weeks ago with our president met with Hyphen and one of their partners from China there. And those are really the partnerships that exist as opportunities within this sector. There is a project that is having influence from a company like Envision. Envision is from there. It's from China. You have got a number of, other players from China that have got interest, not just in the green hydrogen sector. And that comes with the framework of, for instance, the public-private partnership initiative. And so far, one of those is driven by our power entity, our power production entity, which is NamPower. And they have done, and they're busy doing some projects which are having a sense and, you know, footprint of Chinese suppliers, such as wind turbine sources. They are coming from there in China. So it is not just the limited scope of green hydrogen. It is the entire value chain or subsector of renewable energy, which really has an opportunity not just for Chinese players, but for all other players from other parts of the world.
2: That was Jonah Mashecho with the Namibia Green Hydrogen Program talking about his country's cooperation with China in green hydrogen. Coming up, China has marked the 81st anniversary of its victory in the Japanese War of Aggression.
3: 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Uncover critical issues such as the Masai Mara's disrupted wildebeest migration and the drop in the Panama Canal's water levels. 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
2: Around 9 minutes past the hour, Thursday marks the 81st anniversary of the victory of the Chinese People's War of Resistance against Japanese aggression and the World Anti-Fascist War. China's held commemorative events across the country. In Shandong Province, locals honored the heroism of martyrs at a memorial hall in Linyi. In Qingzhou, war veterans also shared their battle stories with students. In Heilongjiang Province, Hulins held events paying tribute to martyrs and promoting patriotism. Meantime, troops of the Chinese People's Liberation Army have vowed to carry forward the spirit of the War of Resistance in the new era.
4: History must not be forgotten, and martyrs must not be forgotten. As soldiers and officers on the plateau in the new era, we must carry forward spirit of the War of Resistance and resolutely defend every inch of our motherland.
5: We will carry forward the fighting spirit of our predecessors, who fearlessly confronted powerful enemies and fought valiantly, and integrate it into our daily training and preparations. We will take on our responsibilities and duties with concrete actions.
2: China designated September 3rd as Victory Day to mark the signing of the Japanese Instrument of Surrender in 1945. From the September 18th incident of 1931 to Japan's final surrender in 1945, the Chinese people endured a brutal war of resistance against the Japanese Imperial Army. Chijir has details.
6: During China's 14-year resistance against Japanese aggression, over 35 million Chinese military personnel and civilians were killed or wounded. Among the many atrocities, the most infamous was the Nanjing Massacre in 1937, where Japanese forces killed over 300,000 Chinese civilians and unarmed soldiers in 6 weeks. Cities like Chongqing were not spared. Between 1938 and 1944, Japanese bombers carried out relentless airstrikes on the city, resulting in nearly 40,000 casualties. In northern China, the Japanese military implemented Sanko Sakusen, the Three Oars policy, where its soldiers were told to kill all, burn all, and loot all. The policy led to the death of over 3.1 million civilians from 1939 to 1944. In Harbin, under the guise of epidemic research, Japanese Unit 731 conducted human experiments, killing between 3 and 10,000 people. About 10 million Chinese people were forced to labor for the Japanese Imperial Army, with 2 million dying from the abuse. At least 200,000 Chinese women were also abducted and used as sex slaves. China's sacrifice was a critical part of the Allied victory. Its forces inflicted over 1.5 million troop casualties on Japan during the War of Resistance from 1931 to 1945. For the Beijing Hour, this is Qi Zhi.
2: China says Japan should eradicate the legacy of militarism and adhere to a path of peaceful development. Foreign Ministry spokesperson Guo Jiakun says peace-loving countries should work together to contain Japan's neo-militarism.
7: The establishment of the September 3rd Victory Day serves to remind us of the grave suffering inflicted on the Chinese people and people around the world by Japanese militarist aggression. It reminds the world never to forget history and to firmly safeguard the fruits of victory in World War II and the post-war international order. For years, Japan's right-wing forces have sought to whitewash its history of aggression and cast off post-war arrangements and obligations. We urge them to choose the right path, to fulfill Japan's international obligations, fully break with its militarist legacy, and remain committed to peaceful development. China will work with peace-loving countries around the world to firmly contain the rise of neo-militarism in Japan, which is gaining momentum under the guise of national normalization, and prevent it from destabilizing the region and threatening global peace.
2: Sushi Koketsu is a professor emeritus at Yamaguchi University, and he says the Takeuchi administration's pursuing remilitarization, hollowing out Tokyo's post-war commitment to peace.
7: Japan's constitution is now, in a sense, hanging by a thread. If Prime Minister Takeuchi's Liberal Democratic Party, now holding a majority, proposes constitutional revision, the likelihood of amendment becomes much greater. I do not think public opinion will approve it easily. However, those who seek constitutional revision, first, they want to restore the emperor from a symbolic figure to a more substantive political role. Second, they want to transform the self-defense forces into a national defense army, placing it under the direct control of the state rather than retaining it as the self-defense forces. In other words, they want to establish it as a genuine military in the fullest sense. If Japan wishes to remain a trustworthy peaceful nation, it must not continue expanding its military, nor should it adopt policies that treat China as an enemy. Nor should it pursue nuclear weapons, allow nuclear weapons to be introduced, or export arms. That is my belief.
2: Japan seeking to further expand its military capabilities. The Defense Ministry plans to seek a record 8.9 trillion yen in the budget request for fiscal year 2027. That's almost 56 billion U.S. dollars. The final defense budget could climb even further when the budget's finalized later this year. Coming up, crews have cleared the main road into the mudslide zone in China's Xizang region.
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2: 16 minutes past the hour. Chinese emergency crew members have cleared and reopened a major road leading to Keerung Port on the China-Nepal border, hit by a deadly mudslide a week ago. National Highway 216 is the only land route into the disaster's core area. Its reopening now allows rescue teams and heavy machinery to reach areas previously accessible only by foot or by helicopter. As of early Thursday, the mudslides killed 21 people in Xizang, with over 540 others missing, including more than 260 foreign nationals. Gong Ming has more.
9: The press conference brings the latest updates on this devastating mudslide. And as for now, the death toll has risen to 21, with 541 people still missing. And according to the briefing, the main road along the National Highway 216 leading to the Keerung Port was basically reopened, which allows the larger number of rescue crews, supplies, and some equipment now can enter to the core disaster zone to conduct full-scale research. And also now, as the key routes reopened, the focus now shifts to four main priorities. And first, to conduct deep, well-organized searches in the hottest hit areas. And second, strictly preventing the secondary disaster in the rescue work. And also safely transporting the remains of the victims and their belongings. And last is carrying out proper disinfection and epidemic prevention procedures. And on top of that, authorities will also make every effort to provide care and support for the families of victims and missing, and helping them to relocate and to do the follow-up arrangement.
2: That was Gong Ming reporting. China is preparing its third shipment of emergency relief supplies for Nepal to help with the recovery and relief efforts following the mudslide. The disaster has killed over 1,200 people in Nepal, while thousands of others are still missing. China will also send a second team of DNA identification experts to Nepal. Ravinder Bawa has more.
10: Assistance for the flood victims has started arriving in Nepal from across the world. Tailored to Nepal's on-the-ground requirements, the aid package includes urgently needed items such as drones, DNA testing devices and reagents, water purification equipment, and lighting gear. The aid also includes food items, medicines, and other necessary materials.
11: Rescue support equipment, drones, load carriers, and materials received from neighbors, friendly countries, and international community are being used where necessary for these operations.
10: As road connectivity remains affected, supplies are being distributed to flood-hit communities through helicopters. Temporary shelters have been set up in schools for the affected. Support is coming in from various organizations who are providing food and other necessary items to the victims.
12: When we had our own home, we could cook and eat well. But now that we are on the road, we will not be able to do it. People are bringing food for us, so we are eating. If they did not distribute food, we would have been hungry.
13: We have around 900 to 1,000 people going in and out, and we are providing lunch and meal for 200 to 300 usual people over there who are the victims. And besides the clothes and other things, other stuff they need, inner wares for the children and the women.
10: Volunteers have arrived from different parts of the world to help those affected by the disaster. Dr. Zhang Haijing is one of them. He has come from China with his team to treat survivors suffering from common ailments such as fever, skin rashes, and body pain.
4: Common ailments tend to emerge in the aftermath of disasters. Skin conditions are particularly prevalent alongside stomach aches, upper respiratory infections, sprains, traumatic wounds, skin bleeding, and ulcers.
10: Thousands of people displaced by the floods are struggling to adjust in these makeshift shelters. Despite hardships, the only solace for them is that they survived and have their loved ones around them.
2: That was Ravinder Bawa reporting. And for more on the mudslide disaster, Zhao Ying spoke to Benjamin Horton, dean of the School of Energy and Environment and professor at City University in Hong Kong.
1: Let's start with what we know so far. What do scientists believe happened in the mountains on August 26th?
14: I don't think we will fully know exactly what happened for several months. It will take science quite a lot of time to work out why did this huge chunk of ice from a glacier slip off a mountainside, plunge over 1,000 meters to the valley floor. The impact was so big.

0: big on the valley floor that it registered as a magnitude earthquake of equivalent of about a magnitude of about 5. Then this rock and ice flowed down the valley, was trapped at certain points, and then just unleashed hell and fury on the people who lived in this valley for several kilometers downstream. And as a result, infrastructure was destroyed, lives were lost, livelihoods were ruined.
1: Yeah, so this is like a chain reaction involving a glacier collapse, a landslide, and a huge flood wave. But how do they interact with one another? And why is the impact so destructive? Because we know the flood actually traveled downstream at up to 120 miles per hour.
0: Yeah, I mean, I think when you saw the footage of this event, I think everyone was just shocked by the power of Mother Nature. And this is what's possible in these high mountainous hazardous regions. I mean, what your listeners have to be aware of is that, these events happen commonly. They can be triggered by summer melt, as you're in the summer season. They can be triggered by earthquakes, remembering that this is a tectonically active region. This is the Himalayas. The Himalaya mountain chain was formed by the collision of two tectonic plates, so it's very tectonically active. And in high mountainous regions, you've got, very, very steep slopes, and the floodplains aren't very wide. That's just sort of natural, what we would call geomorphology. So people live close to these floodplains. The speed at which this debris flow came down the valley meant that there was no possible warning. I think that one of the things that when you see these type of events, earthquakes, landslides, typhoons, wildfires, sometimes it indicates to you that nothing can stand in the way. Despite all of our technological advances, you can't adapt your way out of these solutions.
1: Yeah, because I mean, most people think of climate change as a slow creeping process. For instance, we often hear that climate change is melting the glaciers, but how can a warming climate actually make a certain event like this more likely?
0: Yeah. I mean, and that is sort of part of the communication problem with climate, is that yes, we've always thought about, oh, it's something that influences future generations, and that's because we also communicate it in like degrees of temperature change. So I've just told you that, in the Himalayan region, temperatures have gone up 1 degree C. So to your viewers, you're going, well, 1 degree C doesn't sound very much. But what it does is it increases the probability of an event. Event that was very, very unlikely, what occurring on average once every 500 years, is now, because of climate change, occurring once every 50 years. It makes extreme events that are still extreme in terms of their impact on people and places, but not extreme in terms of statistics or probabilities. And when you're dealing with glaciers, I mean, one thing to just, again, sort of like realize is that a 1 degree C change in temperature is very, very significant when you're dealing with an ice cap, because water is a solid in the form of ice at 0 degrees C. You raise that to 1 degree C, it melts and becomes a liquid. So, there are certain parts of the world where relatively subtle changes in temperatures can have a dramatic impact on the landscape.
2: That was Benjamin Horton from City University of Hong Kong. Brazil's northeastern city of Salvador was once a major gateway for the transatlantic slave trade, where hundreds of thousands of enslaved Africans arrived. Now, an archaeological discovery beneath the city's center car park is bringing a long-buried chapter of that history back to light. Archaeologists believe they found the largest burial ground for enslaved people in Latin America, a site that disappeared from official maps nearly 2 centuries ago. Lei Xiangping has the story.
3: What looks like an ordinary car park in central Salvador was once one of the city's earliest public cemeteries, known as the Cementerio Povo Ruim, or Gunpowder Ground. 18th century maps show the cemetery clearly for about 150 years until 1844. It was used to bury some of the city's most marginalized people, predominantly enslaved Africans.

0: Then the cemetery disappeared from official records. Archaeologist Jim Diaz says the site was deliberately buried under more than 2 meters of soil.
1: Porque a partir de 2,90 metros que a gente encontra uma camada.
2: In other local cemeteries, you find human remains at a depth of about 1.5 meters. But here, the burial layer starts below 2.9 meters. Above that, we dug through layers of broken bricks, nails, and household rubbish. Once that cleared, we hit the original soil. And then, fragments of bone began to appear, first a few, then in vast numbers.
0: The discovery followed an investigation launched in 2024 by urban planner Silvana Olivieri and her legal team. By overlaying 18th century maps onto modern satellite images, Olivieri was able to pinpoint the cemetery's location. She then petitioned Brazil's National Institute of Historical and Artistic Heritage to protect the site.
2: This was a place of extreme violence and terror. Bodies were piled up for days until there were enough to dig a pit and dump them in, stacked up on top of one another, without a single ritual or funeral. And that disrespect continued right up to the modern era, when they built a car park over their graves.
0: A 10-day excavation in May 2025 confirmed the human remains beneath the asphalt. Just 1 kilometer away is a square where enslaved Africans were once publicly whipped to death. Now, campaigners are calling for a permanent memorial. Federal University of Bahia law professor Samuel Vida says the site belongs to everyone.
3: Trata-se de patrimônio da humanidade.
4: This is human heritage. More than 100,000 enslaved people were laid to rest here. It stands as evidence of one of the gravest crimes against humanity in history. Our goal is to build a permanent site for reflection, perhaps a memorial and a museum, so that the city, the state, and the Brazilian society as a whole can finally reconnect with their history of slavery.
0: Brazil's Heritage Authority has now officially designated the site an archaeological area, known as the Cemitério dos Africanos, or Cemetery of Africans. The car park has been permanently closed. For the Beijing Hour, this is Lei Xiangping in Salvador, Brazil.
5: We're at 29 past the hour. Checking the forecast ahead of the break, Beijing down to 19 Thursday evening. It's cloudy and 32 on Friday. Shanghai will see a light rain and a low of 26 overnight. Cloudy skies and 31 for Friday. Chongqing's down to 24, then sunny and 35. Nanchang will be cloudy tonight and tomorrow. A low of 24, the high is 29. Less is getting moderate rainfall this evening, a low of 10. Showers developing tomorrow with a high of 20. Elsewhere in Asia, Islamabad will see moderate rainfall and a low of 23 this evening, a light rainfall and 34 for Friday. Vientiane will see moderate rain becoming heavy tomorrow, a low of 24 and a high of 29. Phnom Penh is getting a light rainfall tonight and tomorrow, a low of 26 and the high is 34 degrees. In Africa, Nairobi is getting some rainfall and 28 degrees on Friday. It's time for a short break. So far this hour, China's foreign minister says the president's recent overseas trip has helped build consensus and contributed Chinese ideas to global governance. China's marked the 81st anniversary of its victory in the Chinese People's War of Resistance against Japanese aggression and the World Anti-Fascist War. Emergency crews have cleared the only major road into the mudslide zone in China's Xizang region. Shane Begum with you. Stay with us here on the Beijing Hour.
6: The transition to a greener future is no longer a distant goal. 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
5: Shane Bigham with you on this Thursday. Still to come. 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In culture and entertainment, a China-U.S. youth photography program. 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But first of all, checking the day's headlines, here's Wang Zihang.
8: Thank you, Shane. Chinese President Xi Jinping has returned to Beijing after attending the Shanghai Cooperation Organization Summit in Bishkek and concluding his state visit to Kyrgyzstan and Egypt. In the Kyrgyz capital, President Xi says the SCO has grown into a vital regional platform guided by the Shanghai spirit over the past 25 years. He put forward a four-point proposal that includes prioritizing development and security, putting people first, and committing to dialogue and consultation. During talks with Kyrgyz President Sadir Japarov, Xi Jinping called for strengthening the alignment of development strategies. The two heads of state signed a bilateral treaty on permanent good neighborliness, friendship and cooperation. In Cairo, President Xi held talks with Egyptian President Abdel Fattah al-Sisi. The two countries issued a joint statement on further deepening their comprehensive strategic partnership. China and Egypt signed documents on cooperation through the Belt and Road Initiative, artificial intelligence, the economy, trade and supply chains. Chinese Vice Premier Ding Xuexiang has highlighted the potential for China and Russia to deepen cooperation in developing the Far East. He met with Russian President Vladimir Putin in Vladivostok. Ding said the two sides should continue to make good use of cooperation and policy support and better align China's Northeast revitalization strategy with Russia's Far East development strategy. The Vice Premier also called for closer cooperation in key areas, including investment and energy, and said China is ready to work with Russia to implement the consensus reached by the two heads of state. Putin welcomed Ding's attendance at the 11th Eastern Economic Forum and said Russia is ready to strengthen strategic coordination and cooperation with China. He noted that bilateral relations have reached an unprecedented level as the two countries mark the 25th anniversary of their Treaty of Good Neighborliness and Friendly Cooperation. China has held commemorative events to mark the 81st anniversary of the victory of the Chinese People's War of Resistance against Japanese aggression and the World Anti-Fascist War. In Shandong Province, civilians honor the heroes at a memorial hall in the city of Linyi. In Qingzhou, veterans of the war against Japanese aggression share their battle stories with students. In Heilongjiang Province, the city of Hulin held events paying tribute to martyrs and promoting patriotism. China has conducted a major marine geophysical survey in waters east of the Taiwan region. An institute under the Ministry of Natural Resources carried out the survey from August 10th to the 31st. Researchers collected data on seabed topography, sedimentary layers, deep geological structures, and geophysical fields. The ministry said the findings will support geological research, improve understanding of the region's seabed, and provide a scientific basis for the integrated governance of waters under China's jurisdiction. UN Secretary General Antonio Guterres is deeply concerned about renewed fighting between the United States and Iran overnight. UN spokesperson Stephen Dujarric says Guterres is alarmed by reports of civilian casualties, including a reported strike on a wedding ceremony in Iran.
9: The Secretary General condemns all attacks against civilians. He recalls that all parties must respect their obligations under international humanitarian law, including the principles of distinction, proportionality, and precaution.
8: Dujarric says the escalation is affecting countries across the region, disrupting airspace and key shipping routes. He says the fighting is worsening the humanitarian situation and putting more pressure on already stretched aid operations. Guterres is calling on the United States and Iran to return to diplomacy urgently, saying dialogue and negotiations are the only way to reach a lasting solution. The Ebola outbreak has so far killed over 3,000 people among the over 6,100 confirmed cases in the Democratic Republic of the Congo. The virus has spread to six provinces. Ituri remains the epicenter, accounting

0: for over 81% of all cases. The WHO has warned that the Ebola response needs to be scaled up. The outbreak has become the largest and deadliest in the DRC's history after surpassing the epidemic from 2018 to 2020.
1: All right, thank you very much. That was Wang Zihong with headlines. You're listening to the Beijing Hour. Coming up in business, China's opened more than 100 international air cargo routes so far this year.
2: The Beijing Hour, your window on China and the rest of the world.
1: 37 past now, turning to business. Chinese mainland markets closed mixed on Thursday. The Shanghai Composite closed flat, while the Shenzhen component edged up by a tenth of a percent. Foxconn Industrial Internet, Ping An Insurance, and Weichai Power were among the top gainers. Banking stocks came under pressure, led by the Industrial and Commercial Bank of China, Agricultural Bank of China, and China Construction Bank. Hong Kong stocks also closed lower, with the Hang Seng Index down nearly 0.4%. In Japan, the Nikkei fell nearly 0.2%. China opened 115 new international air cargo routes in the first 8 months of the year, expanding its global freight network. Data from the China Federation of Logistics and Purchasing shows that China added 11 new international air cargo routes in August alone, increasing weekly round-trip flights by 34. The newly opened routes include 57 in Asia, 41 to Europe, 13 to North America, 3 to Africa, and 1 to South America. Key cargo categories include cross-border e-commerce goods, high-end manufacturing products, electronics, and auto parts. Electric vehicle sales in Australia hit a record high in August, with battery EVs accounting for a quarter of all new vehicle sales. The figure surpassed the previous record of 23.3% set back in June, with EV sales jumping more than 170% from a year earlier. Chinese brands also continued to gain ground. Five Chinese brands ranked among Australia's top 10 best-selling brands, including BYD, Geely, and Chery. BYD sold more than 8,200 vehicles in August, second only to Toyota, while Geely sales surged by more than tenfold. BYD has sold more than 68,000 vehicles in Australia so far this year, more than doubling its sales from the same period of 2025. An economic and trade cooperation zone in Egypt's Suez Governorate has become a key platform for China-Egypt industrial cooperation, attracting more than 200 companies and creating thousands of jobs. Zheng Yisheng oversees investment promotion at a China-based investment company, and he says the zone's developed a cluster of industrial or other industries with complete supply chains.
3: A total of 205 enterprises have settled in the zone, forming clustered industrial groups and complete industrial chains. The zone started with 8 key industries, covering new materials, electrical appliances, machinery manufacturing, petroleum equipment, textiles, chemicals, new energy and home appliances.
1: The zone launched in 2008 with support from the Tianjin Economic Technological Development Area under the Belt and Road Initiative. By the end of last year, the zone had attracted more than $3.8 billion in investment and created tens of thousands of additional job opportunities. Egyptian frozen strawberry exports to China are surging after China extended zero-tariff treatment to all of its African diplomatic partners in May. The policies opened new opportunities for Egyptian fruit exporters, with China emerging as the country's fastest-growing market. Mostafa Durb is an Egyptian businessman who runs a leading fruit export business.
4: We grow the fruit in October or September when the weather conditions are suitable to produce better quality, fiber, and taste than in other countries. Sandy soil provides ventilation, which is essential for having good strawberries.
1: Egypt is the world's largest exporter of frozen strawberries, shipping more than 500,000 metric tons overseas last year. China's expanding its range of undergraduate majors. 38 new majors have been added, many in emerging fields such as embodied intelligence, brain-computer science, and the low-altitude economy. Zhou Yixin has details.
5: From artificial intelligence to robotics, emerging technologies are creating new industries and new demand for specialized talent. Brain-computer science and technology is one of the new majors introduced to meet that demand. The field has potential applications ranging from healthcare to advanced human-machine interaction. Tianjin University in North China is offering the first undergraduate program. Students will start getting hands-on experience from their very first year. They will regularly go in labs and work on brain-computer

0: computer interface projects while developing skills across fields including neuroscience, electronics, artificial intelligence, and more.
1: Instead of learning theory first and applying it later, the program used project-based learning to connect classroom knowledge with real-world applications.
2: Students learn by working on projects and apply what they learn in class to something they can actually build. These projects are designed around industry needs, so what they study is closely related to real-world problems.
1: Some students here are already experiencing that approach. Duan Jingming studies biomedical engineering and joined a brain-computer interface research project early in his undergraduate studies. His project explores how brain signals can be used to control machines such as unmanned vehicles.
3: Working with brain signals involves neuroscience, while controlling machines requires control theory and programming. The project brings all of these different areas together, helping me better understand and apply what I've learned.
1: Those who have been working in the field for years say early training could better support students' future development.
4: Starting from the undergraduate level allows students to get involved in practical projects earlier and better understand the challenges facing brain-computer interface technology. They can then apply what they learn to explore ways to push the technology forward.
1: For the first group of freshmen entering the new major this year, stepping into a field whose future is still being shaped is both exciting and challenging.
5: Because this is a completely new major, no one really knows exactly where it will lead. But I also feel a sense of responsibility. I hope I can make the most of this opportunity.
1: Across China, as new technologies reshape industries and create new demand for talent, universities are adapting both what students learn and how they learn it, preparing them for the industries of the future.
6: That was Joe Isheen reporting. The Federal Reserve's Beige Book shows a growing uncertainty over the U.S. economy, driven partly by high energy prices and the conflict with Iran. The Fed releases the report based on feedback from businesses, banks, and experts across the Fed's 12 districts ahead of each Federal Open Market Committee meeting. It found that manufacturing activity expanded in most districts, with strong demand in defense and data center-related industries. Businesses also reported positive and negative impacts of artificial intelligence on hiring. Overall, employment growth remained weak, while prices continued to rise at a moderate pace. Markets are currently rising in a 62%, or rather, markets are currently pricing in a 62% chance of a rate hike and a 38% chance of rates remaining unchanged. U.S. and Venezuelan government officials have signed a deal giving the United States access to roughly one-fifth of Venezuela's oil reserves for 100 years. Critics say the agreement could benefit the U.S. at Venezuela's expense and further erode the country's autonomy. Jim Spellman reports.
7: With oil executives in the audience, U.S. Energy Secretary Chris Wright and Venezuela's interim president Delcy Rodriguez signed a deal Wednesday giving the U.S. access to about a fifth of Venezuela's massive oil reserves through a joint venture with a Venezuelan company.
8: The mission is to bring peace, freedom, opportunity, and prosperity to the people of Venezuela.
7: The U.S. will hold a 35% stake in the new venture for 100 years. The new arrangement will also allow the Trump administration to purchase some oil at cost that it will use to replenish the U.S. Strategic Petroleum Reserve, which has dropped to historic lows as the U.S. war with Iran continues. On Tuesday, Venezuela's National Assembly voted to support the deal. It will likely take years before the new fields begin producing, but lawmakers argue they need outside resources to fully exploit the country's oil reserves and that the deal will help the country's struggling economy.
9: Is it wrong for us to increase oil production by 1.5 million barrels per day, or is it essential? Is it wrong that 109,000 people are coming in, that there's an investment of $109 billion that will generate $209 billion in revenue for the Venezuelan government, or is it essential to propel us towards true development that will bring well-being to the people?
7: But many in the country are concerned the deal will merely enrich the United States.
10: When I read the news, I thought the same thing I've been seeing, that all the United States wants is to take the oil, nothing more.
11: The deal comes as oil giant Chevron says it will invest $7 billion to develop two

0: Oil fields in Venezuela. Other major firms are expected to announce significant investments in the country soon.
1: That was Jim Spellman reporting. You're listening to the Beijing Hour. Coming up in sports, a young Chinese tennis star scores a major upset at the U.S. Open.
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1: Now 47 passed, and turning to sports now, here's Yang Guang.
3: Thank you, Shane. In tennis, China's Bun Chukta has downed the 12th seed Rafael Hordar in the first round of the US Open, dropping just 4 games in a straight sets victory for his first Grand Slam match win. Ranked 124th, the 24-year-old dominated from the start. He will next face Michael Jung in round 2.
4: Actually, I really love New York. You know, it's almost my favorite like Grand Slam because I played 2 years here, and then I make both main draw, and I didn't win any match. And this year, even I lose in the quali, and I play main draw again, and I win. So I mean, I love here, and then thanks for the crowd and everything, everybody to come out to watch and support.
3: Daniil Medvedev is through to round 3 after beating Sebastian Gorzny in 3 sets. He will next take on Arthur Rinderknecht.
5: Yeah, first 2 sets, I don't know if he was tired from the previous match, which was, of course, a long one, or if he was not getting used to my game, maybe. For sure, he was missing a bit too much and stuff like this, but third set was a battle. Third set was some crazy points. I still had a lot of break points, so I feel like, I deserved to win the set, but it was a great battle and a great level from him.
3: Defending champion Carlos Alcaraz dropped the first set to world number 72 Jaime Faria, but roared back to win in 4 sets. The Spaniard advanced to the third round, keeping alive his bid to become the first man to defend Grand Slam titles on all 3 surfaces. He will next take on Wu Yibin, who advanced after beating James Duckworth in 3 sets. And women's side top seed Aryna Sabalenka has cruised into the US Open third round, dismantling qualifier Polina Yarchenko 6-1, 6-1. The 2-time defending champion struck 24 winners and converted 6 of 8 break points. Sabalenka continued her dominant run on Flushing Meadows hard courts as she chases a 3rd straight title.
6: I'm happy with my level. I've been working really hard, but I feel like I'm kind of like moving away from being trying to be perfect on court. I know that, you cannot be perfect, and I'm just trying to work with what I have right now, and I'm pretty happy with the level. I'm happy with my focus.
3: Jessica Pegula is through to the last 32 after a comfortable win. The 3rd seed defeated Sofia Kenin in straight sets. She will next play Leila Fernandez for a place in the round of 16. In badminton, from the BWF China Masters in Shenzhen, China's Li Shifeng lost to Kodai Naraoka in straight games in the first round. With the victory, Naraoka advanced to the men's singles last 16. Li Shifeng also lost to Naraoka at the World Championships 2 weeks ago. He led 17-15 in the opening game, but failed to hold on, dropping it 21-18. The second game was one-sided, with Naraoka cruising to a 21-7 victory. Despite the early exit, the defending Asian Games champion says he's already looking ahead to the upcoming continental event.
7: I made some mistakes while leading, and that allowed him to turn the first game around. This also affected my mindset at the start of the second game. For the Asian Games, I will give it all. The Asian Games will be a fresh start, and I hope I can do better.
3: In women's singles, second seed Wang Zhiyi eased past Thailand's Tongruk Saihun in straight games. Breaking returns to the Asian Games in Aichi, Nagoya this year, and China has confirmed its 4-member team. The women's squad features Olympic bronze medalist Liu Qingyi and Asian champion Guo Pu. Liu says she's full of confidence.
8: Our opponents in the Asian Games are all old rivals, and we're quite familiar with each other. I don't think the pressure this year is very high, but I still need to break through. I need to show my new ideas and content in my dancing.
3: Men's representatives are Qi Xiangyu, who won bronze in Hangzhou, and Wang Ruimiao. All 4 entered their spots through 3 domestic trials and will now aim to shine against Asia's best. In football, Harry Kane scored twice as Bayern Munich came from behind to beat second-tier Osnabrück 4-1 and reached the German Cup second round. The hosts stunned Bayern with an early goal, but Kane equaled

0: analyzed from close range. Tom Bischoff put Bayern ahead before Michael Olise and Kane's late penalty sealed win. Bayern controlled possession after taking the lead and advanced comfortably. And finally, the flame for the Dakar 2026 Youth Olympic Games will begin its tour across Senegal on September the 14th. Lit in Athens next Thursday, it arrives in Dakar 2 days later. The nationwide relay will cover all 14 regions with sports, culture and music events. The flame will light the cauldron and opening ceremony on October the 31st. The games feature about 2,700 athletes, marking the first Olympic event held in Africa.
1: Thank you very much. That's Yang Guang with sports. You're listening to the Beijing Hour. Coming up in culture and entertainment, a China-US youth photography program.
2: From north to south, east to west, people in China are chasing their dreams and leaving their mark. Want to know how they beat the odds and made a difference? Footprints brings you the true life stories of their journeys.
1: 52 past now, and turning to culture and entertainment. 20 students from Fudan University and the University of California, Irvine swapped cameras and cultures this summer. They captured each other's real lives through photography. Soon Sachi reports.
3: Between August 11th and 14th, the participants of the Seeing Each Other Photography Exchange Program explored Shanghai at ground level. Co-organized by Fudan University and the University of California, Irvine, the program encouraged 20 students to point their lenses at the people who keep the city running.
4: I renewed my understanding of Shanghai because before I just see the modern things. We have a really deep talk with the foreign students. We know lots of things about America, and lots of them are from Turkish and Mexico.
5: At the very end of our wet market visit, we got to meet the kindest security guard who really brought the community together and the market itself, and I really appreciated being able to take photos of him. That was my favorite work.
3: For the American students, many of whom are visiting China for the first time, this project offers a chance to move beyond tourist cliches and gain a deeper, more personal understanding of Chinese culture from the ground up.
5: I got a deep sense that Chinese culture and Chinese society was very international. And there are elements of unity, but often it's multicultural. So people that are immigrants from different parts of China coming together from different provinces. In the United States, we don't usually think about, we just think of China as this one, there's Chinese people. And I got to experience Shanghai bringing in all of the multi districts together and showcasing the variety of China.
3: These students have been tasked to use a camera to bridge the cultures, combining professional training, on-site fieldwork, and joint exhibitions.
6: Exchanges between our two countries, especially among Gen Z, are incredibly valuable. Photography is an important carrier, a medium, and a bridge. Images are a world language. We hope they can step out of the social media filters and see the real, vibrant lives of everyday people to understand Shanghai at its most grassroots level.
7: Why to be able to foster friendship and understanding across each other's countries? So that's the title, Seeing Each Other. Our young people are literally our future. I love the fact that they are connecting with each other and they're sharing their dreams, they're sharing their families, they're sharing their values. It's really wonderful. They really are the ones who are going to shape our collective future.
3: And the connection is a two-way street. At the end of August, the Fudan students travel to Southern California to continue the dialogue hosted by their UCI partners.
1: That was Soon Sachi reporting. The Venice International Film Festival is underway on Italy's Lido Island with 21 films vying for the Golden Lion for Best Film. The international jury for the competition is chaired by U.S. actress and director Maggie Gyllenhaal. Director Johnny To is among the members. At the opening ceremony, George Clooney received a Lifetime Achievement Golden Lion. The festival will run through September 12th. Alongside Cannes and Berlin, it ranks among Europe's top three film festivals. The Moscow International Book Fair is opened with China as the guest of honor. Beijing brought 36 publishers and over 60 publishing professionals, displaying more than 2,000 titles under the theme Reading China. Chinese writer Liu Jianyun discussed the power of literary exchange and invited Russian authors to visit his homeland. Over 40 cultural events are planned in Moscow and St. Petersburg through the fair's run, aiming to deepen Sino-Russian people-to-people ties. The Russian Film Festival is taking place in the border city of Heihe in Heilongjiang Province, bringing together filmmakers from both nations. Audiences enjoy traditional dance performances, while industry professionals help to exchange ideas on cinematic creation. Capitalizing on Heihe's Sino-Russian Twin City location, all screenings were free for residents and tourists. The event integrated culture with tourism, using film as a bridge to strengthen people-to-people exchanges. Organizers said the festival offered a vibrant window into a shared cultural dialogue between the two neighbors. 57 past the hour, checking the forecast before we go for the day. And Beijing's down to 19 degrees on Thursday evening. It'll be getting cloudy conditions and a high of 32 on Friday. Shanghai will see a light rainfall overnight and a low of 26. Cloudy conditions tomorrow with a high of 31. Chongqing's down to 24 degrees this evening, then sunny and 35. And Nanchang will be cloudy tonight and tomorrow, a low of 24, the high is 29. Lhasa's getting moderate rainfall overnight, a low of 10. Showers developing tomorrow with a high of 20 degrees. Elsewhere in Asia, Islamabad will see moderate rainfall and a low of 23 degrees this evening, a light rainfall and 34 on Friday. That's it for this edition of the Beijing Hour. Making news today, China's foreign minister says the president's recent overseas trip has helped build consensus and contributed Chinese ideas to global governance. And China's marked the 81st anniversary of its victory in the Chinese People's War of Resistance against Japanese aggression and the World Anti-Fascist War. On behalf of the staff, this is Shane Bigham in the Chinese capital, hoping you'll join us for the next edition of the Beijing Hour and open a window to the world together.
2: The best military commander is not he who fights 100 battles and wins every one of them. The best military strategy does not lead to the desiccation of the enemy's capital city. Decoding the Art of War will help you understand why there's no art in war and how Sun Tzu stayed undefeatable using the science of war, with fun stories and insightful breakdown of famous battles. Find Decoding the Art of War wherever you listen.
8: A poem for the Tibetan antelope. The gentle spirit of the Qinghai Sizon Plateau, spoken by voices from across the world. Every spring, female antelopes migrate hundreds of miles to Zhuonai Lake to give birth, as we build gentle passages for their journey.
9: Hello, little Tibetan antelope. Eyes opening to the light for the very first time.
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11: So much wonder calls for so much courage. But have no fear, the way home is right there, waiting for you.
12: From the snows of Kunlun to the winds of Tangula, the wilderness will teach me to be strong.
13: But the call of life itself never ceases.
14: A train runs toward the horizon. A road stretches through the wilderness.
15: The bridge that soars through the clouds is no barrier across the land, but a gateway to where I truly belong.
16: Tibetan antelope's hoofprints loosen the soil, letting snow melt sink into the earth.
17: Human presence passes through, but we've never...
0: It's 5 p.m.
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19: 您现在收听的是中国国际广播电台。
1: Now the news. I'm Shane Bigham. Chinese Foreign Minister Wang Yi says President Xi Jinping's recent overseas trip has helped build consensus on cooperation and contributed Chinese ideas to global governance. The Chinese president's return to Beijing after attending the Shanghai Cooperation Organization Summit in Bishkek and concluding his state visits to Kyrgyzstan and Egypt. Summing up the trip, Wang said the visit focused on solidarity and cooperation, with an emphasis on a shared future, fairness, and justice. He said the trip carried long-term significance amid growing global instability and uncertainty. Wang highlighted President Xi's participation in the SCO summit, saying his proposals provide a direction for the group's future development and called for greater cooperation in security, development, and people-to-people ties. He also said the Chinese president's visits to Kyrgyzstan and Egypt strengthened China's partnership.

0: US dollar budget for fiscal 2027. Chinese Foreign Ministry spokesperson Guo Jiakun says Japan should eradicate its legacy of militarism and adhere to the path of peaceful development.
1: The establishment of the September 3rd Victory Day serves to remind us of the grave suffering inflicted on the Chinese people and people around the world by Japanese militarist aggression. It reminds the world never to forget history and to firmly safeguard the fruits of victory in World War II and the post-war international order. For years, Japan's right-wing forces have sought to whitewash its history of aggression and cast off post-war arrangements and obligations. We urge them to choose the right path to fulfill Japan's international obligations, fully break with its militarist legacy, and remain committed to peaceful development.
0: A week since the deadly mudslide on the China-Nepal border, electricity is being restored to the core area of Girong Port. Highway 216, the major road leading into the port in southwest China, has been cleared. Its reopening allows rescue teams and heavy machinery to reach the disaster's core area and accelerate rescue operations. Rescue personnel have been using heavy machinery to clear the debris. AI laser detectors are being employed for real-time monitoring and early warning of secondary disasters. Epidemic prevention and disinfection work is still ongoing, with teams operating in 24-hour rotating shifts to ensure sanitary safety. Nepalese Foreign Minister Shishir Kanal has expressed gratitude to China for its generous assistance during Nepal's time of difficulty. He also said Nepal and China share the Himalayan ecosystem and are both affected by climate change. Nepal agrees with China that tackling climate change is a shared responsibility of the international community. Shishir made the remarks during a meeting with Chinese Ambassador Zheng Maoming on Thursday. On the same day, another batch of Chinese relief supplies and DNA experts arrived in the Nepalese capital as part of Chinese aid efforts. United Nations Secretary General Antonio Guterres says the world has entered a danger zone of extreme weather. The impacts of El Nino are beginning to be felt around the world, with fears it could be the strongest in more than 70 years. The World Meteorological Organization estimates this El Nino will last until around February. Forecasters say El Nino will boost temperatures in some regions on top of rising heat from climate change. More than 80 migrants are feared dead after a boat carrying 128 people was found drifting off Spain's Canary Islands following 26 days at sea. Spanish maritime authorities rescued 45 survivors and found 5 bodies on board. The boat reportedly departed from Gambia on August 7th and was located about 120 kilometers south of Gran Canaria. Israeli Defense Minister Israel Katz has threatened to strike Iran's military and civilian infrastructure, including energy facilities, if Tehran attacks Israel. Katz said Israel will be prepared to respond without restraint as regional tensions remain high amid the ongoing Israel-Hezbollah conflict. And that's the news. I'm Shane Bigham.
2: A young perspective on hot-button issues around the world. 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
3: Hello and welcome to The Hub on CGTN. I'm Wang Guan. Greetings from Bishkek, Kyrgyzstan, the site of the 25th Shanghai Cooperation Organization Summit. 25 years on, what exactly has the SCO grown into? And what are the most important deliverables of this year's Bishkek Summit? Hailed as entering its golden age, what's behind the rapid development of China-Kyrgyzstan relations? My guest today is Mr. Jumat Otobayev, the former Prime Minister of Kyrgyzstan. Let's listen in.
4: Mr. Otobayev, so good to see you again in Bishkek. Thank you for joining us on CGTN.
5: My pleasure. Welcome to Kyrgyzstan.
4: China and Kyrgyzstan have a strong and robust relationship that is characterized as a comprehensive strategic partnership for the new era that is, of course, led by the two leaders of our countries who share a great working relationship as well as a personal friendship. What will this visit mean for our bilateral relations going forward?
5: If you look to the history of our bilateral relationships, which lasting for almost 35 years, then we see step-by-step improvement of all aspects of our cooperation. We started a long time ago with infrastructure projects. We opened first time in the history of Kyrgyzstan for China by jointly built two highways, which one crossing our border around Torugard Pass and another one

0: in Irkish tampas, and through these highways we are now having enormous trade. To my knowledge, in the first 6 months, the trade volume between China and Kyrgyzstan reached $26 billion almost every year. We can go through economic data, investments, trade, people-to-people exchange, and we see very positive development. Now, flag of our cooperation will be China-Kyrgyzstan-Uzbekistan Railway, which is the restoration of the new Great Silk Road in the new condition of 21st century. So the railway, which will be moving from China to Kyrgyzstan, then to Uzbekistan, then further to Caspian, Turkey, Black Sea to Europe, will unlock our region of Central Asia, and we will be transferring our region from landlocked to land-connected. But what is important that before coming with a state visit to Kyrgyzstan, President Xi wrote article,
1: yes,
0: about bilateral relationships. And what he mentioned in his articles, especially remarkable for us, that we will be developing our work in three directions. Digitalization, number one, green economy, number two, and artificial intelligence, number three. This is a remarkable achievement.
1: We're also marking the 25th anniversary, sir, of the Shanghai Cooperation Organization. It grew from a six-member bloc settling border disputes, anti-terrorism coordination, to the largest regional bloc of 27 members plus dialogue partners covering all areas. What do you make of the evolution of SCO? What kind of organization do you think it is today as we're marking the 25th anniversary of it?
0: It's a unique organization, unique not only in terms of land mass, which member countries occupy, or population-wise, or GDP-wise, is the biggest in all those aspects, yeah? Bigger than G7. Mm. All countries which are members of SCO are countries of so-called Global South. Mm. And in that respect, maybe I can give you a little bit extended answer to this question by naming three words.
1: Sure.
0: Three words. Connectivity, pragmatism, and realism. Yeah? Connectivity in SCO means that we connected not only by railway, but in making dialogue with each other. Trade, investments, transport, energy, connectivity, moving very quickly. Without doubt, it's China to Central Asian countries, we're doing very well. So connectivity. Number two is pragmatism. If you look to those 10 full members of SCO, then they're exploring different political systems, different economic models. But instead of arguing who is better, we're telling, let's get win-win. Let's be pragmatic. If you will be pragmatic, together we will be delivering to our nations, to our people, better results. Look, India, Pakistan.
1: Yeah.
0: Yeah? Can they speak? Yes. And that is where we in Central Asia making this way that they can talk without arguing who is good, who is bad, saying, okay, let's be pragmatic. Let's be pragmatic and let's be ambitious. Yeah. So in that respect, organization is doing very well. Then we have to look to the future, independent development. There is no miracle. Somebody will say, I will give you money and then you will be happy. There is no such a way. We have to be pragmatic and to independently be strong. There is no any more Bretton Woods institutions which make or not make others happy and or unhappy. We are not against anybody, but we say we will be stronger if we will be independent from other models of economic and political development. In that respect, this is the key, that we rely on our own strength. Only our own nations, our own people, will make us stronger and more prosperous. So this is pragmatism and independence which drive SCO forward.
1: Do you believe SCO is somehow a prototype of a new type of international organization or regional organization that also represents, of course, a paradigm shift and also a shift in its nature for a future-based global governance on equality, sustainability, and like you said, pragmatism, economic development?
0: Yeah. It's not a surprise that China proposed global governance initiative in the last SCO summit in Tianjin.
1: Yes.
0: It's not an accident. It was proposed by China, and what is important that, for instance, Russia endorsed it. Very important. Other countries also say, okay, we're going to consider it as a very pragmatic and very forward-looking idea. So from Tianjin, this global governance initiative start to spread around. And it's better to see example rather than to pronounce words.
1: The SCO is known by its Shanghai spirit, the founding spirit of this very organization. As an administrator, a leader, and a scholar, what does Shanghai spirit mean to you?
0: Shanghai spirit is invitation for dialogue, invitation for expression of interests. It means not only that invitation will be received. The party which received invitation must be enough knowledgeable and sharp to express what they want and what they don't want. Yeah? So Shanghai spirit, invitation for cooperation, which will be kind of double road. So Shanghai 6, which we had in the beginning, already we're talking about border issues, security, anti-terroristic activity. So when, during that time when we were together in 1990s, we found out how to talk to each other. So we have four more powerful countries which joined SCO. So they accepted this principle. And this principle, invitation for dialogue and bringing more ideas. So each member is not only listening what are the charter, do you agree to join or not, but these founding members, they're listening and adjusting the policies towards new ideas. So it's win-win cooperation, invitation for dialogue, and the way of absorbing new knowledge.
1: Sir, sometimes, you know, when I read global headlines, I don't think justice is done to places such as Kyrgyzstan, as great and beautiful as this country is. The Western headlines usually talk about China, the United States, Russia compete for influence in Central Asia, you know, treating the Central Asian region as if it's a black box, as if it's a passive place, regardless of the fact that there are living and breathing souls, talented youth, as you mentioned, in this very land. Do you find these narratives overly simplistic and patronizing in a way? And it's time for a change.
0: It's a conspiracy theories, to my knowledge, about Central Asia. Central Asia countries, we have zero enemies in the world. We say that we're willing to work with everybody, with Russia, United States, Europe, China, India. And in Central Asia, we clearly say that we invite everybody to SCO to be equal member. If you look back to the old Silk Road times, Central Asia was strong because it was interconnection between Asia and Europe. In Central Asia crossed not only the goods and services, knowledge, education,
1: yeah.
0: Poets, scientists met here and brought this region to the tremendous achievements. The most successful part of the world was Central Asia. So we want to return to those days. So spirituality of the Great Silk Road would come back in a new 21st century realities.
1: You're saying that sometimes these rivalries, enemies, imagined or real, are basically serving the interests of a few politicians or strategists in a certain part of the world.
0: To my mind, the world is passing very difficult. In the current, in the modern world, there is a crack because the former powers losing their power. First of all, economic power. We can see it every day. They're losing hard power, economic power, military power, soft power. They're losing.
1: Yeah.
0: And they don't want to recognize it. Instead of saying, okay, why don't we brainstorm architecture of modern world without try to contain anybody? And new leaders. Why is it to be contained? Now, instead, it should be something which is let's reconsider global governance architecture with UN still at the top as a unique institution, but to rearrange the deals. Look to the unique institution like International Monetary Fund. Why Western countries maintain 51% of voting rights? Why the managing director of International Monetary Fund must be European citizen? Mm-hmm. 1945 is not anymore 2026.
1: Mm-hmm.
0: So why don't we try to brainstorm how to make more fair organization which serve interest of not only few, but to everybody? This is not fair. So we need to have stronger voice, to be listened, not to be ignored. Oh, you're small, huh? Shut up. No, it should be more fair architecture of the modern world. And unfortunately, some don't understand it because of ruling classes in certain countries don't willing to accept it. But what we should do, we should quietly build our economies, to build our hard powers, and to build our soft powers as well, and to be united in our Global South unique approach.
1: Your book, fascinating title, Central Asia's Economic Rebirth in the Shadow of the New Great Game. Why New Great Game?
0: It's a little bit provocative title. Is that I wanted to attract attention that Central Asia attracting interest from many countries around the world, among them the big ones. Yeah. What's going on with this so-called game now? So my conclusion in this book, based on economic analysis, is economic book, not emotional, not fiction. It's really economic books with 99 graphs and illustrations, show that survived the dissolution of Soviet Union, number one. So now we are in a growing curve. And when I wrote this book, it was not known what will happen in next years. So now Central Asia is moving ahead very fastly. It's new Asian tigers. Last 20 years, our average economic growth in Central Asia was something almost 6-7% per year. So it means that we not only survived, but we are now in a sustainable economic growth, and we must continue.
1: Thank you so much for your perspectives. We learned a lot today.
0: My pleasure. Always pleasure to speak to you, Wang Gang.
2: 25 years after its founding, the Shanghai Cooperation Organization is entering a new chapter.
3: Its agenda now spans security and stability, trade, connectivity, and development.
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7: Building on the landmark success in Tianjin, what happens here in Bishkek could help shape the SCO's next chapter.

0: From north to south, east to west, people in China are chasing their dreams and leaving their mark. Want to know how they beat the odds and made a difference? Footprints brings you the true life stories of their journeys.
1: Director Bakhtogulov, thank you for joining us on CGTN. What do you think are the most important outcomes, the deliverables of this year's Bishkek SEO Summit?
2: Well, I think everyone knows that the Bishkek Summit is like 25th anniversary of the SEO, but let's see into the historical perspectives. It's actually the Bishkek Jubilee Declaration will be chartering the goals for the next quarter of century. And the SEO has pretty good success in the past, and also this past should be continued. And we have seen that the SEO started as a high-level platform for political discussions among the leaders of our countries, but right now it's transformed into the very effective mechanism for cooperation at the ministerial level, and which is the most important from my side. It's also very efficient mechanism for involving businesses for discussions how this or that issue should be solved. And also we've seen now that the SEO platform serving as the driving force for real changes. And it means that a new modality of relationships between China and at least with the Central Asian countries. And as the evidence, as we can see that each Central Asian country has tremendously reached figures in the bilateral trade turnover with China. And China is number one investment partner for each Central Asian country. So we can say that the SEO is not just about discussions within the SEO. The SEO built changes, provided opportunities to the member countries to cooperate with each other in more fruitful and efficient way. There is an old proverb, I think, by the President Xi during his visit to Bishkek. He said that when the neighbors visiting each other more frequently, mm-hmm. when the relatives meet each other more frequently, they will build a sound bonds with each other. And I think this is really true, because when our leaders are meeting each other, then people will meet each other. And finally, we will build a cornerstone for more fruitful development between and among the SEO member countries.
1: The SEO evolved from a 6-member block into a 27-member plus dialogue partner organization, the largest regional bloc in terms of population and expansiveness of regions and cultures represented. Your expectations on that front regarding membership expansion this year?
2: First of all, I would like to say that these figures are clear evidences that SEO are growing for bigger organization. It started 25 years as a regional organization which consists just 6 members, like Russia, China, and 4 Central Asian countries. And now it's expanded up to 10 permanent members, and plus, as you quite correctly mentioned, 17 the SEO country partners. And in this regard, we see that the SEO slowly transforming into intra-regional and truly global, universal, international organization. And also we have seen the secretary generals, at least of 6 global organizations, including the United Nations. And I think this is clear evidence of the growing role of the SEO in this part of the world. And it also evidences the SEO are slowly starting to play a significant role at the global level as well. And another point of that is that we have seen so many critique towards the SEO because the SEO are a little bit unknown organization for the Western world. And they are trying to understand the SEO, but they consider it like a great competitor of their own power. But in fact, the SEO is not competitor. The SEO is not block anti any organization or country. The SEO is, first of all, a bloc for cooperation among its members and partners. It means the SCO slowly becoming to be the most powerful voice of the global south, because there are not just countries from the Asia, but also there are Arabic countries like Saudi Arabia, Kuwait, Bahrain, United Arab Emirates, let's say Indonesia, Maldives, Nepal, Myanmar, and so on. So we can see that the global south are slowly uniting. And probably we are evidencing new movement for making the voices of the global south countries to be heard at the global level. Because, you know, sometimes we have feelings that like Kyrgyzstan or like even the middle power countries like Kazakhstan, when they're trying to deliver their own concerns at the global level, let's say at the United Nations Assembly, our voices never heard by them. Because we see so many declarations by the UN General Assembly voted for, and we've seen that some our real needs, unfortunately, were missed in the declarations. It means that we need at least development of our regions in our hands, in the hands of our leaders. And how our regions could be developed, it depends how our leaders will agree with each other. And it depends on the rules, how they are making the final decision. And so the SCO providing such great opportunity to our leaders.
1: I'm glad you mentioned the fact that SCO is not anti-West, because SCO being a rival of the West is largely existing in the image, in the imagination of Western strategists and some policymakers, because there is no Article 5 of the SCO, no attack on one is attack on all articles or terms, and SCO in the span of the past 25 years, if I'm right, Mr. Director, if you agree with me, has not attacked countries like Yugoslavia as NATO did, or on Libya as NATO did, or any other countries for that matter. It's largely an economic facilitator and people-to-people exchange platform, and on top of that, diplomatic and political engagement and trust building.
2: That's true, absolutely. And I would say that there is no military dimension within the SCO. There is a security dimension, but again, when we look it into the security issues, it's concentrated only fight against terrorism, extremism, and separatism. The SCO country members, they will support each other to fight against such kind of terrorist groups. And also some military could be joined into this reform. Because in case of Kyrgyzstan, we experienced in 1999 and 2000, Kyrgyzstan was a target for attack from the international terrorist groups, prohibited organizations by the UN system. And it was 1999 and 2000, and thanks to the SCO established in 2001, from that time, none of the terrorist group dared to attack the Kyrgyzstan territory. Because we have a mutually benefiting exchange of information, first. Mm-hmm. And second, our military units, the military units of the SCO country members, will support each other. And in this regard, there is also some military exercises, but again, it's not against any country, not against any organization, it's against organized international terrorist groups. And I think this is a very significant point which should be understood.
1: It's defensive and the deterrent based.
2: Yep.
1: That will do it for this edition of The Hub on CGTN. I'm Wang Guan in Bishkek, Kyrgyzstan. I'll see you again next time.
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8: And welcome everyone to Global Business here on CGTN. I'm Michael Wong in Beijing. Chinese President Xi Jinping has returned to Beijing after attending the Shanghai Cooperation Organization Summit over in Bishkek and concluding his state visits to Kyrgyzstan and Egypt. China's services activity expanded at a faster pace in August, with strong domestic demand helping firms to add jobs now for a fourth consecutive month. And the United States secures a deal that will give it 100-year access to a fifth of Venezuela's oil reserves, as the deal draws criticism over its economic impact. Well, first up, Chinese President Xi Jinping has returned to Beijing after attending the Shanghai Cooperation Organization Summit in Bishkek and concluding his state visits to Kyrgyzstan and Egypt. Now, after talks between President Xi and his Egyptian counterpart Abdel Fattah al-Sisi on Wednesday, the two sides signed multiple documents to deepen cooperation under the Belt and Road Initiative, while also strengthening collaboration in key areas such as AI, trade, and industrial and supply chain development. That's on top of more than 20 documents signed during President Xi's visit, covering areas such as the digital economy, science and technology, education, and transportation. The two countries also issued a joint statement on further deepening their comprehensive strategic partnership. Meanwhile, solar energy is becoming very booming in Egypt. Africa's biggest solar farm opened there in August, while rural communities there are turning to small-scale solar projects to bypass unreliable grids. Adel El-Maroui looks at how Chinese technology is driving that trend.
9: Egypt's south has some of the most prolonged exposure to peak ultraviolet rays in the world. Here in Nega Hammadi in Qenna governorship, the UV index can reach up to 14 and remain in the extreme range for more than 5 hours, making it hell for people, but heaven for solar energy production. It's why this place is home to the Oblesk project, the biggest single-plot solar farm in Africa.
10: Because of this extreme heat in southern Egypt, durability of the equipment used is essential. So when Scatec, the Norwegian developer of the Obelisk project, came to choose its equipment, it decided to rely mainly on Chinese solar technology.
9: With an investment of some $600 million, the project generates roughly 1.1 gigawatts of electricity. It has the biggest battery storage capacity in Egypt that can provide some 200 megawatt hour to the national grid, protecting it from frequent shortages. It has many Chinese innovations, like automatic dynamic rotating cells that chase the sun to ensure maximum exposure.
10: The entire Obelisk project is automated, even when it comes to cleaning the solar panels. Each row is equipped with a robot, powered also by solar energy. It cleans itself and cleans the panel whenever necessary.
9: After 12 months of work, the Obelisk was completed this August, over an area of 20 square kilometers. From that gigantic project, I head north, east of the capital Cairo, to Al Basaysa. It is known as the first village to adopt solar energy. A local NGO chose it to fully power the main operations of its three-story building, including lights, fans, computers, and other devices.
11: At first, we used direct solar power. After that, we started buying batteries to store solar energy so we can have power at night. In 2017, we upgraded our solar unit to generate 10 kilowatts of electricity.
9: Al Basaysa's first solar cell was installed in the 1970s. Its roof is like a museum that shows how solar panels evolved over the years. Today, the NGO also powers the village's mosque, and six households subscribe to get electricity from their solar panels.
2: Solar power has changed the village entirely. Power cuts are frequent, but solar energy is continuous. The monthly subscription fee is just $1. It's nothing. I wanted to subscribe, but my house is far from here. I pay up to $10 a month for normal electricity bills. But $1 for solar will get me a socket and 3 lamps.
9: That is 500 watt-hour of uninterrupted electricity 24/7. The management here tells me it's enough to operate a TV set, a satellite decoder, and a fan, as well as the light.
11: We need funds to expand. We have the area for more panels. We have the technical skills and the scientific knowledge. The main obstacle to spread solar energy is the cost. The organization spread awareness. Now we have a waiting list of subscribers. Technological advancement is making it cheaper. There is growing competition among companies now, making it cheaper and better quality. Chinese companies are the answer.
9: Even if it's just a small solar panel on the roof of a building, over the years, China's solar technology has proven its efficiency. In the iconic Binban Solar Park, also in southern Egypt, several developers told CGTN that services they get from Chinese companies are even more reliable after installing their components.
5: Albasaysa proves that with little resources, relying on solar energy is possible. And in a remote area like this one, where the power grid is either unavailable or inconsistent, solar power is a necessity. Adel Mahroui, CGTN, Albasaysa, Sharqiya, northeast of Cairo.
12: And Egyptian Senator Osama Kamal, the former Minister of Petroleum, also sees great potential in energy cooperation with China. CGTN's Yasser Hakim spoke with him on the sidelines of President Xi Jinping's visit to Egypt and the two countries' 70th anniversary of diplomatic ties.
13: With the visit of the president to Egypt and his meetings with the Egyptian President Abdel Fattah al-Sisi, how do you foresee the future relations between both sides, and what do you expect out of it?
14: We see a lot of development in industry in China, especially in the auto industry. This is a real opportunity for cooperation. We see a lot of development in the solar panels and renewable energy commodities. This is a mandatory requirement now in Egypt after the escalation of the oil prices and the increase of imported volumes of oil and gas. I see a lot of opportunities between the two countries in achieving a real development and success in Africa. What we see right now is full support from the Chinese government to the Egyptian government towards the development of the country in order to realize a win-win situation.
13: What about your sector as a first as a Minister of Petroleum and then as a Senator, head of the Energy Committee? How do you see the cooperation with China?
14: In my former capacity as an ex-Minister of Petroleum and Mineral Resources, I have visited China 3 times, actually, to discuss the cooperation in the petrochemical and refining activities. So they have started their operations us more than 25 years ago in building 2 facilities in Egypt for the manufacturing of the drilling pipes, as well as manufacturing of rigs, drilling rigs. So we have been working together through the Chinese model, which I like it very much, the Chinese model, which is the small modules and then repetition of the module upon succession. This is really important for us and for the development of the Egyptian economy.
13: How important is the leadership of President Xi in developing China, and also the initiative that has been launched by China for global governance and to improve the

0: living conditions for people around the world.
1: The development and the progress has been reflected on the people now. Look to the number of Chinese tourists who are visiting everywhere, not only in Egypt. They are present in Europe and in the States. It reflects a solid financial standing for the people. It comes from where? It comes from the real development and the reflection of this real development on the living level of the people themselves. Look to the health care. So it's clear to us, and we have to benefit from this opportunity and from this good experience with our friends, the Chinese.
2: So President Xi Jinping has wrapped up a diplomatic tour that took him to Kyrgyzstan for a state visit and the 2026 Shanghai Cooperation Organization Summit. That was followed by a state visit to Egypt. So from regional cooperation and connectivity to trade and investment, we are going to take a closer look now at the key outcomes of the trip and what they could mean going forward. Joining me now is Qu Qiang, a fellow at the Belt and Road Research Center at the Minzu University of China. Qu Qiang, welcome to the program as always. Let me start with Kyrgyzstan first, Qu Qiang, because President Xi described China-Kyrgyzstan cooperation as entering a golden period with major projects such as the China-Kyrgyzstan-Uzbekistan Railway now in the intensive construction phase. So beyond the more than 30 agreements signed during this visit, what do you see as the most important outcome, and how could closer connectivity and development cooperation reshape China-Kyrgyzstan relations in the years ahead?
3: Well, very good question. I think the most important result that we've been seeing during this meeting is the permanent friendship, a friendly, you know, neighbors and a cooperation treaty, and as well as the declaration for the high quality development. So because this actually is more serving as a framework for our bilateral relations and has been, you know, really fixed it up in the form of law. So China and Kyrgyzstan, or the Chinese, you know, cooperation with the whole region actually used to be based on, you know, detailed projects. But right now, it's actually been driven by the whole strategy with very clear directions and with a clear vision. So I think in the future, many fronts will be actually reshaped and improved. For example, the railway I've just mentioned will turn Kyrgyzstan actually to be a land from a landlocked country to a very important geopolitical, you know, hub, and also a very important part for the local supply chain. And also, I think, which enable the whole region actually can upgrade the whole industry, for example, from the traditional trade on the raw materials and extensive, you know, processing. And now we're looking at digital economy, e-commerce, green development, even AI, and, you know, very advanced technology and processing industries. And also, I think that means the Chinese and the Kyrgyzstan's economic cooperation will be expanded from this kind of a, you know, dot-to-dot cooperation to the whole regional spillover. So actually, we can have a larger space with more of the contents in this framework.
2: Yeah, okay. So, Qu Qiang, let me ask you about the SCO, because this year marks the 25th anniversary of the Shanghai Cooperation Organization, and the summit of the SCO this year was also held in Kyrgyzstan's capital of Bishkek. In his summit speech, President Xi called for the SCO to achieve higher quality development and to put forward four proposals covering development, security, people-to-people exchanges, and the organization's governance. What does higher quality development mean for the SCO as an organization?
3: Well, I think there are three major improvements that is going to happen in here. Number one is there is going to be a leap forward, frog leap kind of economic, you know, cooperations in many aspects. For example, like we just mentioned, we're thinking about China and Central Asian cooperations. We're always talking about, or the China and, you know, Shanghai cooperations. We always think about, you know, this kind of extensive kind of cooperation on raw material, on a very simple kind of the commodities trade. But now we're talking about upgraded and a modernized cooperation in many new fronts, like what we've been just talking about in AI, in green development, climate change, digital economy, and et cetera. So this is a whole lot different future we're talking about, because we're trying to understand all this country in the Shanghai Cooperation Organization in Central Asia, they have their own ambition. They have their own dream to modernize their economy and to upgrade their people's livelihood. They cannot be only achieved by this kind of the old pattern of the trade and economic cooperation. It should be based on this modernized and the renewable future. And also, when we're talking about the second thing, is the whole upgrading about the models of our cooperation.

0: Well, we just talking about the whole thing actually been started on very detailed cooperation's programs like a single factory, like a single energy plants and something like that. But now what we're talking about is the platform based on the whole region. So the whole region or the value chain hub will become the center of our future economic cooperation. And the platforms, which have lots of functions on it, actually is going to support multilateral cooperation. For example, right now we have the regional cooperations based on many customs, in this kind of the border region. And also we got the platform of the future talents nurturing program facing many country, many universities, and help to nurture our common future generations. They're facing the STEM education, facing the AI education, and all of that. And meanwhile, we have the centers for the security development, like you just mentioned. So security is also the future cooperation's very important areas. So which means all in all, we can say Shanghai cooperation is not only a arrangement for the regional cooperation, and that will serve as one of the most important example for how we can, govern our whole global economy and global security. So it can actually become a very important platform for the whole global South development.
1: All right. Chichen, let me ask you about a different region, turning now to North Africa, because this year marks the 70th anniversary of diplomatic ties between China and Egypt. During President Xi's state visit, the two sides agreed to further align the Belt and Road Initiative with Egypt's Vision 2030, Egypt's development plan, and to support Egypt in becoming a regional hub connecting Asia, Africa, and Europe, including in industry, logistics, clean energy, and the digital economy as well. So I'm wondering, does this signal a shift in China-Egypt economic cooperation from right now we see perhaps more individual projects and toward deeper industrial integration and more localized production?
0: Oh, yes, indeed. If you read into the 2030 vision of Egypt, you will find out Egypt in the next several years are really looking into, several key words. Number one is economic growth, and number two is about the upgrading of the people's livelihood. Number three is the whole modernization of their economy, which means they're not only satisfied with current job and current industry, but also they want to have this kind of modernization and digitalization. And last but not least, this is about the security. They want to achieve the peace and stability of the region, and they want to be a major contributing role in this area. And also, I think what you just mentioned is absolutely correct. This has been overlapping with China and Egypt cooperation partnership and also the Shanghai cooperation's, platform. So in line with all that, I think currently China and Egypt has already been made a lot of the accomplishment in here. For example, industrial park. Currently, China and Egypt has already been building a very large industrial park with many of the local industries in there and has been filling the blank with Egypt. So after all these years of the turmoil, Egypt has again become, very important local builders in industry like the optic fibers, like the very smart house appliances. Now, actually, Egypt has been contributing to the whole Middle East region. And also, secondly, is about the talent nurturing, like the Luban Studios has already been located in Egypt, and also the currency settlement system, like the CIPS, has also been in Egypt, which helps Egypt to become the future hub for the young talents and also the future financial hub to serve the whole region. And I think that actually give you one result, that is, Egypt is evolving from just a producer, from just a builder of the, very simple constructions and architectures to transform into a very important part of the value chain in the whole region. And also, they've been a creator and innovator to create, technology standard to nurture high technology talent for the whole Middle East. And all that will enable, Egypt to become the local protector of the local stability, economic growth, and security.
1: And Chichen, if we look back a decade ago, President Xi Jinping called on businesses in the G20 countries to build an innovative, open, interconnected, and inclusive global economy when he was speaking at the opening ceremony of the Business 20 Summit held in Hangzhou, East China. Over the past decade, how has President Xi's vision, you think, become China's footprint in global economic governance?
0: Well, indeed, I think this 10 years is really busy, and this 10 years are really what we call the delivery 10 years, because a lot of vision has already become the real achievement, for example, innovation. We're talking about achievement. Yes, we used to have the smart initiative, but now it actually has been harvesting as the AI and applications. Look, the World Data Organization and AI governance has already been located in this framework. It's been delivered. And also, secondly, when we're talking about the openness, well, we used to initiate about the RCEP. We used to initiate about the China and ASEAN nations free trade zone. And now the free trade zone 3.0 and also the RCEP has become a very booming, prosperous platform for the multilateral trade. And also we're talking about connectivities. Well, it used to be located only on the blueprint, but now there's a six corridor, six roads, and multiple, you know, this kind of the framework with multiple countries and harbors has already been there. China and the Europe Express has already been there. And also Silk Road, Ocean Silk Road has been there. And lots of the landlocked countries have become a local connectivity regions. So the things has been delivered. I think more and more, what we can see here is that all this vision and its delivery has become a very important result for the inclusiveness development. We have the AIIB, we have the New Development Bank, and also we're going to have SCO Development Bank. So all these infrastructures and governance capacities actually make, you know, make our country, make our you know, organization to become a, you know, rule builders instead of just being a rule taker. So I think our arrangement is going to make more contribution to serve current world.
1: Okay, we are going to leave it there. Chu Qiang, always appreciate your insights. That was Chu Qiang, a fellow at Minzu University's Belt and Road Research Center.
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1: And turning now to China's services sector, where a joint release from S&P Global and Rating Dog on Thursday shows the country's latest Services Purchasing Managers Index rising to a reading of 51.4 in August. That is up from 50.4 in July and reversing a previous slowdown. While still signaling modest expansion, the reading extends the sector's unbroken growth run that began all the way back in January of 2023. Employment stood out in the report. Services payrolls expanded for a fourth consecutive month. That would be the longest streak since 2023, with the pace of hiring accelerating to a near three-year high. Business confidence for the year ahead also improved from July. Well, the 29th China Composites Expo in Shanghai, held from September 1st to 3rd, brought together about 1,000 companies from around the world to showcase their products on the same stage. China's composite materials industry is booming, with output value reaching some 313 billion yuan, or around 47 billion U.S. dollars, and accounting for some 38% of the global total. Now, the application of these high-performance carbon brazing and thermoplastic composite materials in aerospace, in wind power, and other fields is constantly expanding.
3: The best military commander is not he who fights 100 battles and wins every one of them. The best military strategy does not lead to the desiccation of the enemy's capital city. Decoding the Art of War will help you understand why there's no art in war and how Sun Tzu stayed undefeatable using the science of war, with fun stories and insightful breakdown of famous battles. Find Decoding the Art of War wherever you listen.
1: U.S. and Venezuelan officials have signed off on a deal that will give the United States access to about a fifth of Venezuela's oil reserves for 100 years. Critics worry the deal will only benefit the U.S. while further eroding Venezuela's autonomy. CGTN's Jim Spellman has more.
4: With oil executives in the audience, U.S. Energy Secretary Chris Wright and Venezuela's interim president Delcy Rodriguez signed a deal Wednesday giving the U.S. access to about a fifth of Venezuela's massive oil reserves through a joint venture with a Venezuelan company.
5: The mission is to bring peace, freedom, opportunity, and prosperity to the people of Venezuela.
4: The U.S. will hold a 35% stake in the new venture for 100 years. The new arrangement will also allow the Trump administration to purchase some oil at cost that it will use to replenish the U.S. Strategic Petroleum Reserve, which has dropped to historic lows as the U.S. war with Iran continues. On Tuesday, Venezuela's National Assembly voted to support the deal. It will likely take years before the new fields begin producing, but lawmakers argue they need outside resources to fully exploit the country's oil reserves and that the deal will help the country's struggling economy.
6: Is it wrong for us to increase oil production by 1.5 million barrels per day? Or is it essential? Is it wrong that 109,000 people are coming in, that there's an investment of $109 billion that will generate $209 billion in revenue for the Venezuelan government? Or is it essential to propel us towards true development that will bring well-being to the people?
4: But many in the country are concerned the deal will merely enrich the United States.
7: When I read the news, I thought the same thing I've been seeing, that all the United States wants is to take the oil, nothing more.
4: The deal comes as oil giant Chevron says it will invest $7 billion to develop two oil fields in Venezuela. Other major firms are expected to announce significant investments in the country soon. Jim Spellman, CGTN, Washington.
1: And in other business headlines we're tracking at this hour, oil prices fell on Thursday as investors weighed the risk of renewed U.S.-Iran military action disrupting Middle East supplies. Both Brent and WTI crude futures fell about 1%, but held above $90 a barrel. IMF Chief Kristalina Georgieva warned that rising debt and bond yields in advanced economies could undo developing nations' progress when it comes to debt control. She made those remarks on the sidelines of a G20 finance meeting in the U.S. state of North Carolina. And the Fed's Beige Book reported modest U.S. economic growth through late August, driven by data center construction and defense orders, though businesses faced rising costs and uneven demand. And that's going to wrap up this edition of Global Business here on CGTN. I'm Michael Wong here in Beige.
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12: 您现在收听的是中国国际广播电台。
13: Now the news. I'm Shane Bigham. Chinese Foreign Minister Wang Yi says President Xi Jinping's recent overseas trip has helped build consensus on cooperation and contributed Chinese ideas to global governance. The Chinese president's return to Beijing after attending the Shanghai Cooperation Organization Summit in Bishkek and concluding his state visits to Kyrgyzstan and Egypt. Summing up the trip, Wang said the visit focused on solidarity and cooperation, with an emphasis on a shared future, fairness, and justice. He said the trip carried long-term significance amid growing global instability and uncertainty. Wang highlighted President Xi's participation in the SCO summit, saying his proposals provided direction for the group's future development and called for greater cooperation in security, development, and people-to-people ties. He also said the Chinese president's visits to Kyrgyzstan and Egypt strengthened China's partnerships with the two countries and demonstrated China's commitment to peace, stability, and common development. Chinese Commerce Ministry has voiced strong opposition to using multilateral platforms such as the G20 to hype so-called economic imbalances and overcapacity. The statement came in response to recent comments by U.S. Treasury Secretary Scott Bessent concerning China. Ministry spokesperson Huang Ling said such rhetoric is essentially a cover for protectionism and an excuse to pressure and restrain China. She called on countries to strengthen policy coordination, expand openness and cooperation, and keep global industrial and supply chains stable. Japanese Defense Ministry has requested a record 56.5

0: to fulfill Japan's international obligations, fully break with its militarist legacy, and remain committed to peaceful development.
1: A week since the deadly mudslide on the China-Nepal border, electricity is being restored to the core area of Girong Port. Highway 216, the major road leading into the port in southwest China, has been cleared. Its reopening allows rescue teams and heavy machinery to reach the disaster's core area and accelerate rescue operations. Rescue personnel have been using heavy machinery to clear the debris. AI laser detectors are being employed for real-time monitoring and early warning of secondary disasters. Epidemic prevention and disinfection work is still ongoing, with teams operating in 24-hour rotating shifts to ensure sanitary safety. Nepalese Foreign Minister Shishir Kanal has expressed gratitude to China for its generous assistance during Nepal's time of difficulty. He also said Nepal and China share the Himalayan ecosystem and are both affected by climate change. Nepal agrees with China that tackling climate change is a shared responsibility of the international community. Shishir made the remarks during a meeting with Chinese Ambassador Zheng Maoming on Thursday. On the same day, another batch of Chinese relief supplies and DNA experts arrived in the Nepalese capital as part of Chinese aid efforts. United Nations Secretary General Antonio Guterres says the world has entered a danger zone of extreme weather. The impacts of El Nino are beginning to be felt around the world, with fears it could be the strongest in more than 70 years. The World Meteorological Organization estimates this El Nino will last until around February. Forecasters say El Nino will boost temperatures in some regions on top of rising heat from climate change. More than 80 migrants are feared dead after a boat carrying 128 people was found drifting off Spain's Canary Islands following 26 days at sea. Spanish maritime authorities rescued 45 survivors and found 5 bodies on board. The boat reportedly departed from Gambia on August 7th and was located about 120 kilometers south of Gran Canaria. Israeli Defense Minister Israel Katz has threatened to strike Iran's military and civilian infrastructure, including energy facilities, if Tehran attacks Israel. Katz said Israel will be prepared to respond without restraint as regional tensions remain high amid the ongoing Israel-Hezbollah conflict. And that's the news. I'm Shane Bigham.
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4: China urges Japan to make clean break with militarism. The United States calls on Japan to boost yen through rate increases. And the German finance minister says the Middle East conflict and Washington's tariffs are major sources of economic uncertainty. Hello and welcome to World Today. I'm Dohong Yu in Beijing. 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Our top story. Thursday marks the 81st anniversary of the victory of the Chinese People's War of Resistance against Japanese aggression and the World Anti-Fascist War. In the aftermath of the war, the UN Charter introduced the Enemy State Clauses, special provisions for defeated aggressors to prevent them from threatening peace once more. Chinese Foreign Ministry spokesperson Guo Jiaquan stresses the clauses remain valid and urges Japan to make a clean break with militarism.
5: 1945年9月2日，日本政府正式签署投降书。 On September 2nd, 1945, the Japanese government officially signed the Instrument of Surrender and accepted all the terms of the Potsdam Proclamation, establishing the undeniable historical conclusion that the war waged by Japan's militarists was for aggression. It is also a part of the post-war international order that shall not be challenged. The enemy state clauses are still in the UN Charter and consist of Article 53, 77, and 107. It is a special set of rules for defeated states aiming to prevent them from threatening international peace and security once again, and has provided important institutional safeguards for defending post-war international order. Japan joined the UN after recognizing its militarist crimes and accepting the UN Charter in its entirety. Today, however, those running the Japanese government keep sidestepping the issue of historical crimes and even go to great lengths to distort and whitewash its crimes of aggression and move faster to remilitarize Japan. They continue to pay tribute to Class A war criminals in World War II and attempt to revise the pacifist constitution. What's worse, Japan

0: Japan's ties with nearly all its neighbors have witnessed increased tension. Japan blatantly interferes in the internal affairs of other countries and even threatens to use force. The gray rhino of Japan's neo-militarism is charging towards us and posing a threat to peace and stability in the Asia-Pacific once again. Against such backdrop, it is extremely necessary to reaffirm the commitment to the UN Charter, in particular, the enemy state clauses. We urge the Japanese government to earnestly abide by its international obligations stipulated by the instrument of surrender, face up to and learn lessons from history, make a clean break with militarism, and earn the trust of its Asian neighbors and the rest of the world with concrete actions.
1: That was Chinese Foreign Ministry spokesperson Guo Jiaquan. Now for more, we're joined by Dr. Liu Kuangyu, researcher at the Institute of Taiwan Studies, Chinese Academy of Social Sciences. Thank you for joining us, Dr. Liu. Now, 81 years have passed since the victory in the World Anti-Fascist War. Why is the question of Japan's wartime history still so relevant to regional security and the international order today?
2: Many people assume that with more than eight decades gone by, the World War II has closed chapter and historical questions belong only to, like, for example, like museums or scholars. For the Asia-Pacific, for our neighboring countries, Japan's understanding of its wartime past, I think, is far more than history. It shapes the very foundation of today's regional order that we can feel every day. The post-war international order rests on two pillars. One is legal, which consists of the UN Charter and the Tokyo Triads, which established clear rulings on the acts of aggression. And the second is political-social. The defeated aggressor states must fully come to terms with their wartime crimes. And this reality is that while physical hostilities ended, the genuine reckoning of their history has never taken root inside Japanese society. That's very evident. We check their public opinion right now. Public figures in Japan still keep paying homage to Yasukuni Shrine, while the Class A war criminals are enshrined. And also we see school textbooks keep downplaying wartime atrocities, and right-wing voices keep pushing for what they call the national normalization, treating post-war peace constraints as shackles on Japan. So the views of history are never purely cultural or just past tense. They are translating directly into the real war policy. As Japan's military power expands, neighboring countries naturally feel less secure, and quite a number of territorial disputes and security suspicions across the Asia-Pacific trace back exactly to that point, to the history. So long as historical revisionism persists, Cold War era legacies from the World War II will not simply disappear. I think regional security will keep having to grapple with this fundamental challenge.
1: The first point you mentioned is about the legal system. Now, China has reiterated the importance of the enemy state clauses in the UN Charter. Could you explain what legal effect they still carry in contemporary international law? Are they viewed as fully valid provisions?
2: Yes. Actually, I think that clause is not that complex, because the enemy state clause is like a post-war security safeguard, which is written by the fascist, anti-fascist allies for defeated aggressor states like Germany, Japan, and Italy. And those clauses appear in Article 53, 77, and 107 of the UN Charter. And their core idea is pretty straightforward. Should these countries again embark on a path of aggression, and other states may take preventive and countermeasures without going through the full standard UN Security Council procedure. So legally speaking, these provisions have never been repealed. Their full text remain part of the official UN Charter. Amending or deleting Charter articles requires approval for all five permanent Security Council members plus a two-thirds majority vote in the UN General Assembly. And that high threshold has never been met. So this still legal right now today. And practically, however, these clauses sit in what you might call a functional dormancy. Since the end of the Cold War, they almost never invoked in regular UN operations. But still, we have to draw a clear distinction. A seldom use does not equal legally invalid. So the dormant is not dead.
1: And that's probably why some people consider the clauses outdated.
2: Yes,
1: Yeah, but
2: because it's seldom used.
1: yes. So why does China insist that they still matter today?
2: Yes, it's the clause is seldom really into practice because there's very few countries like Japan. I mean, among those defeated countries, those aggressors from the World War II, very few of them, or I would say only Japan still acts in this way. So because we can hear quite a lot of voices pushing the so-called outdated clauses argument. So actually, those voices, most of them originate inside Japan itself, because clearly Tokyo wants to move beyond its identity as a defeated World War II aggressor or a criminal state and pursue some status, what it calls an ordinary major power. And naturally, it will prefer these constraining articles to be forgotten, and advocates often cite on non-binding UN General Assembly resolutions. But General Assembly resolutions are only recommendations. They cannot alter the text, the UN Charter, and carry no actual power, no legal power to repeal the charter provisions. And I think as a defeated World War II state, Japan's participation in international affairs is bound by these clauses. Japan's right-wing circles have long tried hard to argue that enemy state clauses are no longer in force. They have forged a non-enemy state theory. That means that Japan is now so-called peace-loving country and it's not enemy anymore. And they say it is outdated. So there are two narratives or two stories, two theories. And so I think both theories contain clear legal flaws. First, there's no legal text in the charter stating that so-called peace-loving states automatically cease to qualify under the enemy state framework. And current Japanese policy hardly, I wish to say it frankly, they hardly matches the profile of a newly peace-oriented state. We can see what they're doing right now. And second, they mentioned Resolution 50 and 52 of the UN's General Assembly. Actually, this resolution does not back Japan's position. It only reflects some of the opinions shaped by the context of that time. It cannot launch any formal, or they have the right to launch any formal charter amendment procedure. So whether provisions are obsolete is not for Japan alone to decide. So if Japanese government truly wishes to move past those clauses, to move past history, it should not waste energy lobbying to erase them from documents. It ought to exercise its own domestic militarist goals. Only when then can these historical provisions genuinely become history.
1: Japan's relations with its neighbors have become increasingly strained, and Russian President Vladimir Putin has also said that Tokyo bears full responsibility for the deterioration of Russia-Japan ties. So against this backdrop, how dangerous is Japan's military buildup for regional security in Asia?
2: I believe President Putin's assessment is no off-the-cuff diplomatic remark. It is a strategic conclusion built on years observing bilateral ties. We see even amid unresolved territorial disputes, Moscow and Tokyo long maintained room for negotiation and economic exchanges. But in recent years, Japan has locked itself tightly into great power competition. It joined sanctions against Russia, ramp up military deployments in the Russian Far East, and officially labeled Russia as a major security threat, just like China, labeling China as well. So this step-by-step eroded the foundations for bilateral dialogues and driving bilateral ties to now where they stand today. And so this carries important warning for the whole Asia-Pacific countries, for the region. It's like telling that a rearming Japan makes security choices that do not affect itself alone. Its decisions produce ripple effects across the region. Its military expansion does not happen in isolation. It is deeply embedded within the U.S. Indo-Pacific strategy. They want Japan to take heavier military burdens, so-called deputy sheriff in the Asia-Pacific. And Japan's trying to leverage U.S. strategic back into break free of the post-war constraints. So these two sides feed off one another.
1: China warned of a gray rhino of Japanese neo-militarism, which is a danger that is visible but perhaps still underestimated. What specific developments should the international community watch closely to prevent these risks from escalating and to prevent us from getting back to the tragedies of World War II?
2: A gray rhino describes major, obvious risks that many actors choose to overlook for short-term strategic convenience. And Japan's remilitarization fits exactly that description. And the international community needs to keep a close eye on several set of developments. The first is constitutional reform processes, especially moves touching the Article 9 of pacifist constitution. And second, fielding and deployment of Japan's offensive weapon systems that covers long-range cruise missiles and hypersonic platforms and real-world implementation of lethal weapon exports. And also the SDF, self-defense forces, shift towards a full combat readiness. And I think the third is that outward expansion of Japan's military alliances. Japan keeps deepening military level ties with NATO and European powers and stretching its security cooperation well beyond Asia-Pacific boundaries. And equally important, this is growing integration with U.S. is the U.S.-Japan joint operational command structures and also Japan's bilateral military semi-alliance systems with like Philippines and with maybe India, England, British, and France in the future. So this is what we need to watch. And fourth, I think there is a shift in societal and historical narratives inside Japan. We should monitor their textbooks, their mainstream public discourse, and the statements inside their defense institutions. And finally, I think we all need to track shifts in Japan's external security policy, whether it keeps manufacturing external threat narratives to build public justification for its own military expansion. And a gray rhino threat does not charge all of a sudden. I think it will advance step by step. So we international community cannot afford to wait until danger erupts before responding.
1: Thank you very much. That was Dr. Liu Kuangyu, researcher at the Institute of Taiwan Studies, Chinese Academy of Social Sciences. This is World Today. Stay tuned. U.S. Treasury Secretary Scott Bessent has stepped up public pressure on Japan to raise interest rates as the yen continues to weaken. On the sideline of the Group of 20 finance meeting, Japanese Finance Minister Satsuki Katayama met with Bessent. Tokyo signaled its willingness to coordinate with Washington to support the yen. The pressure comes as Japan's bond market is already under strain. Its benchmark 10-year government bond yield rose to 3% this week, the highest level since 1996. The move reflects growing expectations of higher interest rates and concerns over Japan's fiscal position. Now for more, we are joined by Einar Tangen, Senior Fellow at the Center for International Governance Innovation. Thank you for joining us, Einar. First of all, Bessent has publicly pressured Japan to take steps toward a stronger yen, while the Japanese finance minister noted orderly yen movements are key to global stability. What exactly does an orderly currency market mean in this context?
3: Well, you have a number of things going on. And first, I have to point out the irony. I mean, Bessent was one of the architects of the Asian financial crisis. He was the lieutenant of Soros, and he planned and orchestrated a huge move in the currencies that he and Soros could benefit. So the idea that he has the interests of Asia at heart is very hard to believe. So what you have is the United States is concerned not about Japan. They're concerned about their own bonds, you know, with 40 trillion in debt and lots of fresh money having to be raised. It's very, very difficult. They're very, very concerned about any kind of movement. Now, one of the big movers could potentially be Japan. And as rates rise in the U.S. because central banks are leaving the dollar,
4: It's obviously going to market, as I mentioned before, $40 trillion, and they're adding to the debt. It's not just that the U.S. has a structural almost $1 trillion a year deficit. That means that they spend more, almost $2 trillion more than they bring in terms of revenues. But on top of that, they're borrowing for such things as wars and things like that, and also they're cutting the revenues. The big, beautiful bill was taking trillions of dollars out of the revenues on the theory that there would be some sort of trickle down. So Bessin is trying to protect the U.S. bond rating, and that's why he wants Japan to raise the rates, because if Japan raises the rates, it strengthens the yen, and that makes the Japanese goods less competitive against American goods, and it also protects the dollar, because otherwise people start selling their yen or their dollars, and you start to get a lot of movement in the markets, and that's what he's trying to avoid. On the Japanese side, they don't want a strong yen. If strong yen, that means it's weaker imports. Remember, Japan is an export nation. So you have very, very different situations going, but at the heart of it, unfortunately, is the fact that Japan does not have an economic plan. The idea of throwing more money at the problem hasn't worked. You have a country that's over 250% of their GDP is debt. And at this point, there is no plan, like in the United States, to actually address it. This idea that you can grow out of it somehow, you can say that. But unless you have a plan to do it, it's not realistic.
1: Now, Japan's benchmark borrowing costs have climbed to their highest level in three decades. What is driving this sharp rise?
4: Well, it's really about confidence. Remember, the yen and bonds are connected in terms of how people feel about them. So when they feel that the bond rate is going to increase, that it means existing bonds are going to decrease. If I bought bonds at 1% and then the bond rate goes up to 2%, I've lost a considerable amount of money. So, people are very concerned. They want higher rates, and we'll have to see how that actually works out. But as I said, you have several levels of impossibility. Japan doesn't have an economic plan. The U.S. is pressuring Japan against its own interest. Although I have to admit that they do not want the yen to go below that crucial 160 level, because they're afraid that that would create a havoc in the markets and result in a large amount of money being shifted. So it's really about turmoil that Japan and the U.S. agree on. How to solve it, though, they do not.
1: For decades, Japan's economy has been built around extremely low interest rates. So what challenges could a sustained rise in borrowing costs create for households, businesses, and the government?
4: Well, people who say it will do okay, but if you want to do any kind of new business, if you want to buy a house, guess what? Mortgage rates are up. So are borrowing rates. So this is a depression on the economy. It depresses it. People aren't going to be willing because they don't know what the future lies. Remember, if I'm buying a house or if I'm investing in a business, it's because I have some certainty about what's going to happen. Certain I am, the less likely I am to do it. Now, it's not just that. I mean, Japan is battling a number of issues in terms of competitiveness, demographics. They've had this, what they call a large carry trade. In the old days, you could borrow money basically at 0% interest and then invest it in U.S. securities. And then you'd get the difference. You could invest it 2 or 3%. Well, that's great. That means you're earning money. So you borrow more money and make it. But the difference there is, what is the value of the currency exchange? And if you're forced to sell things at a loss, because of the currency trade and also because of rising interest rates, that could be catastrophic, especially when you hold almost over $1 trillion of U.S. treasuries. And then internally, you start to see movement there as people, as I said, stop being willing to invest either in themselves and their homes or in businesses.
1: And finally, in a minute, if the Bank of Japan delivers a September hike, what scenarios could still prevent the yen from staging a sustained rally?
4: There's a big feeling that it's already been priced in to the yen. So you're not going to see any kind of big movement there. The question is, do people believe it? You know, it's time value of money. So if I think in the future there's going to be further increases, I'm going to do Y. If I don't think they are or I'm certain, I'm going to hold on and be much more conservative. And this is what Japan can. If they want to increase investment, they have to provide a stable atmosphere. And right now, it's not very helpful. The Takahashi is, she's been, you know, trying to sell Japanese people to convert their savings into the stock market. But when you have this kind of unsettled situation, very, very difficult.
1: Thank you very much. That was Aina Tangen, Senior Fellow at the Center for International Governance Innovation. 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To listen to this episode again or to catch up on previous episodes, you can download our podcast by searching World Today. We'll be back after a short break.

0: Welcome. I'm Elaf Ellard, economics professor and member of the Data Science and AI Center at New York University, Shanghai. 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
1: Whether it's about your education, the home you live in, or the items you buy, your money has a story to tell. 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
2: Hello, my name is Alessandro Golombievski Teixeira. I'm a professor of public policy and management at Tsinghua University in Beijing. I am a great listener of The World Today. In my opinion, The World Today is one of the best China radio programs. 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
3: You're listening to World Today with me, Do Hongyu, in Beijing. Germany's finance minister has said the conflict in the Middle East and Washington's tariffs are major sources of uncertainty weighing on global economic growth. Lars Klingbeil made the remarks during a meeting of G20 finance ministers and central bank governors. During the meeting, the U.S. and some European countries reportedly had differences over the wording of a meeting document. Klingbeil said U.S. policies bear responsibility for the slowdown in global economic growth. For more, we are joined by Kamal Makili-Aliyev, Associate Professor at the School of Global Studies, the University of Gothenburg. Thank you for joining us, Professor Aliyev.
4: Thank you for having me again.
3: Germany's finance minister says the conflict in the Middle East and U.S. tariffs are two major sources of uncertainty for the global economy. How are the two aspects hurting the world's economy so far?
4: Well, the two shocks are different, but they reinforce each other. The Middle East conflict is primarily an energy and supply chain shock because of higher oil and gas prices that raise transportation production costs. We have a nexus with disruption around major trade routes, and that all increases uncertainty for business, and that's particularly painful for the energy-intensive economies such as Germany. Mm-hmm. But the tariffs, the other shock, they work differently. They increase the cost of imported goods, disrupt established supply chains, and make companies less willing to invest because they cannot predict the future costs or access to markets. Even in the latest G20 discussions, we've seen that, right? They show that the trade fragmentation has now become a structural concern and not simply a temporary dispute between the US and its trading partners. We're talking about structural problems. And that's the combination of the two. It then makes a situation where the energy shocks, they push inflation up while trade barriers constrain growth. And this is precisely why policymakers and economists are worried about more difficult global economic environment for everybody, not just Germany.
3: Earlier in May, the German finance minister already criticized what he called U.S. President Donald Trump's irresponsible war in the Middle East, saying that was hurting the economy. How are the U.S. policies specifically impacting the German economy?
4: Well, the German economy is particularly exposed because its economic model depends heavily on manufacturing exports and relatively predictable global trade. And U.S. tariffs, they make German products more expensive in the American market, and they create uncertainty for companies deciding where to invest and produce. At the same time, the Middle East conflict is increasing energy costs, which is especially problematic for German industry. And there is an important nuance here. Still, Germany is not really facing an economic collapse yet. In fact, I think the latest figures show that the economy grew by something like 0.3% in the second quarter, and German institutes have recently upgraded their 2026 forecast. So that's good news for Germany. That's why the issue is less an immediate recession for the Germany and more that the Germany's recovery is becoming very expensive, more valuable to external shocks. So that's why the minister's criticism is also a political argument. Berlin wants a more predictable transatlantic economic relationship with the United States.
3: The IMF upgraded its global inflation forecast for this year because of higher energy and food costs. So how much of this upward revision can be traced back to Middle East tensions and trade tariff effects?
4: Well, a significant part of it comes from the energy shock. associated with Middle East conflict. The IMF July update, if I'm not mistaken, raised its global inflation forecast for 2026 to 4.7% from 4.4%, I think explicitly pointing to higher energy and food prices. And at the same time, IMF warned that the renewed trade fragmentation could raise prices even further. So that's bad news. But I would not attribute the entire revision to this to either factor. You know, inflation also reflects domestic wage pressures and exchange rates and service prices. I also think that what is particularly worrying in the global disinflation process has effectively been stalled. And the IMF expects inflation to fall again in 2027, but the path is now less straightforward towards that goal.
3: And then, do you think we're facing the risk of another period of stagflation, which is weak growth combined with persistently high inflation?
4: Oh, the risk is certainly there, but I would not say we're already in the classic stagflationary period. Every economist that I've talked to have the same opinion. The danger is that energy prices remain elevated for long enough to keep inflation high, while tariffs and the geopolitical uncertainty discourage investment and trade. That would create exactly the combination policymakers, you know, fear everywhere: higher prices and weaker economic activity. But for the moment, the global economy is showing considerable resilience, which is good news. The IMF still expects global growth, you know, around 3% this year, and partly supported by the strong technology investment, particularly AI-related activity, although that also has its own dangers. I think the question is really about duration. If the geopolitical shocks, you know, remain temporary, the global economy can absorb them. But if they will be prolonged and spread and stagflation, then stagflation risk becomes, you know, much more serious.
3: Now, as another major economic player here, what role can China play in supporting global economic stability? And could China's manufacturing capacity, supply chains, and also trade relations help to cushion the impact of these shocks?
4: You know, that's a fantastic question, because China can play an enormous role. But there is, you know, an obvious paradox here. Because on one hand, China's manufacturing capacity and supply chains, it really can help global goods, you know, be available and relatively affordable at the time when the other supply chains are under a lot of pressure. And China also has extensive trade relations across the whole world. That is very true. But on the other hand, this is precisely where the tensions with the United States and even Europe are increasing, right? At the G20, Washington, you know, argued that Chinese industrial overcapacity and export surpluses are themselves distorting the global trade. European countries have similar concerns, although they're not that vocal about them, but particularly about the impact of Chinese competition on European manufacturing. So, you know, China can contribute to global stability, but if it simply expands exports without, it cannot do it without creating political resistance. This is also, I think, very obvious. I think the deeper issue is whether China becomes a stabilizer of global trade, or it creates policies that further lead to trade fragmentation. And that will depend heavily not on just China, right? So it will depend on whether China is willing to rebalance its economy toward domestic consumption, or whether Western economies are willing to maintain open trade with Chinese industry, considering their scare of Chinese production. So it's a very difficult question.
3: Now, the G20 meeting reportedly exposed differences between the United States and some European countries. What are the major divisions between the US and Europe now?
4: To put it short, the biggest disagreement is increasingly about how to manage globalization and economic security. The United States is much more willing to use tariffs and economic pressure to protect its American industries and reduce dependence on foreign supplies, particularly from China.

0: Europe is also concerned about economic security, but it generally prefers rules-based trade and negotiated solutions. So much more pragmatic. It's much easier for China to negotiate with Europe. There is also a geopolitical divide. The United States administration, I think, is increasingly willing to engage countries such as Russia and to approach international institutions much more transactionally. We talked about that before. At the latest G20 meeting, by the way, for example, the return of Russia to high-level financial discussions, it created, visible discomfort among European governments. So this is becoming more than a disagreement over individual tariffs. It's more of that the US and Europe is increasingly having different ideas about how economic power even should be used and how the international economic system should be organized. And that doesn't mean that the transatlantic relationship is breaking apart, it's just becoming much more transactional.
1: The Dutch Central Bank says it's moved 86 metric tons of gold from New York and Ottawa to London to strengthen its preparedness for a severe crisis. And earlier, France has withdrawn its entire gold reserve from the US. So, what do these moves tell us about growing concerns over geopolitical and financial risks? And are countries becoming less willing to keep their strategic reserves in the United States?
0: Interesting, but I would be careful about interpreting this as countries that's suddenly losing confidence in the United States. We're not there yet. I think the Dutch decision was kind of explicitly presented as risk diversification and crisis preparedness. And DNB has moved 86 tons from North America to London, increasing its share of gold held in London while maintaining still substantial holdings in both the Netherlands and North America. I think French case is also more technical than the question that you're posing, suggests it's not such a broad issue. The French bank sold 129 tons to the New York because, those particular bars, they didn't meet the required international standard, if I remember correctly, and replaced them with the compliant gold in Europe. There's also, European standards that needs to be taken into account. But the France total gold reserves did not decline as a result. So there is nevertheless a broader trend, and that's where I agree. Central banks have been accumulating gold at historically high rates because gold is viewed as an asset that carries no sovereign credit risk. So I would not so I would interpret these moves more as hedging rather than sudden loss of sudden loss of confidence in the United States. The governments, they're preparing for the world in which geopolitical relationships, can change quickly. Financial infrastructure itself can become a part of strategic competition, so they're hedging.
1: Thank you very much. That was Kamal Makili Aliyev, Associate Professor at the School of Global Studies, the University of Gothenburg. Coming up, glaciers are melting faster, raising disaster risks. This is World Today. We'll be back.
2: Hello, I am Dr. Digby James Wren, a political analyst and international relations scholar specializing in China area studies. 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World Today's team of reporters and contributors provides valuable information from all of the world's major economies. I hope you can join me on World Today for the very best insights and news from China, on China, and help to build a better understanding of China's role in the world today.
1: Welcome back. China's National Climate Center has warned that mountain glaciers around the world are melting at an accelerating pace. The center said on Tuesday that most mountain glaciers in China are likely to become even less stable, meaning more frequent disasters that could set off chain reactions. Most mountain glaciers in China are located on the Qinghai-Xizang Plateau. They are said to be melting fast as the region grows warmer and wetter. Data compiled by the center shows that glaciers' overall coverage area on the plateau has shrunk by about 24% over the past six decades. For more on this, my colleague Gao Yingshi spoke with Peter Newman, professor of sustainability at Curtin University in Perth, Australia.
3: China's National Climate Center has just warned that mountain glaciers worldwide are melting faster than ever. So as a sustainability expert, how do you read this warming? What does it signal about where our climate is heading?
4: Well, there are lots of areas of life where we can see global warming happening in ways a bit disturbing, like Europe catching fire. I've never seen the bushfires like that, similar to the ones we get in Australia, but we expect them. You'd

0: don't expect them in Europe, but it's 4 degrees centigrade warmer on average now. It is extraordinary. But this Nepalese terrible glacier was, it just dropped into the valley and just smashed its way through. So that was extraordinary. People were monitoring this glacier, but not seeing that this would be such a major effect. And that is the problem. We've got to be able to predict what is happening and get ready for it. And we're not ready, mostly, for this climate change that's now accelerating.
1: Before we go further, what role do glaciers actually play in the global climate system? And what happened to their system as they continue to shrink?
0: Well, they are part of global water cycle. They provide a lot of water supply for many countries, and they provide it in a very stable, resilient kind of way because they are constantly melting. The front side of that glacier is just melting all the time, and it will provide that stream that can tap for water supply or for irrigation or various purposes. And around the world, glaciers are a very important part of the way in which agriculture is formed and cities form. And that's the issue, because cities and agriculture need a stable climate. And we've had 12,000 years of being in a safe operating space of plus or minus half a degree centigrade. We're now going up very rapidly. We've hit the 1.5. We're going very rapidly towards 2 degrees warmer than what we have seen in the last 20,000 years. This is the problem. Cities and agriculture are not ready for this rapid increase in climate change.
1: Take the example of the recent Nepal mudslide, which surged across the border into China. Can you explain how a melting glacier can end up triggering a disaster like this?
0: Would have been nice if we'd all been expecting it, but because that's been seen before. Well, there has been slow warming that has enabled certain lakes to form. A lake in Pakistan, in the Hunza Valley there, is a massive lake now, and that was completely dry land before, but that was due to a glacier melting. The scientists all watched it carefully, and then when it got big enough, they realized they were going to have to cut away to enable it to go through the land, and they did that. So they've now got a river as well as the lake, and that lake is continually filling from the glacier, and the river is flowing. It's actually a big tourist attraction. There's a lot of people going there to sail their boats and enjoy the lake. So you'd hope that we'd be able to do that on all of these, but the reality is this one in Nepal was huge and it was very high up. So when it melted, the whole thing just crashed down the edge of the mountain and collected up an enormous number of boulders and mud and just charged through the landscape and went for hundreds of kilometres, just bringing everything before it into a total deluge. It's not something that is easy to watch. I just showed a little bit of it at a lecture I gave today about what we should be doing with climate resilience. And all the engineers sort of saying, well, we've got to just accept that there's going to be some very big events happen that we weren't expecting. So we have to start thinking about floods and fires, anything to do with heating of the atmosphere. Certainly there's lots of human health things, but the nature itself is going to be telling us, get on and fix this problem as quick as you can. And fortunately, I can say we are accelerating, and particularly with China doing so much in green technology now, that's now commercially available. We're going to get to the net zero well before 2050, in my view, but it's still right through to 2050, we are going to be having worse and worse climate conditions. So we have to accept that we're not getting there fast enough, even though we're getting going a lot faster than what we thought we could.
1: Given that some of the melting is now unavoidable, what should vulnerable countries do to protect and to help communities living in that area?
0: Well, they'll need to develop very good science engineering practices that enable them to not just monitor, but to actually come up with solutions that they, where they can see if they project into the future, what is going to happen in that? What part of this road or railway line are going to be lost because of the massive increase in water that's going to flow through a certain area? These are the kind of things we now need to address and begin to anticipate. It's not any longer a matter of saying, oh, you know, climate change will just adapt and we'll get through it, okay. Well, it's not like that, actually. It's serious, real problems that are something we've not faced. We've not really got to grips with. So we don't know exactly what to do, but we're going to have to get out there and try and get something for every part of the scientific world needs to put their thinking hats on and get into those places and say.
1: So finally, looking ahead, do you think the world can still change the course of warming?
0: Yes, I am hopeful. Hopeful is something you choose, and you can see that there is change happening. We are now getting close to 50% of the world's electricity being formed by renewable energy. Now, that's a change that's happened in 10 years. Extraordinary rapid change because of solar, wind, and batteries, which are now working so well. So all of that is something that is happening quickly, and we've got lots more happening now with electric vehicles. We're going to electric trucks and lots of other renewable energy being tapped. So all of these things are now happening, and it is extraordinary to see it happening quickly, but it's going to have to be accelerated. We really must make up for the lost time that has been gathered because we really didn't take it too seriously. Well, Nepal is a historic turning point. That dreadful landslide of just collapsing of a mountain that's just cleared its way through the environment. It's just saying to us, you've got to get serious about this problem. It cannot be put aside any longer. So that's the message from today, I think, and it is something that we can still regard as being hopeful, but it is a terrible, terrible thing to have seen happen, and we must stop that from happening anymore.
2: That was Peter Newman, Professor of Sustainability at Curtin University in Perth, Australia. 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Stay tuned.
3: Welcome. I'm Elaf Ellard, economics professor and member of the Data Science and AI Center at New York University, Shanghai. 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
2: Welcome back. G20 countries have unanimously adopted a US-backed lighter-touch approach to AI regulation, the so-called Carolina Principles, after 2 days of intense lobbying by tech CEOs in North Carolina. OpenAI's Sam Altman is urging G20 nations to embrace artificial intelligence, calling its economic value to a country too high to ignore. NVIDIA's Jensen Huang warned against overregulating AI based on what he called hypothetical or theoretical harms. And Meta's Mark Zuckerberg said AI could seriously slash the cost of launching a startup, potentially sparking a whole new wave of them. And for that, Sean Calebs sat down with Anthony Chan, former chief economist at JP Morgan Chase.
4: An important conference. Meta, OpenAI, NVIDIA all having time to share what they consider the most important points moving forward on AI. Now, all making it clear that it is imperative to invest and focus on AI. I want to get your thoughts on the big three heavyweights coming out.
5: Well, I think that AI now is playing an increasingly large role in terms of supporting the U.S. economy. So given all the investments of the hyperscalers and the importance of AI in real GDP, I think we almost have no choice but to continue to support artificial intelligence. And in fact, some analysis out there suggests that it really isn't hurting employment growth all that much. Some evidence does suggest that It may hurt maybe wage growth

0: a little bit. But once again, if we lower inflation and wage growth slows down, there's still an opportunity for real wages to still be stronger.
1: What were the goals, do you think, going into these meetings? And how do those priorities square up with the Trump administration's agenda? And one of the clear elements in the spotlight, construction of more data centers. We heard Donald Trump say, if regions don't get in and agree to have these data centers built in various states, they run the risk of remaining poor.
0: Well, Sean, that's sort of a catch-22 because, as you know, there is growing backlash around the United States, and it's almost becoming bipartisan in nature. You have some Republican states and Democratic states that are coming out against artificial intelligence. So even though this is a good thing for the U.S. economy, I think the American people are saying that we also have to have some guardrails. We also have to be careful and mindful that although artificial intelligence may be good for the U.S. economy, we have to be careful on how we support artificial intelligence, because by no means is it something that universally across the United States is being supported by the majority of people.
1: Yeah, and if you look at all the nations gathered, how can the G20 ensure that AI becomes a driver of economic opportunity both for advanced and developing economies and create new opportunities for entrepreneurs?
0: Well, that is something that China is doing. China has been talking about spreading out the benefits of artificial intelligence with their open models. The United States, not so much, but at some point, it is a good idea to be able to spread the benefits of artificial intelligence so that other countries around the world not only can use it, but also benefit from the potential increase in productivity that will translate into higher standard of living. Remember, Sean, that the ways that economic growth across the world takes place is you have labor force and you have productivity. So if artificial intelligence boosts productivity, it also boosts economic growth, which in turn raises the standard of living, which is badly needed in many of these emerging countries.
1: And to follow up on that, I think it's interesting that the leaders of these tech behemoths came out and also said, look, AI is not going to be 100% good. Rapid unregulated growth, growing pains, job loss, which you just talked about, all nations need to come to grips with this. How are they going to do this collectively?
0: Well, I think that they have to make sure that they monitor what artificial intelligence is doing. If it's cutting jobs, then they have to have retraining programs so that people get retrained so that they can work with artificial intelligence. If it's lowering wages, then again, income supporting programs to help the displaced and help support workers. So again, artificial intelligence is a positive thing, but I don't think there are too many people out there, or not everyone, believe that there's no downside. So, but just because there's some downsides, if it has the potential to grow productivity, doesn't mean we should abandon it, but we should, in fact, monitor it and make sure that it causes minimal damage to the labor force.
1: Yeah, not to be a naysayer, but there are a lot of voices out there raising concern, and you have to wonder what role international cooperation is going to play in expanding data infrastructure. And I think it's important to focus a bit on what Anthropic, its chief, has been warning the G20 nations about, and chiefly that artificial intelligence may soon enter a phase of recursive self-improvement, and where systems autonomously design and upgrade future versions faster than human institutions can manage. Now, it's this kind of rhetoric that sparks fear and has other tech giants kind of pushing back.
0: Absolutely, and that's why developing adequate guardrails to prevent that, to prevent these large language models from hacking other companies or doing things that they were not designed to do, all that has to be monitored and to some extent controlled. But again, cooperation between countries is also challenging, because remember that underlying all this is competition. And the more you cooperate, the more the risk that you give away some of the secret sauce of your models. And that's something that countries around the world have to

0: are guarding against.
1: That was Anthony Chan, former chief economist at JP Morgan Chase. That's all the time for this edition of World Today. I'm Dohongyu in Beijing. Thank you so much for listening. Bye for now.

0: love, peace, and friendship.
1: Dear Grandpa Tree, I wish that we could stay friends forever. Me, Dashen, and Haiyan.
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2: 您现在收听的是中国国际广播电台。
3: Now the news. I'm Shane Bigham. Chinese Foreign Minister Wang Yi says President Xi Jinping's recent overseas trip has helped build consensus on cooperation and contributed Chinese ideas to global governance. The Chinese president's return to Beijing after attending the Shanghai Cooperation Organization Summit in Bishkek and concluding his state visits to Kyrgyzstan and Egypt. Summing up the trip, Wang said the visit focused on solidarity and cooperation, with an emphasis on a shared future, fairness, and justice. He said the trip carried long-term significance amid growing global instability and uncertainty. Wang highlighted President Xi's participation in the SCO summit, saying his proposals provide a direction for the group's future development and called for greater cooperation in security, development, and people-to-people ties. He also said the Chinese president's visits to Kyrgyzstan and Egypt strengthened China's partnerships with the two countries and demonstrated China's commitment to peace, stability, and common development. Chinese Commerce Ministry has voiced strong opposition to using multilateral platforms such as the G20 to hype so-called economic imbalances and overcapacity. The statement came in response to recent comments by U.S. Treasury Secretary Scott Bessent concerning China. Ministry spokesperson Huang Ling said such rhetoric is essentially a cover for protectionism and an excuse to pressure and restrain China. She called on countries to strengthen policy coordination, expand openness and cooperation, and keep global industrial and supply chain stable. The Japanese Defense Ministry has requested a record $56.5 billion budget for fiscal 2027. Chinese Foreign Ministry spokesperson Guo Jiakun says Japan should eradicate its legacy of militarism and adhere to the path of peaceful development.
4: The establishment of the September 3rd Victory Day serves to remind us of the grave suffering inflicted on the Chinese people and people around the world by Japanese militarist aggression. It reminds the world never to forget history and to firmly safeguard the fruits of victory in World War II and the post-war international order. For years, Japan's right-wing forces have sought to whitewash its history of aggression and cast off post-war arrangements and obligations. We urge them to choose the right path.

0: ensure sanitary safety. Nepalese Foreign Minister Shishir Kanal has expressed gratitude to China for its generous assistance during Nepal's time of difficulty. He also said Nepal and China share the Himalayan ecosystem and are both affected by climate change. Nepal agrees with China that tackling climate change is a shared responsibility of the international community. Shishir made the remarks during a meeting with Chinese Ambassador Zheng Maoming on Thursday. On the same day, another batch of Chinese relief supplies and DNA experts arrived in the Nepalese capital as part of Chinese aid efforts. United Nations Secretary General Antonio Guterres says the world has entered a danger zone of extreme weather. The impacts of El Niño are beginning to be felt around the world, with fears it could be the strongest in more than 70 years. The World Meteorological Organization estimates this El Niño will last until around February. Forecasters say El Niño will boost temperatures in some regions on top of rising heat from climate change. More than 80 migrants are feared dead after a boat carrying 128 people was found drifting off Spain's Canary Islands following 26 days at sea. Spanish maritime authorities rescued 45 survivors and found 5 bodies on board. The boat reportedly departed from Gambia on August 7th and was located about 120 kilometers south of Gran Canaria. Israeli Defense Minister Israel Katz has threatened to strike Iran's military and civilian infrastructure, including energy facilities, if Tehran attacks Israel. Katz said Israel will be prepared to respond without restraint as regional tensions remain high amid the ongoing Israel-Hezbollah conflict. And that's the news. I'm Shane Bigham.
1: What role is China playing in the developing world?
2: Welcome to The Bridge, enlightening conversations on world cultures, life, and everything in between. Hey everyone, this is Jason Smith, host of The Bridge podcast from sunny California. If you like the show, don't forget to subscribe. We love The Bridge.
1: Hey everyone, my name is Jason Smith, originally from sunny California, now living in beautiful Beijing. Today's guest, Hussein Askari, is a Swedish-Iraqi economist, author. Raised in Iraq, he analyzes global development through the lens of the Belt and Road Initiative, BRICS cooperation, and the physical economy. He has just co-authored a new book, Extending the New Silk Road to West Asia and Africa. Welcome back to The Bridge to China, Hussein.
3: Thank you, Jason. It's my pleasure to join you, and I really appreciate all the work you are doing because you show many different aspects of China's policy, but also about China itself, how it is, how it's evolving, how it's developing. So it's a great pleasure to follow your program.
1: Well, I mean, it's a pleasure to have you on, sir. Every time I turn on Facebook or Twitter or I go into a Chinese media or read the Global Times, I see your name and popping up everywhere. You're always writing a new article, being interviewed by a new host. It's an amazing privilege to have you back on the show. Let's talk about your book, which I have a digital copy here, Extending the New Silk Road to West Asia and Africa. I just wanted to ask you about the land bridge, which would connect Asia to North America. I think that is what people, when they open the book and they look at the first graphs and pictures, that's one of the really big things that pops out. Could you tell us a little bit about this vision for an integrated global economy?
3: Yes, sure. The book, which is I co-author with my friend Jason Ross, another American. This is the second edition. The first edition we published in 2017, and the Belt and Road Initiative was still at the beginning, evolution, so to speak. But we wanted to put out a conceptual blueprint for the level of development that is necessary, but also the conceptual, economic, scientific, financial, and different aspects that should be incorporated for the development of West Asia and Africa. You know, West Asia is what people know as Middle East, and we should talk about that because this is the hot spot right now. It follows a work in the process of working with American economist Lyndon LaRouche to develop a new concept following the fall of the Berlin Wall and the integration of East and West. And that became the Eurasian land bridge concept, which to connect West Asia with East, with Russia, East Europe, and China and Asia in what one can call a Eurasian land bridge. It's a very interesting concept. I can explain a little bit during our discussion. But then, of course, there's the extension to Africa, and to the Americas. So the

0: idea was to extend the new Silk Road, not only in Eurasia and Africa, but all the way to America, because there is actually a very interesting connection to Alaska from Siberia and Russia across the Bering Strait, which is a short distance, like 100 kilometers, could be bridged by a tunnel. And we knew engineers and consultants in the United States, but also in Russia and in the Russian Academy of Sciences, who were for this project to connect the Americas to Eurasia. What was recently published by the Russian negotiator with the United States, Dmitriev, he pulled out documents from the Kennedy-Khrushchev dialogue during the Cuba missile crisis. And then there is the Peace Bridge project, which Kennedy was discussing with the Soviets to build a bridge between Alaska and Siberia in Russia in the middle of the Cold War. And this was actually very favored by Kennedy. Kennedy, as many people know, he was very much interested in peace in the world, but also economic cooperation. So this was published recently that there was such a plan during the Kennedy period. This idea goes back actually to the 1800s, where the governor of Alaska proposed that in 1880, I think, to connect Asia to the Americas through Alaska. So this is a fascinating aspect because, you know, we have this concept, which that's why I find it fascinating to work with Chinese scholars to look at the Chinese policy, because it syncs exactly with our idea of peace through economic development, that there will be no security, no peace in the world without economic cooperation and economic development. And this is very, very important for people to keep in mind.
1: I love that vision. You know, you and your co-author Jason Ross, in your book, envision an economic renaissance through infrastructure and BRICS cooperation. In your assessment, in your vision, what role does China play in supporting developing countries?
0: Yeah, well, I think one thing I want to mention is I got your book, A World Beyond Poverty, and I really, really appreciate it. It's massive, but it's fantastic that you have done such an enormous work to show all the work China has been doing in cooperation with Global South nations to build infrastructure as well. But also you have a very nice conceptual introduction about why other models have not worked, like the World Bank, IMF, although you say this is a completely different book. I also appreciate that you mentioned me among your guests, people who have helped or inspired you. But I think it's very, very important that you mentioned the fact, and we elaborate on it in our book, there is a failed method of so-called economic development, which was spearheaded by the World Bank, IMF, followed by the United States and the European Union for many, many decades, if not intentionally, is to undermine African and global South development. It's a failed model. It's like you mentioned the Washington Consensus, which developed in the 1980s, which is a new liberal economic ideology. It's a religion, which says that the state should not be involved, only the market and the private interest should be involved in economic development. And that's why all these initiatives by the EU, by the G7, by the United States to replace the Belt and Road Initiative are failures, because there is no such a thing as the market will build the infrastructure. The infrastructure is a public good. It is not profitable in terms of money. If you want to do a business, it's not a good business to build railways, power plants, water management systems, schools and hospitals. It's not profitable because these are not meant to make money. These are meant to raise the living standard and productivity of society. And this is something which all these economists in the United States and Europe today don't understand. And this should be driven by state. Although the private sector can build the projects, private companies can contribute to building it, private money can buy stocks and bonds and projects to build these, but these are generally not for-profit projects. They raise the living standards and the productivity of the whole economy. President Xi Jinping's idea about economic development is very, very advanced, but he can identify as a developing nation leader how other developing nations can overcome poverty and go not only overcome poverty, because this is also misleading. You know, what you want in Africa is not that people have enough to eat. That's not. We are talking about modernization, to build a modern economy, advanced economy where African individuals, children and young people can contribute to the development of the whole world and the whole

0: universe by giving them the tools of progress. And these tools are present Xi Jinping in the Forum for China-Africa Cooperation in Johannesburg 2015, which I cite in my book. I always repeat it. He said there are three bottlenecks of development, which is the lack of capital or credit, the lack of infrastructure, and the lack of skilled labor. So these three, if we can overcome them, he said, Africa can launch into a completely new modernized, and the idea of industrialization becomes also central. It's not only to overcome poverty, but how you build a productive, modernized society. And the Chinese have tried it. It worked in China, and it can work in every developing country if we fill these gaps. Of course, the education, healthcare, all these things are integrated into the idea of the infrastructure, because that's also infrastructure, but it's soft infrastructure. So these things are completely interrelated, but also there's a scientific foundation for this, but also there are historical precedents, surprisingly, coming from the United States, because the United States, in the greatest times of its development, which President Trump doesn't understand, America became great because they did what China is doing today. And the Americans were way ahead of China in bringing new concepts. I mean, it starts with Alexander Hamilton, the first American Treasury Secretary, who, if you read his own papers on the subject of manufacturers, on the subject of credit, I mean, this is very, very advanced, but also is very similar to what China is doing today. The greatest period of American economic development was after the Civil War, when already Abraham Lincoln and his advisor, Henry Carey, advised the idea of building large-scale infrastructure financed by state credit, by the greenbacks, like the transcontinental railway, because the transcontinental railway opened the whole land mass of the United States for development. This is the concept of the development corridor. This is the Eurasian land bridge. What you do is you build a corridor of development. The spine is either a river or a railway. And around that spine, you build industrial, agricultural, and urban centers. This we can see today in the best perfect way in the Yangtze River Belt. That's why President Xi Jinping talks about the economic belt. We have the Greater Bay Delta in Guangdong. You know, you have a river, you have railways, you have satellite cities around it, where you use the infrastructure to bring technology and bring productivity to whole societies. So this was the idea. The United States did that in the, you know, the 1860s, 1870s. Franklin D. Roosevelt did that with the New Deal. And also one of the other period of American greatness was during President Kennedy's space program, where it brought completely new technological progress to the American economy. So these things are not, you know, new, but these are not known to the people. So we bring that scientific historical precedent to show that this has worked in the US, it worked in Europe. We also take example of that. It worked in China, and it can also work in Africa and West Asia or the Middle East. So we have, our book is not like a catalog of projects. Yours gives a fantastic picture of all the projects being built. What we are discussing is what has not been built yet, but also what is the scientific basis for this development that was going to take place. Oh, yeah.
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2: Well, even though your book is not a catalog, like mine is a compendium, it's like a dictionary or an encyclopedia of projects, your book is, it does stress vision, but it does include projects. So I was hoping you could, you know, point out some standout BRI project in Africa or West Asia that embodies this concept of a world land bridge, or embodies the concept of development that is transnational, that takes place between different countries.
0: We look at the whole continent of Africa, we look at all West Asia or the Middle East as one economic unit. Africa is perfect because it's like a one continental body with similar characteristics of the different parts. But for example, you know, how to integrate the African nations together. We have an African free trade area, but there are no roads or railways among the African countries, not even airlines flying among African countries. If you want to fly from Ethiopia to Nigeria, you have to fly to Europe And then from Europe, you fly back to Nigeria because there are no direct lines inside Africa. Ethiopia is now revolutionizing that by creating airline connections. So this is one of the big shortcomings in the African integration process. But we have, for example, the Trans-African Road and Railway System we are advocating to integrate all African nations, because one of the big problems in Africa today is you have like 85% of Africa's trade is not with African countries. African nations trade 85% with outside Africa rather than with African countries. Like Sudan and Egypt, who are neighbors, the bilateral trade between Sudan and Egypt, it was 1.5% of their trade with the world. So this is insane. So you need to integrate the infrastructure of the African nations. 2014, this was one of the inspirations for my starting this project to write this book, is the Chinese Premier Li Keqiang visited Africa. He did a tour in Africa, and he proposed to help build the Trans-African Railway System network. There is an African plan to build highways among the African nations, but railways are more efficient. You cannot have trucks traveling from Egypt to South Africa. It's not very economically efficient. You need railways. But with the railways, of course, you can have highways for the shorter distances. We have power. One of the biggest problems in Africa is to have enough electricity and power for the population, not only to give the half of the population who have no access to electricity today, but also to make sure that there is so much electricity in Africa that you can start an industrialization process. So we have a mix of projects, like hydropower is not utilized to its potential. So we use the Grand Inga Dam in the Congo River as one of the major ideas that should be built immediately, because the whole Congo River has 100,000 megawatt power for the whole river, but only the Grand Inga can produce around 40,000 megawatts. That's twice as much as the largest dam in the world, which is the Three Gorges Dam in China. So this has been impeded. Even the World Bank worked against it. The EU don't want to support it. Only China wants to support building it. Now there are new efforts. South Africa and others are pushing this. So you need to utilize the full hydropower potential of Africa. Nuclear power. We are not very strong on solar and wind because that was, you know, at the time it was not economically sufficient, but it's useful in certain areas. But you need to use all these things. We are not against fossil fuels in Africa. Africa has coal, oil, and gas. Why should not they be using it when China, the United States, Europe are using coal, oil, and gas for their own development? So we differentiate ourselves from most other advocates of economic development, that we think that Africa should use its fossil fuels at this stage until we reach a stage where we can get rid of fossil fuels, because we don't believe oil and gas should be used to be burned. It should be used as industrial feedstock for higher value products like plastics. You have paints, you have all kinds of things you can do with oil and gas. Now, fertilizer, so on and so forth. So we are not for burning fossil fuels, but African nations have equal right to use the fossil fuels for their development now, as the United States, Europe, and China has done over centuries. This is one area. The other area where we propose project is water. Africa has two problems. You have areas where you have lack of water, like in North Africa, in the Saharan, the Sahel region. We call it physical scarcity of water. It doesn't rain so much. Then you have in sub-Saharan Africa so much rain and water that people are drowning in it, and it's not useful even for drinking. It's like poison. If you drink from the rivers of Africa, you might die because there are parasites. So there is a what we call economic scarcity, because there's abundant amounts of water, but they are not managed in a way, because of the lack of infrastructure, to be useful. We can combine these two areas where there's scarcity of water with areas where there's abundance of water by building infrastructure. So one of the major flagship projects we are proposing for this is to build what we call the Transacqua Canal. It was an Italian engineering company proposed this already in the 70s, to build a water canal stretching from the eastern tributaries of the Congo River It would be like 2,000 kilometer long canal going from south to north. It's 100 meter wide, so it could be used for navigation. But then the water will flow, and you take just 5% of the Congo River water, not so more. And you divert that water to the Lake Chad Basin through the Central African Republic and Chad. To the Lake Chad has been shrinking for decades. So by diverting the water, you can both generate hydropower as it goes down the Chari River to the Central African Republic and to Chad, but also you bring enormous amounts of water to the desert areas around Lake Chad for agricultural development. So this is one of the big projects we are talking about. So we are for mega projects. We talk about nuclear power development as a necessity for Africa. And so far, only China and Russia has shown interest. We are also talking about the space programs for African nations. So we are advocates of mega projects. I write in my introduction a criticism of the small and beautiful concept. And some people are trying to push China to give up building mega projects and focus on small and beautiful projects. This is a trick which was invented in the 70s by people around, you know, the British economist Fisher, he has a book called Small and Beautiful, is that humanity should move away from large-scale industrial development because of the environment, which is a false pretense, to smaller things. But Africa should not follow the footsteps of the United States and Europe for industrialization. And it has a slightly racist idea that Africans don't need advanced technology. They should have appropriate technology, appropriate for the African level, because they're at a lower level. They should use lower level technology and not grow in numbers because they consider population growth as a big problem for the world. And the greatest population growth happens in Africa, but also was going on in Asia. We are against this idea of replacing mega projects with small and beautiful projects, because as I mentioned in the book, I take the example of Kenya. We also have an example of here, Sweden. Sweden has been financing Tanzania for decades, small projects. In Kenya, the World Bank has hundreds of projects, which I mentioned in the book. But what is the effect of these projects? These are tiny, tiny projects that are in some village somewhere, which has no effect on the national economy of Kenya. What will change Kenya is the Mombasa-Nairobi railway, the ports, the other highways, the industrial projects, as it is doing now in Ethiopia. Ethiopia is shifting from a nation whose name is associated with famine to a nation whose name is associated with double-digit growth. And that's thanks to massive economic development, infrastructure development, but also, you know, building the hydropower to generate electricity. And there is another interesting aspect of our book is how to finance all this development. And we argue in this book that there is no lack of credit of money in Africa. Actually, each African nation could build its own national development bank. They should. And they should utilize local resources, pool local resources with the support of other powers like China to boost the ability to create and generate credit. I give two examples in the book. I talk about Ethiopia, but also Egypt. When Egypt wanted to build the new Suez Canal, President al-Sisi announced that we should build a second, expand the Suez Canal in 2013. You know, people said we don't have money because Egypt was negotiating with the IMF a loan for $3 billion for years. But then the president suggested, with the help of the Suez Canal Authority, to issue Suez Canal bonds where the Egyptian people can buy the bonds to finance the. You know what happened? They needed only $2 billion. In 10 days, the Egyptian people pulled out $8 billion out of their bedrooms to buy the bonds. I mean, I have a friend in Egypt. He's the manager of a branch of a bank. He said we had to stay open through the night because people in Egypt were queuing to buy these bonds to build the canal. So the government got four times more money than the original intention to build a canal. So in every African nation, every developing nation, There are enormous financial resources, but because of the instability of these systems, geopolitical instability, and the people don't trust the institutions, what people do is they take part of their income and keep it at home, or they buy dollars.

0: dollar or buy gold and save it because they don't know what is going to happen tomorrow. And these resources should be pooled by responsible governments to establish national development banks or funds to pool that. But China, you still need wealthier nations to support such a credit generation. So these are generally the concepts we present in the book, and we suggest that African nations, the Middle East nations, follow this path. And I think we should talk a little bit about the situation in the Middle East.
1: I do want to get to that. I wanted to touch on some of the things you said, though. Number one, the hydropower facility in Congo that you envision. I asked Dr. Jeffrey Sachs about this 2 years ago. I said, if you could build any one project in Africa and you didn't have to worry about finance, what would you do? And he said the number one project he would want is to build hydropower facilities in the Congo, same as what you just pointed out. So, I mean, this is something I think a lot of experts around the world are looking at, the incredible potential for creating power there. And your concept of diverting water 2,000 kilometers from the south to the north reminds me of the project in China, which is called the South-North Water Canal Diversion Project, which brings water from the south of China up here to the north, where I live in Beijing, from areas that have too much water to areas that need water. So, I mean, these are projects that have already been kind of implemented elsewhere in the world with incredible success. My next question was going to be, how do you finance that? And you've kind of already answered that question, but I want to flesh this out more. I love your vision of creating local bonds. I mean, if there was going to be a trans-African railway project, I personally would want to buy bonds for that, even if I didn't get the return on the investment, because I think it's such an important project for the people there. But what do you think about institutions like the AIIB? Do you still believe in IMF or World Bank? What do you think about European partnerships? What do you think about the African Investment Bank? How do you create the support for local African or West Asian Middle Eastern bonds to develop these kinds of mega projects? Or do you think that the people would rally to their nation's cause? How do you approach it in the book, and how do you think about it?
0: Yeah, the reason I take the Egyptian example is that people really trusted the government. They thought that President El-Sisi is a serious leader. He really loves the country and he wants it. So if there's no trust in the leadership, it's very difficult to achieve anything. But we have different layers of financial sources for how to build these projects. It starts with the national level, where you have to have some national strategy to generate credit through a national development bank or national development fund. The other layer which supports it is to have regional development banks, like the African Development Bank, the Asian Development Bank, the Asian Infrastructure Investment Bank, which is more global. And then we have the global layer, which supports the lower regional and national layer of nations, which is the global multilaterals, like Asian Infrastructure Investment Bank is actually a global now, because it's not only Asia, Sweden, Britain, others are members in it. And it can pool resources from all these 100+ nations to finance infrastructure projects. And of course, the World Bank and the IMF, they should be reformed, first because they went into this new liberal ideology, which we discussed, which was quite destructive. Two, there is no democracy in the decision making. It's dominated by American policy making and European and G7 policy making. So there is no democratic process where African nations or Asia, China, the world's largest economy today, industrial economy, have very small voice there. So these have to be reformed. So we have these three layers, but it has to start at the local national layer by envisioning plans for the development of the nation. What do we need to do in the next 10, 15, 20 years? Jeffrey Sachs talks about infrastructure development takes 25 years. So what you do is you need to generate credit, which is at least like loans, which are the Chinese loans in the Belt and Road Initiative. We have a whole chapter of why the debt trap is a false, notion. Chinese loans are usually 20 to 25 years long in maturity. So nations don't need to pay back all at once, as it alleged in the media. They pay every year a very small portion. Why? Because you need that project to mature and produce revenues so it can pay back. This is what Jeffrey Sachs argues. He said these projects should be like 20, 25 years, and the interest rate should be below the GDP of that nation. So now many nations

0: in Africa and West Asia, which I mentioned in my report on the debt trap, they are in a debt trap created by the West, because nations, when they are in crisis, and we will see this coming now with the oil crisis, they borrow at the like short term for 5 years or 7 years, but at interest rates which are between 6 and 10%. But their economy is growing only by 2%. So you are already in a trap, because you will not be able to repay. So the interest rates should be below the GDP, the growth of the nation. And this is very important. I mean, like one interesting example Jeffrey Sachs gives is that when you send a kid to school, you can't ask them after 6 years in school to pay back the money for the education. You need to wait for them until they graduate from college and start working to pay back the fees of the education, what it costs to educate them. So you cannot have loans which are 5 years, 6 years for infrastructure. It doesn't work. Mr. LaRouche has also an interesting allegory of this. It's like when you build a building, you cannot ask people to pay for the basement before the whole building is finished. You have to build the apartments, people have to move into the apartments. And then, so in the modern Western neoliberal, which says the private sector will force you to pay for the basement before you even saw the building, you know, finished. One of the things we also propose is, I proposed this to the Iraqi government a few years ago. I met the Prime Minister al-Sudani, and I proposed to build an Iraqi development bank using 5% of Iraq's oil revenues and deposit them in this bank and use that as leverage to create loans and credits for industrial agricultural projects, small and medium, but also to continue working with China to use also 5% of the oil revenues for projects built by China and Iraq. So you exchange oil for technology, for infrastructure. So many nations in Africa, they have certain natural resources. They should use the natural resources as a leverage, as capital in a bank. Although the oil and the gold and the copper is in the ground, you can still leverage that by building a national development bank using the revenues from that natural resource as a capital. There are many different ways of dealing with this to generate capital, which President Xi Jinping said this is one of the big issues in development bottlenecks. So you have national level financial resources, you have regional level resources, and you have international level resources for development. And we propose in the book, for example, the Arab countries in the Gulf, which should be actually very interesting right now. It would be very difficult for me to sell my vision for the Middle East with the current situation, because the book is called A Vision of Economic Renaissance. We envision that the Middle East and Africa will become the major economic workshop of the world in the coming period, because the Gulf countries and the Middle East nations are geographically situated in a very, very interesting conjuncture, which is now being used negatively to disrupt global supply chains. But it could be, if you have a reverse policy, it will be a bridge between Europe, Asia, and Africa. You have enormous human resources, young populations that are growing. You have enormous financial resources, which Trump wants to take. You have the sovereign wealth funds of the Gulf countries. They are more than $6 trillion there, which Trump wants to have his hand on or burn them in arms deals. These funds can be used, as we suggest, to build a Middle East or Arab development fund with a capital of $100 billion. Not trillions, $100 billion will be enough for the development of Western Asian countries. And each national bank in these areas can borrow bonds from this regional bank, $100 billion, to generate credit nationally for their own infrastructure project. So they will support each other. But these resources should be used. And this is one of the things, I think, one of the reasons for the current conflict in the Middle East is that some people want to divert these resources, the geographical location and the potential of this region into something destructive. Actually, this is one of the things I'm going to discuss in my book promotion tour in China this coming week, because people have to understand that what's going on in the Middle East today is actually very much connected to what China has been trying to do, not of its own fault, to work with these nations to establish peace and economic development. Oh, yeah.
1: You're listening to The Bridge.
2: Well, let's tackle this. I don't know how to ask the question because there's so much going on in the Middle East. You talk about wanting to build land bridges. You're talking about infrastructure. You want to build transnational infrastructure that connects people and economies to develop a new kind of world, a new kind of integrated global economy. With the Strait of Hormuz as it is, and the United States attacking the people of Iran and Israel attacking the people of Palestine, Gaza, and Lebanon at the same time while bombing Tyre, what do you see the United States is actually trying to do here, number one? And what should the Middle East and, you know, North Africa be doing if the United States weren't meddling?
0: Well, I think we should start with President Trump's speech in, I think it was in Miami the other day, where he insulted the Saudi king. You know, he used very egregious language, impolite language to describe the Saudi crown prince and king relationship to him. People miss the fact that he's very angry with the Saudis. He's not trying to play with them like kids, but he's angry. And this thing, which I have been following for several years, is very interesting because, first of all, the Saudis refused to join the Abraham Accords because they said, as long as the situation in Palestine is like this, there's the genocide going on, we will not join the Abraham Accords to normalize relations with Israel. But then the Saudis and the United Arab Emirates also, I disagree on many of their policies, they did some things in the past 4 or 5 years, which are very interesting in terms of what we are discussing on economic development. We have to follow the timeline. You know, President Biden visited Saudi Arabia in June 2022, and he had a very cold relationship to the Saudis, because the Saudis suspected there was a regime change operation going on through this so-called journalist Jamal Khashoggi and other billionaires in Saudi Arabia, which the Democrats and the United States supported. And therefore, the relationship was very tense between the United States and Saudi Arabia. It also became tense with Saudi Arabia and the United Arab Emirates because they refused to abandon their strong relationship to Russia and to President Putin, because the OPEC countries were coordinating the oil market policy with Russia, even with the outbreak of the Ukraine war. And therefore, the United States were trying to pressure Saudi Arabia, the Arab Emirates, and the Gulf countries to cut relations with Russia and normalize with Israel. In December 2022, President Xi Jinping visited Saudi Arabia. My own observation, I was in Baghdad then, talking with the Iraqi government, in December 2022, you know, proposing they work more with China, building a national development. I was watching this, and President Xi Jinping in Riyadh, which he met with the Saudi king and the crown prince, he met with all the GCC countries, and he met with the leaders of all the Arab countries. And he proposed, and people should read President Xi's speech at that summit, where he proposed a whole menu of economic cooperation. You know, it includes buying oil and yuan. It includes building infrastructure, space technology, nuclear technology, industrialization, everything. He presented an enormous menu to these countries. And immediately, strategic agreements were signed with Saudi Arabia and with the other Arab countries. Enormous investments started to flow because these countries wanted to use their oil money to get out of the trap of reliance on oil. This is the model which has failed. And Saudi Arabia and the Emirates and the Gulf countries were moving away from that old model. Wealthy Arab sheikhs with, you know, Rolls Royces and stuff. Doesn't work because the oil price collapsed several times the last 10 years. They were going bankrupt. So they said, we need to use our money to build industries, agriculture, services, all kinds of things. And China came and said, well, we can work on that. No problem. We can have financial cooperation. We can use money, pool money from China and the Gulf countries to build these infrastructure and industries. Like last year, the Saudi investment fund, public investment fund, which sponsored the conference where Trump spoke the other day. What they did is, this is just one example. They bought $2 billion of bonds in the Chinese Lenovo company, which produces laptops, to do what? To build a plant in Saudi Arabia. That was already last year. To build a plant in Saudi Arabia to produce laptops and other electronics. So Saudi money was being used together with China to build in

0: industries in Saudi Arabia. And my friends in Bahrain, they said Saudi Arabia is being transformed into an industrial country. And this is one other reason why Trump and the Americans are angry with Saudi Arabia, is because they are diverting the money to work with China. They're investing enormously in Africa, although there are suspicions of land grabs and stuff like this. But they are now smarter than before. But what happened is that, you know, after President Xi Jinping was in Saudi Arabia in December 2022, in February 2023, the Iranian President Raisi went to Beijing to sign a 25-year strategic cooperation agreement, which everybody talked like this is the $400 billion oil for technology deal. And this was also a shift in the Iranian policy, because the Iranians were a bit suspicious to close cooperation with Russia and China. They wanted to mend relations with Europe and the United States. It didn't work. So Raisi shifted the policy to closer cooperation with Russia and China. 1 month after that, in March 2023, China managed to get Saudi Arabia and Iran, the arch rivals in the region, to become friends again by normalizing diplomatic relations. It happened in Beijing in March. So there was a development going on which was contrary to everything the United States wished happened in the region. But then you had in August that year, in the G20, there was this new invention, the India Middle East EU corridor, as a counter to the Belt and Road Initiative and China's efforts in the Gulf region, which would incorporate Israel into this whole new and divide the region between friends of Israel and enemies of Israel, where China was saying, no, everybody are friends in the region and we can work on economic cooperation. So that was August 2023. September 2023, Netanyahu goes to the United Nations General Assembly and makes his speech where he shows the map of the Middle East where there is no Palestine in it. And then he divides the Middle East about friends of Israel and enemies of Israel. 1 week after Netanyahu's speech, Hamas enters in the 7th of October into this operation they did, because they saw Palestine being erased from the map. We can say many things about Hamas's reaction there and the consequences, but this what started the snowballing of this mass murderous avenue. So you see these two direct trajectories moving in opposite directions. China, on the one hand, peace through development, unite and prosper. And then the American policy is war and destruction, divide and conquer. So these two things now have met in the war in Iran. So the outcome of the war in Iran will determine if there will be a continuation of a new world order, multilateral order, based on the Chinese philosophy of peace through economic development, or we might end up in World War III, because it cannot continue for a long time. And I think these are very important lessons to be learned from the escalation to this crisis, but also what China was trying to do since what I mentioned, 2022 at least, to create a new Middle East where everybody working together. And the U.S. is not excluded. The EU are not excluded. Everybody's welcome into that constellation. But the Western powers, who are geopolitically minded with a zero-sum game mentality, they cannot accept such a reality. But it's to the detriment of our own economic existence and real, you know, existence in the world that we stop this kind of positive development.
1: Let's compare, because, you know, you have a background as an Iraqi person. After the second U.S. invasion of Iraq, can you compare U.S. attempts at development there, or the lack thereof, and Chinese attempts since 2003, 2005, attempts at development in Iraq, and compare that as well? What can we learn about the two approaches in Iraq following the U.S. invasion?
0: Yeah, well, there was this oxymoron, this irony. When they invaded Iraq, Condoleezza Rice was talking about, at the same time, about nation building and creative destruction. Is that, and this is also Tony Blair's idea, that you dismantle a nation and you recreate it again. You know, Iraq is 5,000 years of history. You know, you can't just come in and say, oh, okay, the old Iraq doesn't exist anymore. I'm the boss here. We will create a new Iraq. That's on the, this is not only silly, it's terribly, murderously bad, because you cannot demolish a state like that. What usually happens in countries is that you have a military coup, the government takes over the old institutions, and everything goes as before. You don't dismantle the state, you change the government. Now, I'm against the changing governments like this way, but even when you do it, you don't dismantle the state, because Iraq took centuries to build. You can't have a bunch of culturally illiterate people coming in to an old civilization and say, oh, we will build a completely new thing. But it seems that the intention was not to build anything. The intention was creative destruction, is to destroy and split this whole region, not only Iraq, and weaken every nation in favor of Israel, and divide and conquer, and use the natural resources, the geographical location, and the financial resources I mentioned in an opposite destructive direction. That the oil money, the geographical location, the human resources will be used to enrich people in the West, in the United States especially. And therefore, the United States, the first thing they did when they invaded Iraq, just 1 month after they took over Iraq, the new coalition administration led by Paul Bremer, a neocon, they decided that Iraq's oil money exports, after lifting the sanctions, will be transferred all totally to a bank account in the United States, protected by the American president under Executive Order 13303. And that executive order, which is a national security emergency executive order, is renewed every year by the American president until now. Every year in May, the American president renews that executive order because it's a national security emergency. So Iraq has been in a national security emergency for 20 years. Which shows you the failure of American policy, because Iraq today is more unstable than it was before the United States and British and Australian armies went into Iraq. But at the same time, there was this enormous corruption which was brought to Iraq. You know, before the invasion, I mean, Saddam Hussein was a dictator. He was a murderer in a certain sense, in the view of many people. He was a brutal dictator. But there was no corruption in Iraq. As we see now, Iraq is one of the most corrupt countries in the world because the Americans brought the cash culture into Iraq, because the oil money, which the United States takes into a Federal Reserve Bank, and then every month cash is flown into Baghdad airport until now, every second week. And then that cash is distributed on the political parties which the United States have sanctioned and, you know, allowed to rule Iraq. So every ministry is ruled by a different militia or a political group based on ethnic and sectarian structures, because they changed the Iraqi constitution too, to make it a sectarian country rather than a national unity country. So they brought this enormous cash into the country, where money is buying wealth for an elite. But there's no infrastructure built. No major roads were built in Iraq in 20 years. No major water plants. No major power plants other than the ones built by China. So the irony is, you know, people say the United States wanted to take Iraq's oil. No, they're taking Iraq's oil money. The ones who are buying Iraq's oil for a decent price is China, India, Japan, South Korea, and Asian countries. The ones who developed Iraq's oil industry are China and Russia, actually. The ones who built power plants in Iraq were Chinese companies. They wanted to build water management systems, water desalination systems in Iraq, because despite we have two rivers in Iraq, we are thirsty. We can't use the water. So these were blocked by the United States. So Iraq is like, we are the second largest exporter of oil in OPEC, but we don't have enough electricity. We don't have enough fuel for the cars because we don't have enough refineries. We have to import diesel for our cars, you know, from abroad. We don't have drinking water. We have to buy drinking water from abroad. For healthcare, we have people go from Iraq to Iran and Turkey and Lebanon for dental surgery, for eye, simple things. Don't exist in Iraq 20 years later. Agriculture. Iraq doesn't have any agriculture anymore. We have to import all the food we consume. Almost all the food we consume in Iraq comes from abroad. So what did the United States do? What was this nation-building thing? It just created an enormous corrupt community and an unstable political structure and actually generations who hate the West and hate the United States. And this is really the tragic kind of development, which is destined for Iran.

0: on too. Syria ended up in the same way through this Anglo-American destabilization. Libya. And one interesting thing you mentioned in your book is that the Chinese model, how to treat your customers. I mean, it's a metaphor, but I mean, China has partners, doesn't use the term customers. But even if you go to the level of customers, how China treats its partners and customers. You know, in Libya, which was one of the biggest customers for the EU, what did the EU do? We went in and we shot the Muammar Gaddafi. You know, shooting your customer is not a good marketing policy, if people can understand that. This is not the best way of sell your things. We destabilized all of, you know, the problem with the terrorism in sub-Saharan Africa, in the Sahel region, the Boko Haram. They came out of the war in Libya because suddenly you have enormous amounts of weapons all over the continent, extremist groups, you have drug gangs, and they use that situation to spread terrorism and destabilize these nations. And these nations are fighting back, like in Niger, Mali, Burkina Faso. They are fighting against this curse, which was brought there by the US and NATO and the EU. So this is the kind of thing you have as a policy of nation building, but it's really destruction. And this is what they're intending to do in Iran, because Iran, despite, and I visit Iran every year, I mean, Iran, despite 40 years of harsh economic sanctions, Iran is one of the most advanced nations in the region culturally and scientifically. That's why they can produce these hypersonic missiles, because they have a very highly educated population, especially among them females. You know, more than 55% of the most academically successful persons are females in Iran. And they are advanced and very, you know, Iran is number one in the Islamic world in the number of scientific papers produced by the university, especially in the STEM area, like science, technology, mathematics, and engineering. I think internationally, Iran is number 20. In the number of scientific papers produced by universities. That's why they are bombing Iranian universities, because Iran's power is not in the buildings, it's in the mind of people. They are a proud nation, a cultivated nation, and who know their history. And that's why they did not succumb to this strike by killing the leadership. Trump and Netanyahu hoped that the Iranian people will rise against their government and, you know, take over in the streets. What happened, it was the opposite, is the Iranian people as a nation, as a culture, as a civilization, they consolidated because they saw the threat to their culture, to their civilization, not to their leadership. And this is where this idea of identity is very, very strong. And this is one of the things which one can build on, because we need this alliance of civilizations, how to be able to bring nations together. These are ancient civilizations and cultures. I mean, even in younger civilizations, even in the United States, I mean, the United States is, its roots might go back to Greece, you know, if you really study the founding fathers of the United States. It's not simply a new phenomenon, but it was manifest itself on the American continent in a completely different way than European empires functioned. So we need a dialogue of civilizations, we need a dialogue of cultures to bridge all these gaps and understand really how nations work. So this idea of going into Iraq, changing the regime, building the nation, people should just forget about it.
1: I personally hope that your vision wins out in these two visions of reality, because I'm a humanist. I imagine that you are too, who wants to see all people everywhere do better. Any final thoughts?
0: We are now at the crossroads in history, because the danger is so vast, you know, that we might end up in a world war, God forbid. But also this opens a new window for a completely new way of thinking, even in the United States, even in Europe, that we cannot continue this path of war and destruction and have a different idea of ourselves as human beings. You know, we are not born in a cage or in a jungle. We are endowed with free will, and we can make the world a jungle or make it a garden. So this is the important thing. We have free will, we are creative, and this is what distinguishes us from all other forms of life and animals. And many people today argue that the world is a jungle. The might makes right, peace through strength and muscles and tattoos. This is a really destruction of civilization. This is not what we are as humans. Yes, we have been brutal at certain periods in history. That is because of culture. So we are not born bad. We are born good. Our mission is to do good in the world, but the culture around us can corrupt us. So it's a question of culture. What does our culture promote? Beauty, harmony, or does it promote violence and, you know, disunity? And we have to look at our cultural production too to figure out, you know, why we have products like Hexet, War Secretary of the United States. What is in their mind? What is the culture that produced this kind of person? And therefore, there is always hope. There's always, and that's why I'm always optimistic, because even in Iraq, you know, Iraqi civilization survived many, many tribulations and destructions, and but always rise again, because there is a basic idea of, you know, this continuity, this idea of building a better future for your children than the one you had, and that future generations should not suffer, you know, what you have suffered. So we always have this, and it's a big fight to make sure that people don't fall into this trap to believe that humans are just animals when they see all this brutality that has taken place in Gaza or during World War II. We still will get out of this if we have an idea of ourselves as creative, good, and beautiful beings. And we should keep that in our everyday, you know, action.
1: I completely agree with you. Thank you so much for your time. I hope to have you back on the show. Hussein Askari.
0: Thank you very much.

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3: Now the news, I'm Tian Yu. Chinese Foreign Minister Wang Yi says President Xi Jinping's recent overseas trip has helped build consensus on cooperation and contributed Chinese ideas to global governance. The Chinese president has returned to Beijing after attending the Shanghai Cooperation Organization